0: party has won the biggest share of the votes, but not enough to govern alone. It's Kosovo's third parliamentary election in less than 18 months, and the Election Commission says turnout has fallen. The new poll was forced after the parliament failed to elect a new president. China's President Xi Jinping says he wants to upgrade ties with North Korea and that the two countries would work together to safeguard a fair and just global order. Mr. Xi is expected to arrive in North Korea today for a two-day visit, his first in 7 years, to hold talks with the North Korean leader Kim Jong-un. The luxury Italian fashion house Prada has moved into clothing for astronauts, unveiling a protective inner layer for spacesuits set to be worn by NASA crew. Gabrielle Sungaleta reports.
1: No fashion house is as close to landing to the moon as Prada. The liquid cooling and ventilation garment, designed in collaboration with the Axiom Space Technology Company, circulates water through the tubes sewn into it. It is said to protect astronauts when they explore the lunar surface for the first time in more than 50 years. This makes Prada the first major luxury house to make inroads into the space industry. The move comes against a backdrop of a struggling luxury goods sector, with the war in Iran disrupting travel and denting luxury spending.
0: BBC News.
2: You're listening to the newsroom from the BBC World Service with me, Will Chalk. Well, if the ceasefire between Iran, Israel and the US was fragile before, it's even more strikes a payback for Israeli attacks on southern Beirut on Sunday. And it also says this new offensive will continue for the rest of the week. But the IDF spokesperson, Effie Defrin, said the Israeli military will continue to hit Lebanon.
3: The Iranian terrorist regime made a grave mistake when it once again chose terrorism. The regime is trying to create a new equation when it conducts direct fire on our territory in response to the IDF attacks on Dahiya. We will not allow this.
2: Our correspondent Sebastian Usher is in Jerusalem and he gave me his analysis of the Iranian attack.
4: This is, to some extent, I would say, a gesture from Tehran at the moment, rather than a full-out expression of its intent to resume its full-scale attacks on Israel. As far as the Israeli government is concerned, they are saying that they will respond, they will retaliate. The head of the IDF has said that it's poised and ready when it gets the order. The Israeli Prime Minister Benjamin Netanyahu is holding a meeting with his top security and military officials, and that is after a phone call that he's had with President Trump. President Trump has essentially been trying to talk it down, essentially a message to Iran. It's made its message clear. Now it needs to get back to a negotiating table and appealing to Israel not to retaliate.
2: Yeah, because this, in what it means for the situation, the IDF is hell-bent on attacking Lebanon. It stops. It's really hard to see how that can play out into any type of peace deal.
4: Yes, I think that's become increasingly true. Over the past few days, Iran has made that perhaps its strongest red line. I mean, before that, it was about how its enriched uranium would be dealt with and the billions of dollars that it wants unfrozen. But also, as you say, that conflict in Lebanon, despite there having been two ceasefires sort of agreed, it doesn't look like Israel is scaling down its offensive, certainly in the south of Lebanon, its ground offensive there. And Hezbollah doesn't look like it is going to stop firing its rockets. It's essentially a standoff where under the ceasefire, they are both expecting the other to guarantee before they do anything. So Israel guaranteeing that it will pull out of southern Lebanon, which seems very unlikely at the moment, then Hezbollah would stop firing, and Israel saying it would only pull out of southern Lebanon if Hezbollah stops firing. So you can see how difficult that situation is.
2: Right, so Seb, where does that stalemate lead the ultimate goal for peace in the region?
4: It leaves it in a pretty dire state, I would say, because, yeah, you've got that conflict, which obviously is deepening, I think, despite attempts to curb it. And that link now with the Iran war is so strong that unless that can be sorted, even if this moment now doesn't spiral into something far worse, like we saw last year in the 12-day war, which would then almost inevitably, one would expect, reignite the wider conflict between the US and Iran. Now, that, as I say, may well not happen now, but that possibility hasn't gone away at all. So

0: If by some chance the US, Israel, and Iran are able to come to some sort of agreement tacitly between them not to let this further escalate, the conditions for that escalation further down the line and a return to all-out conflict is still there. It hasn't been dealt with. So this is constantly just kind of patching up the problem but not actually dealing with it. President Trump, as ever, talking up the possibilities of the deal, saying, you know, the deal is very close with Iran. But we've heard that time and time again. And each time we hear it, it sounds in some ways a bit more hollow because he's saying it to bolster the sense that it is coming in response to something like this, which seems to really threaten that the whole thing will collapse.
1: Sebastian Usher speaking to me a short while ago. Well, let's get the Iranian perspective from the Iranian Armed Forces spokesperson Ibrahim Zulfaghari, who's warned that Tehran will continue to attack Israel if it retaliates.
2: The Zionist army must stop its attacks on southern Lebanon and its suburbs. If it expands the attacks in this region or retaliates against Iran's actions, it will suffer even more bitter setbacks, and destructive attacks will be launched against the regime and its supporters.
1: For more, we can speak to Kashaya Junaidi from BBC Persian, live from Washington. Kashaya, what have you heard, both from the Iranian authorities, but also from your contacts inside Iran?
3: Well, from what you hear from the Iranian government, the foreign ministry or the IRGC, is that Iran is saying that this has been a defensive action and it has been in response to the ongoing violation of the ceasefire, both from the Americans and the Israelis in southern Lebanon and the Persian Gulf area. So Iran is saying that they're retaliating because they believe Israel has been violating the ceasefire. There's been a lot of pressure on the Iranians from parts of the Shiite community in Lebanon, in Iraq, and other parts of the Middle East to somehow retaliate the attacks on Lebanon. But another point we have to take into consideration, these attacks signal that Iran has been somehow frustrated with the ongoing negotiations with the Americans, because so far, Iran has not managed to receive some sort of guarantees from the American side that if they sign the MOU that President Trump is asking for, the frozen Iranian funds in foreign banks will not be released. And there is no guarantee for the Iranians that the economic sanctions, which are putting a lot of pressure on the country, will be lifted.
1: Well, then, as you say, the Iranians seemingly unhappy with the negotiations so far then, but President Trump saying he wants them to return to the table. How likely are they to do that, do you think?
3: Well, the Iranian side was or is betting on this fact that ahead of the World Cup, which the U.S. is hosting, President Trump has no appetite, no interest in escalating the tensions and resuming an all-out war. That's what they are thinking, that by showing some teeth, they will force the Americans to show some flexibility at the negotiating table.
1: Another thing we've heard from Donald Trump is that he said repeatedly, you know, the Iranians are desperate for a deal, they're desperate for it. But, I mean, the fact that they have launched these strikes, does that suggest that they're not as desperate as he thinks they are?
3: They want a deal that will lift the sanctions, will release their frozen funds, billions of dollars in foreign banks, and would consider them the right to enrich a minimum amount of uranium. That's what the Iranians want. But at the same time, and there's been a lot of pressure on them during the 40-day war. There's been a lot of pressure on them economically inside the country at the current moment. The naval blockade has put up tremendous amount of pressure on the Iranian economy. But at the same time, they want to show that they are defiant. That's why we saw these attacks on Israel. And this somehow shows that the Iranian military is somehow confident that they've returned back, or somehow they're close to their firing power before the start of the 40-day war 100 days ago.
1: Kashaya, thanks very much for your time. That's Kashaya Junaidi speaking to us live on the newsroom from Washington. Let's turn to the presidential election in Peru, because voters have been choosing between two candidates offering very different ideas for the future of the country. An exit poll suggests there's very little to choose between the right-winger Keiko Fujimori and her left-wing rival, the Congressman Roberto Sanchez. Our South American correspondent, Ione Wells, is in the Peruvian capital, Lima.
4: Well, the early exit polls certainly suggest that this is an incredibly close race. There is about, across the board, when you average these exit polls, there's about a percentage and a half between the right-wing candidate, Keiko Fujimori, who has a slight lead in those exit polls, ahead of the left-wing, Roberto Sanchez. Behind me, though, this is a rally that's already started to take place by supporters of the left-wing, Roberto Sanchez. And I think what's making them feel quite optimistic is that during the last election, there was quite a similar exit poll that happened, giving Keiko Fujimori a slight lead over the left-wing Pedro Castillo, who is an ally of Roberto Sanchez. He ended up eventually winning that election, and I think many of Roberto Sanchez's followers here hope that he might do the same. But as I say, it is too early at this stage to say with any certainty. I think insecurity is certainly the biggest issue on voters' minds. Almost every person I spoke to, whether they were voting right or left, felt that crime and violence were real concerns of theirs. Extortions have absolutely soared in the last couple of years here. There were about 30,000 cases of extortions reported just last year, and many of those cases affect not the very wealthy, but ordinary people, transport workers, owners of small businesses. So people have been really impacted by that as an issue. But I think also something that many voters, particularly in poorer or more rural communities, have been saying is that they feel frustrated with inequality in the country. This is not a new problem, but one that is still very much front and center for many Peruvians. And I think these two issues kind of have ended up being the defining factor behind whether someone votes for Fujimori or whether someone votes for Roberto Sanchez. Fujimori has promised a fair approach on violence and crime. She's promised to send the military into the streets, into prisons, to try and restore order to the country. Roberto Sanchez has promised reforming the tax system, but also taking back more state ownership of certain natural resources to try and redistribute wealth more evenly around the country. So there are very varying positions, I think, when it comes to the economy between the two candidates, and that, some believe, is going to be the defining, essentially the defining factor in this election.
1: Ione Wells reporting from a very loud Peruvian capital, Lima. You're listening to The Newsroom from the BBC World Service. We move on to weight loss drugs like Ozempic and Wegovy. Around 100 million people around the world are already taking them. Their long-term impact on society is still to be seen, but trials have shown by making people lose weight, they also reduce the risk of things like heart attacks and strokes. And now there's a new drug on the horizon, Retatruride, which scientists say goes one step further. It doesn't just suppress your appetite, but it burns fat as well. Dr. Marie Spreckley is a specialist in prevention of diabetes at the University of Cambridge. Owen Bennett-Jones asked her to explain how Retatruride works.
5: So this one has the addition of glucagon. So we had semaglutide, which was Ozempic, and that was GLP-1. And then we had tirzepatide, which was Mounjaro, that had GLP-1 and GIP. And this one now has GLP-1, GIP, and glucagon. So this is another additional component. GLP-1 and GIP mainly work on reducing appetite and increasing blood glucose control. And now the emerging evidence is suggesting that glucagon also really helps with energy expenditure and fat utilization. But this is emerging and they're looking into this now.
6: So you expend more energy, or it sort of feigns expending more energy, and therefore that's what reduces the fat?
5: Yeah, it helps with energy expenditure. So more using, you know, usually when people lose weight, unfortunately, metabolic rate also goes down. But this may potentially, you know, alleviate some of that.
6: So this, I mean, does this open up the prospect of you can eat as much as you want? And
5: No. But this is very much emerging. So we need to look into how these mechanisms work. If you're struggling with excess weight, you still very likely have to decrease the energy you're taking in.
6: You know, some of the articles about this are talking about its use in diabetes. But is that the most important thing, or is the most important thing for most people weight loss?
5: So for patients with type 2 diabetes, that often goes hand in hand with the excess weight. So 80 to 90% of individuals who have type 2 diabetes also tend to have a weight problem. So not everyone, but often it goes hand in hand, absolutely. And blood glucose control obviously is very relevant to type 2 diabetes, which is one of the benefits of these medications.
6: You've made the point that, you know, more testing is needed. How long before this generation of drugs might get to the market?
5: So this specific one, well, we need to go through multiple trials and we need to, you know, get through all the approvals And we need longer term data. It really just depends on their other trials ongoing to see what their, you know, what their outcomes are going to be, approved.

0: Rules need to be applied for as well in various countries. So it really depends on in between. So I can't unfortunately respond, but hopefully, you know, within the next 2 years.
1: Dr. Marie Spreckley speaking to Owen Bennett Jones. Russia and Ukraine have recruited military personnel from all over the world to fight in their war, but the number of African soldiers joining up on the Russian side could be far higher than previously thought. According to the Ukrainian government, nearly 3,000 African fighters have been recruited by Moscow, and more than 300 have been killed on the battlefield. A handful of governments, including Kenya and Ghana, have raised concerns over their recruitment and the fate of those who've been captured. The BBC's Sami Awami gained rare access to a prisoner of war facility in western Ukraine, where African men are now caught between war, politics, and an uncertain future.
2: I'm in a dining room, and the prisoners are having lunch. They have bread, they have soup and porridge, sprinkled with some meat on top of it, I see.
3: Access to this camp is tightly controlled. The media is invited here every month as part of Ukraine's effort to show the world it is complying with international standards on prisoners of war. Inside, I meet Lud Beverly, a former soldier from the Republic of the Congo. He spent 7 years in Russia and speaks fluent Russian.
4: I was at the training center for foreign military personnel for the Naval Polytechnic Institute in Russia.
3: From the food to the healthcare, the facility can feel almost ordinary, but nothing about it is. It holds captured fighters from across the world. 1 in 8 of the men here are from Africa.
5: That's why sometimes during interview.
3: Among them, Richard Kano from Sierra Leone. He said he thought he was going to work as a security guard, but he still has hope of a better life, just not back home.
6: If you were released here and you were given an option or a chance to choose whether to go to Russia or go back to Sierra Leone, where would you go?
5: I would 100% choose to go back to Russia.
6: Why?
5: I have identity. I'm a Russian. I signed contract for Russian and I want to go back to Russia.
3: Richard says he did not choose to join the Russian army. He believed he was signing a contract for a security job only to find himself in a military camp. Russia is widely accused of launching an unprovoked invasion of Ukraine, a claim the Kremlin rejects, arguing it acted to protect Russian-speaking populations and counter what it describes as expanding security threats from NATO.
7: Hello.
8: Yeah, good day, sir.
3: I went to visit Richard's family in Freetown, and the reality he left behind is clear. His daughter, Elsie, lives with her mother and two younger sisters in a cramped makeshift home of corrugated iron and scrap metal. It's about 2 by 2 meters.
8: They are fighting for me to have a better life.
7: When I spoke to your dad, he also said that he would like to go back to Russia. How do you feel about that?
8: That's okay, because he haven't achieved his dream yet. It's best that he stayed in Russia to achieve his dream than returning back to Sierra Leone.
3: That sentiment echoes across the camp. Not necessarily a desire to fight again, but a sense that home is no longer an option. 23-year-old William Macharia is from Kenya.
9: I don't know how long it will take, but I know that one day, I'll go back to Russia.
3: And yet, Ukraine's Foreign Minister Andriy Sybiha does not see the African prisoners of war as enemies.
10: They are the victims of these illegal Russian activities, illegal Russian propaganda. Sometimes they were invited to study in Russia, and then suddenly they appear on the battlefield.
3: For now, they wait and remain trapped in a war that is not theirs and facing home countries that are either hesitant or unwilling to try to bring them back.
1: Sami Awami reporting from Ukraine. The Kenyan government said in March it had agreed with Russia that Kenyans would no longer be eligible to be enlisted. And after interviewing the prisoners of war we just heard from, the BBC asked the Congolese government if it had engaged with Ukraine over its POWs. We received no reply. We put the same question to the Sierra Leonean government and we again received no reply. We're on to something that's happened that no football fan ever wants to see. Christian Eriksen, the Danish footballer who had a cardiac arrest while playing in the European Football Championship in 2021, has again collapsed while playing. It was a friendly match with Ukraine in Denmark when the match was stopped and abandoned. Eriksen, who has a pacemaker to regulate his heart rhythm, was able to walk from the field but was then taken to hospital for further examination.

0: Lizzie Greenwood-Hughes has the latest from the BBC Sports Centre.
1: It was midway through the second half that the incident happened. Now, we've actually heard from the doctor, from the Danish Football Federation doctor, and they said that he's doing well and that, as far as they were concerned, the pacemaker did respond, as it should do, to whatever situation with his heart was, and that he was briefly unconscious but regained consciousness very quickly, and they were very quickly in contact with him and dealt with him, and that he actually walked off the pitch. So, I mean, that's obviously really great news as far as Eriksen's future health is concerned, that to walk away from the incident. They're saying that he will now undergo further examinations at the hospital to determine what caused it. Now, Eriksen, who's 34, was making his 151st international appearance. Now, as we all know, he does have this heart condition that was discovered at the Euros, which, of course, were the delayed Euros back in 2021, when he suffered that cardiac arrest during a match.

0: Watford, and of course then went on to play for Manchester United. During his time there, he won the FA Cup and a League Cup and was much loved by the United fans and a real kind of character. But we're waiting for more information out of the Danish Football Federation. Chances the national doing well and the pitch by himself.
1: That was Lizzie Green. Before we go, the man regarded
2: with a lob volley running back. He hits this over Caboli's head. The smash by the Italian is shanked out of court. And Zverev falls onto his back. He has exercised his demons on the Philippe Chatrier court. At the age of 29, after losing three previous Slam finals, Alexander Zverev is a Grand Slam champion.
1: The very last moments of the French Open final there, with the German Alexander Zverev beating Italian Flavio Caboli. If you're wondering when the last time a German man won a Grand Slam was, you'd actually have to go back more than three decades to Boris Becker. Our tennis correspondent, Russell Fuller, was watching that Zverev win at Roland Garros.
2: The relief will be enormous, I'm sure, because there were one or two shades of his first Grand Slam final in New York in 2020, where he led by two sets to love and lost a fifth set tiebreak and the title to Dominic Thiem of Austria, who was watching today. Both players in this final were just as tense as those two had been in New York, really struggling to swing freely through the ball because so much was on the line. Caboli does not have the experience of playing in a Grand Slam final before. Zverev does, but had lost his three previous matches. And having lost the fourth set on a tiebreak, he was comfortably the better player in the deciding set. And credit must be given to him for that, as he won it by 6-1, and certainly that made crossing the finishing line finally that much easier. There was little resistance from Caboli in the final set. He knew that he had an opportunity with Carlos Alcaraz absent through injury and Jannik Sinner losing in the second round. He was my favourite from that point, and that's because of the way he's played at Roland Garros before, the way he plays most of the time on the men's ATP tour, but that does bring with it those extra pressures. And there was a wobble today, but he was still the one lifting the Coupe des Mousquetaires at the end.
1: Our tennis correspondent, Russell Fuller. You have been listening to The Newsroom from the BBC World Service with me, Will Chalk. If you are just joining us, our main news: Iran has launched ballistic missiles towards northern Israel in the first such attack since a ceasefire came into force in April. President Trump has told Israel not to retaliate.
3: We're glad to have you with us. In an hour, Crowd Science is finding out if plants have personalities.
4: So you may have mutations in the copying, and this causes the variation in the different traits, representing differences in the genetic makeup.
3: Then it's people fixing the world, hearing how slowing down could offer a more meaningful way to live.
5: If you're more mindful of your consumption of art, just choosing three things that you like enough to spend 5-10 minutes with, it's more rewarding and memorable.
3: And in the conversation at 3:30 GMT, two women discuss reducing fear and stigma around epilepsy.
6: I think if someone is diagnosed with epilepsy, I think they're less likely to tell others about it. Perhaps the stigma around it, as there was around mental health problems a few years ago, so maybe we can see that this is going in the same direction. That's at least what I'm hoping.
3: This is the BBC World Service.
7: Hello, I'm Jamal Khalili, and coming up shortly on the Life Scientific on Discovery, I'll be talking to the epidemiologist Dr. Seth Barclay. Born in New York, his work has taken him all around the world, from establishing the Ugandan surveillance system for HIV to founding the International AIDS Vaccine Initiative. And when COVID-19 struck, Seth co-founded COVAX, the global initiative designed to stop wealthy nations monopolising vaccines. That's coming up on the Life Scientific after the news.
8: BBC News with Danielle Yawovietska. Iran has fired waves of ballistic missiles towards northern Israel in the first such attack since a ceasefire in April. The Israeli military says it intercepted all the missiles and no casualties were reported. The attack came hours after Israel carried out strikes on what it said were Hezbollah targets in southern Beirut. Following the attacks, President Trump has spoken by telephone to the Israeli Prime Minister Benjamin Netanyahu. Details haven't been made public, but Mr. Trump said earlier he would press him not to retaliate. Iran has suspended flights at the international airport in the capital Tehran and closed its airspace in the west. Syria has also suspended operations at the airport serving its capital Damascus and closed its southern airspace for 12 hours.

0: Iraq has declared its airspace closed for 72 hours. Officials from the Hamas-run health ministry in Gaza say Israeli airstrikes have killed at least 9 people and wounded many more. The Israeli military said it was looking into the reports. The Armenian Prime Minister Nikol Pashinyan has declared victory in parliamentary elections. Results from just over one-fifth of polling sites show his party has around 54% of the vote. Exit polls from the presidential election in Peru suggest there's a wafer-thin margin between the two candidates. Pollsters are giving the right-winger Keiko Fujimori a lead of about 1 percentage point over her left-wing rival Roberto Sanchez. China's President Xi Jinping says he wants to upgrade ties with North Korea and that the two countries would work together to safeguard a just global order. Mr. Xi is expected to arrive in North Korea today. The luxury Italian fashion house Prada has moved into clothing for astronauts, unveiling a protective inner layer for spacesuits set to be worn by NASA crew. The liquid cooling and ventilation garment has been designed in collaboration with the Axiom Space Technology Company. BBC World News.
1: Hello. From building a makeshift chemistry lab in his wardrobe as a child and years later setting his own shattered leg after a climbing accident, to more recently raising billions of dollars to help vaccinate the world during the COVID pandemic, Dr. Seth Barclay has never been one to do things by halves. Seth's career as an epidemiologist has revolved around one big problem: that vaccines save lives, but only if people can get them. His 4 decades in the field have taken him around the world, from helping to build Uganda's first HIV surveillance system and founding the International AIDS Vaccine Initiative, to leading Gavi, the Vaccine Alliance, for more than a decade, overseeing the immunisation of hundreds of millions of children worldwide. And when COVID-19 struck, Seth founded COVAX, the global initiative designed to stop wealthy nations monopolising vaccines. So it's no surprise that he doesn't pull his punches when it comes to calling out misinformation, and believes public health messaging has to get back to the science. He says we need to care about this. People must understand that vaccinating the world is self-interest as much as humanitarian. It's a strong message. Whether it's getting through to the right people remains to be seen. But we'll get to that. For now, Dr. Seth Barclay, welcome to The Life Scientific.
2: Thanks for having me.
1: Now, Seth, I think we have to start by acknowledging that this is a particularly strange time in vaccine science. There's a huge amount of anti-vax propaganda and disinformation floating about. How have we got to this point?
2: It really is crazy because on the one side, we're in a renaissance of science and amazing new tools are becoming available. We're tackling new diseases, and that's the exciting part. The bad part is there's been this incredible politicization of vaccines. Mm. And so we saw this during the pandemic, where many leaders called on their followers not to get vaccinated. And we saw death rates shift, where people, you know, following that advice had higher death rates. And we also saw intentional disinformation, which spreads literally at the speed of light, given social media. And the combination of that has made people lose trust in governments, lose trust in vaccines, lose trust in health workers. And it takes a long time to build trust, pretty easy to lose.
1: Yeah. If you had to make a case for vaccines in just one sentence, what would you say to the skeptics?
2: I mean, we have to start off by saying the natural situation of life is for children to die, lots of them. The mortality rates before public health was 300 out of 1,000. Today, in the best countries, it's about 1.5. And for me, vaccines are a way to have a parent never have to go through that horrible thing of losing a child, to know that if you have a child or 2 children, that they are likely to grow up, live, and in fact, today have about 40 years of extra life. That is because of these advances, as well as sanitation, clean water, etc.
1: Right. Well, of course, on a more positive note, we have seen some amazing success stories around vaccines in the past few decades. You've been involved with several of them. Is there any single example that stands out for you?
2: For me, what's really exciting is shifting from traditional infectious disease, which is the problem we just discussed, to now having vaccines that work against cancer and even vaccines that are working now against parasitic diseases. Mm. If I use an example of cancer, the HPV vaccine, human papillomavirus vaccine, you get this shot and you're prevented for the rest of your life of getting this horrible, slow, painful killer of people in the developing world. And it is now the most impactful vaccine that Gavi uses.
1: Mm. Well, Seth, I mentioned in the introduction that you built a lab in the wardrobe of your childhood bedroom. Tell me how on earth that came about.
2: So I got a chemistry set. I thought it was really fun. And then it turned out there was a chemical company not far from my house. And I went there as a young boy, and I was apparently looking around with big eyes like a kid in a candy shop. And the owner actually saw me and said, you know, do you want to help? I can't pay you because you're underage.
1: But how old were you at the time?
2: I was about 9, I think,
1: oh,
2: or
1: wow.
2: 10.
1: Okay.
2: And he allowed me to help in the place, and I got to take home chemicals and laboratory wear, and so I had the best equipped closet anywhere. And of course, as a young boy, I was not just doing experiments, but making explosives and doing all kinds of
1: health
2: things.
1: And safety be damned.
2: Yes, health and safety be damned.
1: Well, certainly those early home experiments stood you in good stead. You ended up going to study medicine at Brown University, and in the summer of 1978, as a young medical student, you went to get some hands-on experience at a clinic in Mississippi, which ended up being a formative time for you.
2: Yeah, I mean, it wasn't by chance I went there. I was peripatetic, and my dean of my medical school thought it would do me good to, you know, be thrown into a system. So I worked with an iconic civil rights physician, and he had studied at the best institutions in the North, went back to Mississippi and tried to get privileges. And they said, you have to join the American Medical Association. And he went to do that. And they said, we don't allow blacks in. And so he ended up leading a march on the AMA, creating the Medical Commission for Human Rights.
1: Oh,
2: so he was
1: right.
2: The first kind of licensed black physician, and therefore he was really powerful. So I ended up living with a local black family, working in this clinic, and really beginning to understand what it was like to be in a place that still had a lot of discrimination and how that affected their health care. And it was an amazing experience.
1: Well, after qualifying in 81, Seth, you joined Boston at Harvard University's teaching hospital. Then you took a job as a medical epidemiologist at the U.S. Centers for Disease Control and Prevention.
2: Yes, and I was actually lucky to get placed in special pathogens, which is where the really exotic and interesting and new diseases appear, and actually had an opportunity to, you know, travel around the world, find interesting diseases, including novel ones where I got to discover a new disease and actually name it. So it was a really extraordinary experience and helped build up the type of skills that I was able to use later.
1: You remained focused on finding a way into global health. And in fact, during your next role as a state epidemiologist in Massachusetts, you got the opportunity to work briefly in Sudan.
2: That was an incredible story. They asked for a team to go to document a famine that was underway in Sudan. And I went with a colleague of mine, Dr. Mike Linnan, who's a very experienced guy, and the two

0: We went out and we documented the worst famine ever documented in human history, 93% severe and moderate malnutrition. And we saw waves of deaths going on, but including measles deaths in children, where you'd go out in the morning and count the graves that were there. So a really extraordinary moment. And all of that had to do with poor logistics. It wasn't that there wasn't food available or funds available. Right. It was getting it there and having the political will to be able to do that. And that was the tragedy.
1: And of course, there was a measles vaccine.
0: Yes, absolutely.
1: So it was a case that Sudan couldn't get hold of it or couldn't get hold of enough to...
0: Well, I mean, again, this is the political question, because you have these tools that are so fabulous that everybody should get. And

0: update for a moment. Many listeners will know that at the start of this year, the World Health Organization revoked the UK's measles elimination status, along with that of several other European countries, after multiple outbreaks here. There's a similar situation unfolding in the US. As we're recording, it still technically has this elimination status, but the latest statistics suggest it will lose that in November when the next official assessment takes place. What's gone wrong here? And in your view, is there a simple way to fix it?
1: Well, there's a lot of things have gone wrong. The U.S. is a unique situation because it has, as a Secretary of Health, a known vaccine skeptic. And so there's incredible disinformation, misinformation that's being spread there. Now, you know, it's hard to say that's the reason you're having it here in the U.K., but the disinformation and misinformation is being spread by social media. Yeah. And it certainly is part of the problem now that is spreading around the world. And how do we get back to a place where people understand that you can't say things on social media that ultimately will kill people? You go into a movie theater, you yell fire, that's not free speech. You could get held accountable for that. I don't understand how you can do that and mislead people into avoiding vaccines that are life-saving.
0: Well, Seth, back to your story. In 1987, you were offered a job with the Carter Center in Uganda. That's the nonprofit health organization set up by former US President Jimmy Carter. And of course, the fact that it became the early epicenter of the HIV/AIDS epidemic in Africa meant that that then became your focus, didn't it?
1: Well, I started out, I was sent there to actually work on rebuilding the immunization system and started out working in that area. But we started doing some studies and we ultimately did a national serosurvey. That's taking blood randomly from around the country to figure out what the infection rate is. Mm. And when we first got the result back, it showed that about 12% of the adults were infected and, you know, close to 20% in the capital city. And this is, of course, the little tip of the iceberg out in the body that's right below, or in Africa, we talk about the hippo with the hippo's ears on the body that's below. But it was a clear public health emergency. And what was amazing about it is when we presented the results to President Museveni, we did it with wide confidence intervals, all of the challenges that were there and, you know, things we missed. And he had published in the national newspaper 790,512 Ugandans are HIV infected. I was horrified from a public health point of view, but he just knew that this was a problem. He began to work on it and the countries came to his aid and set up the state-of-the-art AIDS control program.
0: Well, after 2 years in Uganda, you moved back to the US to join the philanthropic Rockefeller Foundation, managing global programs in epidemiology, vaccination, and AIDS. But a couple of years in this job led you to a stark realization that the global HIV vaccine effort had stalled.
1: Yes, HIV was, of course, incredibly important. It at this point had really spread and was spreading in the developing world. And the challenge, of course, was we needed a vaccine. And it turned out that the vaccine effort wasn't focused on the developing world where the widest diversity of strains were. And so we decided to put together a new initiative to try to help drive that work forward. Mm.
0: So this is with the foundation's support. In 1996, you established and became CEO of the International AIDS Vaccine Initiative, or IAVI, where the core mission was to drive HIV vaccine development. How did you manage to do that?
1: Well, we had some big successes and interesting fundraising. So ultimately, we ended up taking lots of novel vaccines forward. We ended up creating research facilities around the world, which was really important because it meant that the trials in Africa, do them in Asia, do them. And the program is still going on, although recently has had some really tough moments.
0: And yet still no HIV vaccine. Did you ever despair?
1: It was hard because, you know, you start out saying, people always ask you, when's it going to happen? And you say, we don't know, but it's at least 10 years away. But, you know, as the joke was, all right, it's always 10 years away. It is the hardest organism to create a vaccine for. Why? When you inject or get injected, it's one or two viruses that get taken.
0: Right.
1: And those viruses make mistakes when they reproduce. And you end up, after a month or two, having you know, billions of different strains in your body. That's the challenge. It's not the immune system can't fight it, but the immune system's trying to fight it, but it's constantly changing and adapting.
0: Right,
1: and,
0: right.
1: And eventually it isn't able to do it. And one of the things we've learned since is that some people can make antibodies that neutralize a large amount of the strains. The question is, how do you turn that into a vaccine? And that's something that

0: IAVI is still working on, unfortunately, with the crazy cuts in funding in the U.S., you know, that work after 25 years has really gotten cut. And that's unfortunate because progress was really being made.
1: Back to your early days with IAVI, you were still occasionally acting as an expedition doctor on various international trips to keep up your clinical skills. In 2001, on a trip to Namibia, you had a terrible accident.
0: Yeah, that was not my best days. I had with me a full surgical kit and medical kit, but of course, you know, I was the one that got injured. I was carrying a pack with medical stuff in it, and my leg got caught between two rocks, and I had a slow twisting fall. I had to set my own leg in the field, but I actually injured my other leg as well. And we ultimately were able to get a helicopter to evacuate me and to have emergency surgery, which I stayed awake and watched because I was nervous. I didn't want to have anybody to hang blood on me, given that the infection rate in Namibia at the time was about 25%.
1: And wow, yes,
0: so it really changed my life in many ways, because I was at the time a marathon runner and triathlete, and I had to change and adjust my sports.
1: Because this was more than just a twisted ankle.
0: Yes.
1: You underwent five operations. You spent 6 months in and out of a wheelchair. As you say, you're a marathon runner, triathlete. Did that all end?
0: It really did, because the operations I had meant that my flexibility in my ankle's not great. So I had to shift to, you know, now I can bicycle ride and I can use the elliptical. But, you know, it changes things. The reason, right, it's not that you love running, but all the traveling I was doing, it's the one thing you can do anywhere in the world.
1: Well, it's probably a good thing then you had various sporting stress outlets, even if it wasn't running marathons, because life was about to get extremely busy for you. In 2011, you joined Gavi, the Vaccine Alliance, as so for anyone who is an organization, maybe you could...
0: Efforts to try to get vaccine. 1974, less than 5% of children in the world received even a single dose of vaccine. Not all of them, just a single dose. And so a set of efforts had lifted that number up, but it was kind of stuck around 60%. And there were all these new vaccines that science was bringing forward. And so Gavi was born in the year 2000 out of the World Economic Forum. Bill Gates was an important supporter of it. And the concept was bring industry, bring everybody together, and try to drive forward now new and underutilized vaccines. Mm. And it's been an amazing success in that they've introduced about 800 new vaccines in the poorest countries in the world, have immunized more than 1.2 billion additional children with these vaccines, saved more than 20 million lives, and really taken immunization to the place where it is now the most widely distributed health intervention in the world. So, you know, a little over 90% of people in the world have access to a routine vaccine. That obviously means, by the way, that 10% don't, and that's still now critical to reach, because that's where about 50% of the under 5 child mortality exists in that 10% of kids, and 2/3 of them live below the poverty line. And this isn't only about helping those countries, because when you have eliminated measles, as you talked about before, one of the challenges is that if there are areas where these are circulating in other countries, then it has the opportunity to come back. So what you really want to do for your own situation is to make sure that these diseases are not circulating in other countries.
1: Yeah, and the same argument, I remember, was made during the COVID pandemic, that, you know, you vaccinate other far-off countries because ultimately it benefits the whole globe.
0: Yes, and people initially, I don't think, believed that, but I think the epidemic taught them that.
1: Yeah. Well, for your job at Gavi, Seth, you and your wife Cynthia moved your young family to Switzerland, and one of your big early tests was

0: they put Ebola. And so a number of places started making Ebola vaccines. And then they decided, well, it's too dangerous, too difficult. So just shelve those vaccines. So the vaccines never went all the way to licensure. And so our role in this was really to, first of all, have them dust it off, take it all the way to license manufacturing and to create a stockpile. And to do that, we'll set up a advanced purchase commitment, shareholders and others, and say it makes buy it, because the risk was no more important tool that we later on used for COVID and other diseases.
1: As you say, it really did turn out to be important groundwork, because in late 2019, there were rumblings of a new super virus coming out of China, which is when you, Gavi, and various other collaborators swung into action to launch COVAX, an initiative to ensure equity to COVID vaccines. How did that come about?
0: We had no mandate to do it. We had no money. We had no people. But we thought it was the right thing to do. So we were sitting in Davos with Richard Hatchett, who is the CEO of the Coalition for Epidemic Preparedness and Innovations. My wife, Cynthia, was with us. And, you know, we were discussing the rumors we were hearing. At that point, it was still not known whether it was person-to-person transmission. But President Trump was down the street saying, it's nothing. We've got it completely under control. And we weren't so sure at that point. And we thought, is this the big one? Or is this a dressed rehearsal for the big one? But either way, we get pandemic, get known vaccines. Wealthy countries would go to companies and put pre-orders in, like in the previous pandemic flu, where countries had bought up and none were available for the rest of the world. So that's what we were trying to avoid.
1: Well, what you achieved in that strange period of lockdowns and anxiety all around the world was actually quite remarkable, wasn't it?
0: It was incredible. It was the fastest rollout of vaccine in history. So the first dose of a vaccine outside of a clinical trial was done here in the UK. And 39 days later, we had a dose of vaccine in a COVAX country. And it took 43 days after that because WHO had to do their regulatory stuff and they weren't moving very quickly. But before we had doses in Africa, and 42 days after that, we had doses in 100 different countries. And ultimately, we delivered 2 billion doses of vaccine. And coverage rates in the developing world were 57% in the 92 poorest countries. That's about half of the world's population. That compares to about 67% in the global number. So not perfect equity, but closer than it's ever been before. So it really was an extraordinary effort.
1: And you were still CEO of Gavi, but after a decade, you decided to step down in 2023. How did it feel to walk away after such an intense period?
0: I mean, the Gavi work was intense and, you know, something I loved, but even more intense was COVAX. So I was actually pretty tired at the end of that. And it's one of the reasons I made a decision not to jump right into another CEO role, but rather to do a portfolio of activities and write a book. But I am still committed to the work that I did at Gavi, and I'm trying to, in essence, drive some of the same things from different angles now, from the private sector, from biotech companies, from new technologies that will make a difference.
1: Well, as we've already discussed, Seth, it's a very different world today

0: still out there saying we shouldn't have vaccines, that vaccines aren't safe, they are contributing to the problem. So we need to make sure, one, that we get good and truthful information out there, information based on science. Without science, we are lost. And second is really about dealing with the disinformation machines that are out there. We have to understand that when you attack a specific vaccine, people may not remember that vaccine, but they remember an attack on vaccines suggesting maybe that vaccines in general are problematic. So we really need a change in mindset, and the loss of trust in governments and in science is a broader problem that is influencing that here.
1: You mentioned a loss of trust in science. Of course, last year, US Health Secretary Robert F. Kennedy Jr. announced that the government was halting funding for Gavi because the organization was, and I quote, ignoring the science around vaccines. He didn't offer any evidence to support that claim. And you've since called his remarks a mix of misinformation and some disinformation. How do you feel about statements like that coming from such a position of power?
0: It's a real challenge because from the beginning of vaccines, there has been vaccine hesitancy. The first smallpox vaccines done here in the UK, there were wood carvings of people with cow horns growing out of their heads because they got, you know, the cowpox vaccine.
2: Right.
0: And so that's always been a problem, but you could deal with it using local leaders or religious leaders or, you know, nurses or doctors or... All of a sudden, when you've got political leaders, when you have presidents, when you have secretaries of health providing disinformation, misinformation, it's a real challenge because a lot of people say, what do they know that I don't know? And that's a problem because it's very hard then to convince people to do otherwise. And it's very labor intensive. You know, you need that extra time to work with families to help answer their questions, have them understand that, in fact, these vaccines are good for them and for their children.
1: Mm, yeah. As you mentioned, you recently wrote a book, Seth, Fair Doses, an insider story of the pandemic and the global fight for vaccine equity. I hope this doesn't count as a spoiler, but at the end of the book, you say, if we start now, we'll be much better prepared for the next pandemic because it's an evolutionary certainty that there will be one. So what would your advice be then to be as prepared as possible for whatever health challenges around the corner?
0: Well, the most important thing is building strong health systems. The health system is where, when a disease appears that's novel, it will be a health worker saying, I see something strange, and reporting people. So having good health systems is important. But also, we delivered during COVID 3 times the number of vaccines that had ever been delivered before. And, you know, it wasn't pretty, it wasn't easy, but the health workers were the heroes that did that. And building those systems to be stronger and better is the way to prepare for the future. In addition to making sure there's adequate manufacturing, there's good supply chains, there's going to be money, and most importantly is we come back to science. The reason we got vaccines in 327 days, the fastest vaccine before that was 4 years. Today, we might even be able to do it in 100 days. But the reason we could do that was because of a few decades of research on other coronaviruses, on SARS, on MERS. And so we knew how to make the spike protein. We knew how to stabilize it. We knew how to do that. The work on mRNA vaccines had gone on for decades before it got to the state that it was ready. So funding science is absolutely to protecting us. And so you have people saying, yeah, we have to cut here, we have to cut there because we need a little bit more defense money. You know, that is not a good trade-off here. So this is the critical issue.
1: Let's hope people listen. Seth Barclay, thank you very much for sharing your Life Scientific.
0: Thank you for having me.
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4: 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But despite the relief, can the country's youth recover from the loss of education and the scars of war?
3: Assignment. 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

0: This is the newsroom with Will Chalk. Iran has launched strikes towards Israel for the first time since the April ceasefire, and Iranian officials say it's just the start.
1: If it expands the attacks in this region or retaliates against Iran's actions, it will suffer even more bitter setbacks.
0: Here is the response from the IDF.
2: The Iranian terrorist regime made a grave mistake when it once again chose terrorism.
0: So just how fragile does this leave the peace? Analysis from our experts on the way. With the Peruvian presidential election seemingly on a knife edge, we'll hear from our correspondent there. And
3: Zverev falls onto his back. He has exorcised his demons on the Philippe Chatrier court.
0: For the first time since Boris Becker, a German tennis player has won a men's Grand Slam. More after the latest world news.
4: BBC News with Danielle Yawovietska. Iran waves of ballistic missiles towards northern Israel in the first such attack since a ceasefire was agreed in April. Israel says it intercepted all the missiles and no casualties were reported. The attack came hours after Israel carried out deadly strikes on what it said were Hezbollah targets in southern districts of the Lebanese capital Beirut. Wira Davis is in Jerusalem.
5: A further warning from Iran's Revolutionary Guard.

0: the moving force. From the moment we wrote that song, we knew that there is something great for it.
1: Bandara there, speaking to the BBC's Pete Allison. Bangaranga, of course, was the equally catchy Boom Banga Bang. Don't know whether you remember that one. Plus the unforgettable Eat Your Salad from Lithuania. Very sensible nutritional advice there. 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
3: We meet the acclaimed Northern Ireland-born writer Maggie O'Farrell. 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
4: Hello, you're with Newsday on the BBC World Service with Barbara Plett-Usher in Nairobi and Rob Young in London.
5: The Israel Defense Force says that another wave of Iranian missiles has been fired towards Israel as Israeli military launches retaliatory strikes too in western and central Iran. We get to hear from both Iran and Israel.
4: Oil prices have risen in response to those latest attacks. In the Middle East, we'll get the latest from the business desk in Singapore.
5: And the Chinese leader Xi Jinping lands in North Korea to meet Kim Jong-un in a rare visit. Seoul is watching closely. We go live there.
4: That's all to come after a bulletin of the very latest BBC World News.

0: BBC News with Emily Thomas. Iran and Israel have been exchanging missile attacks overnight and into the morning following an Iranian strike on northern Israel on Sunday, the first since the ceasefire in April. No casualties have been reported. The Israeli military has been striking despite President Trump saying he did not want it to retaliate. Iran said its attack was in response to repeated violations of the ceasefire by Israel, including in Lebanon. Israel has also reported a missile fired towards it from Yemen, where the Iranian-backed Houthis are based. Sebastian Usher is in Jerusalem.
1: We were woken by an alert here in Jerusalem. An hour later, actually, when I was on air, we had another alarm, and we did hear overhead several booms of the interceptions. So far, Iran hasn't fired a large number of missiles, but the warning that was issued by the Revolutionary Guards that they might continue for a full 7 days might be pursued, and obviously that would be a big escalation, which there's no doubt that Israel will respond to even more than we've seen so far.
0: Iran has suspended flights at the international airport in the capital, Tehran. Airspace in the west is also being closed until further notice. Syria has suspended operations at the airport serving its capital, Damascus, and closed its southern airspace for 12 hours. Iraq has declared its airspace closed for 72 hours. Crude oil prices have jumped in early trading on Monday as news came in of the latest fighting in the Middle East. Brent crude rose by more than 3% to over $96 a barrel. Stocks in Asia have fallen sharply, however, as Nick Marsh explains.
2: Asian stock markets saw steep losses on Monday morning as they responded to Friday's tech stock sell-off on Wall Street, which was itself triggered by fears of a hike in interest rates due to

0: to a surprisingly low rate of unemployment in the US, as well as persistently high inflation linked to the war in the Middle East.
1: President Xi Jinping has arrived in North Korea for a two-day visit, his first for 7 years. Before leaving China, he hailed what he called an invincible friendship between the two countries, saying they would work together to safeguard a fair and just global order. From Beijing, here's Laura Bicker.
2: Analysts believe Mr. Xi is trying to reassert his influence over Mr. Kim to prevent him leaning too heavily on Moscow. Russia has been providing North Korea with badly needed oil, food and weapons technology in exchange for North Korean troops and munitions for its war in Ukraine. Beijing has not liked being sidelined, as it's eager to maintain some influence over Pyongyang to rein in any volatile behaviour and ensure stability on its borders.
1: This is the latest world news from the BBC. An earthquake of magnitude 7.8 has struck off the island of Mindanao in the south of the Philippines. Civil defence officials say 8 people have died. People living in coastal areas were warned to move to higher ground. Some buildings have collapsed in the city of General Santos. The presidential election runoff in Peru is close. The right-wing candidate Keiko Fujimori, the daughter of the late president Alberto Fujimori, and her left-wing rival, the congressman Roberto Sanchez, are running neck and neck with the lead swinging from one to the other as the vote count proceeds. Ione Wells is in Lima.
3: Peruvians hoped for an election that would end years of political instability, which have seen Peru churn through 8 presidents in a decade, some jailed, some deposed, some impeached. The right-wing Keiko Fujimori pledged a hardline approach to combating Peru's rising crime rate, in particular extortions. The left-wing Roberto Sanchez promised to tackle inequality with sweeping reforms to the tax system and by expanding the state. The results so far don't suggest an end to the country's polarisation. Whoever wins will have around half the country against them and no majority in Congress. Some of the bold changes promised could prove a challenge to implement.
1: Ukraine says a Russian airstrike on the southeastern Zaporizhia region has killed at least 5 people and injured 14. Russia says a Ukrainian drone struck a passenger train in Crimea, injuring the driver and killing the assistant driver. The Ukrainian president, Volodymyr Zelensky, has been having talks in London with the leaders of Britain, France and Germany. The Japanese city of Utsunomiya has closed all 94 of its primary and middle schools after a bear was seen in the city for the first time. The city, which is about 100 kilometres north of Tokyo, said the bear was first seen in a residential area near a park on Saturday evening. Bear attacks have been on the rise in Japan. BBC News.
4: Thank you very much indeed for that bulletin of news. Hello, you're with Newsday from the BBC World Service, live from Nairobi with Barbara Plett-Usher and from London with me, Rob Young. This half hour, we'll go to both Israel and Iran as both countries exchange fire. We'll ask what it means for the peace talks.
5: We'll also head to South Korea as the Chinese leader visits their neighbour, North Korea. What does Seoul make of all of this? And as always, we welcome your messages by text or WhatsApp. Our number is +44 77 86 205 50 85.
4: So Israel has carried out airstrikes in western and central Iran after Iran fired missiles at northern Israel. It is the first time that the two countries have launched attacks since the ceasefire came into force 2 months ago. Now, Iran says its attacks are the beginning of a full week of what it called continuous strikes. And Iran said it launched its attacks after Israel carried out airstrikes on Beirut in Lebanon on Sunday. We can speak to Ella Rosenberg, who's a senior research fellow at the Jerusalem Center for Security and Foreign Affairs, which is a research institute in Tel Aviv. Welcome to the program. Before we get into some of the wider implications, I wonder if you could just fill us in on the importance of this petrochemical plant in southwestern Iran, Mashhad, I think it's called, which has been hit and damaged, and the Iranian state media saying is in the process of being evacuated.
6: Yes, good morning to you and to the listeners as well. You need to bear in mind that all petrochemical facilities in Mashhad specifically, but also in Iran as a whole, have been serving the Iranian regime for quite a while. So these specific factories or institutions, as you call them, have a very important role when it comes to the funding and the facilitation of the Revolutionary Guards, in the sense that they essentially sell oil, crude, and gas, LNG, liquid gas, to other countries worldwide that are trying to bypass sanctions. So to that extent, once you do create a situation that you attack these petrochemical factories, you're essentially hindering the RGC specifically and not the Iranian people.
4: That's the Iranian Revolutionary Guard Corps, a key part of the country's defence structure. So you're saying this site is primarily military in nature, because
6: it's a dual use nature, in the sense that most of the petrochemical factories in Iran are for RGC purposes solely, but to a certain extent they do use part of the produce or part of the usufruct of those specific factories into the Iranian economy specifically. So I would make a fragmentation between the Iranian economy and to the RGC economy. So those petrochemical factories are usually used for the RGC purposes, but they're also used to a certain extent to the Iranian economy too.
4: And how much in the previous round of the conflict, before the ceasefire came into effect, were the Israelis and the Americans targeting parts of the petrochemical industry? Because Donald Trump was at one point clear to point out that he was holding the potential for strikes on the country's oil industry in reserve.
6: Yes, because for the mere fact that once you do attack oil reserves and also petrochemical plants, you create a situation that you force the RGC to come to the negotiation table on a much lower ground. So the main point of targeting these specific factories is to make sure that they're weaker once they do come to the negotiation table. So it's a tactic that I see as a secondary tactic. It's once the attacks have commenced the previous time that we had this specific conflict, there was a question that arose whether you should attack the petrochemical facilities, yes or no, because it can create a situation that the regime will fall. But to that extent, Donald Trump was not really sure if he wants the regime to fall or not, because for him, the most important part, in my opinion, is not the nuclear deal and it's not the missile deal. It's the fact that he wants a specific address in Tehran, that his envoys can land there very quickly, very swiftly, go out and about, make sure that they create the specific contracts for the oil that are needed, and then come back, just as much as he's doing in Saudi Arabia, Qatar, and Kuwait.
4: So we had a wave of Iranian attacks on Israel on Sunday night. We have had then again on Monday morning. Would you expect Israel to respond to every wave of Iranian attacks and respond in a similar manner, targeting the petrochemical industry?
6: I will answer this on a two-level answer, because it is a two-level answer. If you're speaking to me as a regular Israeli, we would like to see some sort of retaliation to the Iranians, because we don't have a proper life since October 7th for 3 years. The same thing goes for the majority of the Israeli citizens up north that have been suffering a tremendous amount of deal since the terror group Hezbollah has continued to attack civilian targets up north. So if you look at this on a regular Israeli citizen's perspective, yes, I would see that some retaliation will happen. But you need to bear in mind that our specific government to that effect have specific implications, but also some sort of negotiation deal with the Americans when it comes to the U.S.-Iran deal. So I'm not sure what Trump and Netanyahu discussed last night, but I do hope it's for the better of the citizens of Israel and also for the Middle East as a whole. There's nothing, and I would like to use this platform to also say this, there's nothing that we would like more as Israelis to have a strong Middle Eastern union in which I can visit Beirut and my friends from Lebanon can visit me here in Tel Aviv. But for that to happen, the RGC needs to fall.
4: All right. Thank you very much indeed. Ella Rosenberg there from the Jerusalem Center for Security and Foreign Affairs. We don't yet know what Donald Trump and Benjamin Netanyahu discussed in that phone call, but ahead of it, Donald Trump did tell Fox News that he would be instructing the Israeli leader to refrain from any retaliatory action against Iran. We don't know whether Donald Trump changed that instruction throughout that call or not, we of course wait to hear. Well, a couple of hours ago we heard about the aftermath of the Israeli strikes on Iran from Farhad Izadi, who's a pro-government professor at the University of Tehran.
7: We have millions of people coming to the streets every night. This is what Netanyahu asked Iranians to do, and they are doing that, but they are shouting against Trump and Netanyahu. And when they heard the news of the strikes, there were cheers. And the reason is not because Iranians are pro-war. The reason is that they don't want to be part of an agreement with a ceasefire, Israeli style. There is ceasefire and they get to shoot. They have killed more than 900 civilians since the ceasefire in Gaza, and they have killed more than 400 civilians in Lebanon since April, since the ceasefire on April 8th. And Iranians don't want to do that. They don't want a ceasefire that results in civilians getting killed, infrastructure getting hit. And this is why they were demanding the Iranian government to do something about repeated.
4: And so what is the aim of the Iranian wave of strikes on Israel then? And I'm just reading on the Israeli Defense Forces social media accounts, they say they've identified another wave of missiles heading from Iran towards Israel in the past few minutes, and they're advising Israelis to enter shelters. What is the aim of that? Is it to change Israeli behavior? Because it is incredibly unlikely that these strikes would do that, isn't it?
7: This is Iran trying to establish the rules that we are going to see in the next few months or a few years, that you cannot have Israeli sabotaging the negotiations. This is obviously what Israelis are trying to do. We were supposed to have an agreement on Monday, according to Trump. And just a few days before that, they started hitting Beirut, knowing that this is a serious violation of the ceasefire that we were supposed to have. Lebanon was specifically mentioned as being part of the ceasefire. So whenever in the last month or so, since last 2 months, since the ceasefire, whenever Israelis are hitting Lebanon, they're violating ceasefire. When the United States announced the blockade of Iranian ports after Iranian delegation returned from Islamabad, that was a violation of ceasefire, because under international law, blockading other countries is an act of war.
4: And so the aim of the strikes then is to resume the conflict?
7: The aim of the strike is to tell the other side that Iranians are not fools.
4: Fuad Azadi there, professor at the University of Tehran.
5: Well, unsurprisingly, the price of oil has climbed in response to the latest escalation in the Middle East. Brent crude, the global benchmark, has risen to more than $96 a barrel. Nick Marsh on our business desk has been monitoring developments from Singapore. Nick, another Monday morning, another jump in oil prices?
0: Yeah, that's right, Barbara. Morning to you. It's not the first time, obviously, that we've seen this. You know, when there is escalation, when there is a threat to the ceasefire, which I think is, more fragile than it's looked for many, many weeks now at the moment, you do see a jump in the price of oil. The very simple reason being that the prospect of the Strait of Hormuz being totally reopened and all those millions of barrels of oil that would have normally flowed through it, with the prospect of that happening, is more distant than it's been for a while. So oil traders look at that situation, they see the strikes from Iran and Israel's response and things like that, and they think, well, look, that's not happening. The supply of oil is going to stay low for a while, and the price of oil is going to increase. $96, $97 a barrel, that's very high indeed. Ultimately, that translates into higher prices for pretty much everything.
5: That is very high indeed. It's also been a dramatic morning in Asia, though, too, for the stock markets, hasn't it? Trading had to be halted in South Korea?
0: Yeah, that's right. Yeah, so this is a separate thing, actually. So while this war has been going on and oil prices have been increasing and the cost of living's been increasing for so many people, the stock markets around the world have been hitting record highs. And that's basically because of the AI boom, people putting more and more money into big tech companies. That's the same in South Korea. You've got Samsung, you've got a big chip maker called SK Hynix. It's been booming and booming and booming. But today we saw a pretty big crash, an 8% drop. There had to be an emergency circuit breaker put in, so a cool down of 20 minutes, no more trading, to basically stabilize things. That was in response itself to what happened on Friday in Wall Street, where there was a big tech sell-off there. That's because there's a prospect of interest rates being increased, essentially because of inflation caused by, indirectly, this war in the Middle East. So volatility on all markets, Barbara.
5: Indeed, very, very much so. Thanks, Nick, for the business news in Singapore.
4: We head to the Korean Peninsula now, as the Chinese leader Xi Jinping has in the past few hours landed in North Korea's capital, Pyongyang, his first official visit there since 2019. And the trip follows the recent separate meetings he's held with President Trump and Russia's Vladimir Putin in Beijing. So what's behind the timing of this visit? What is likely to be on the agenda? We can cross to Seoul and speak to BBC Korean Services senior reporter Yuna Koo. Just tell us then, it's 7 years since Xi Jinping visited North Korea. Why has he decided to go now?
8: The timing is significant because North Korea has been strengthening its relationship with Russia over the last few years after it's deployed troops to Ukraine war. And also, as you mentioned earlier, there have been a series of summits with the U.S. and Russia in Beijing. So it is likely that President Xi Jinping would have liked to flaunt its regional influence and exert its power over North Korea. And also, there is also an apparent motive to do so, because this year marks the 65th anniversary of Treaty of Friendship, Cooperation and Mutual Assistance between Pyongyang and Beijing, which is very important treaty because it includes an important mutual assistance clause that states the two sides should provide military and other support if either comes under armed attack. So this anniversary and the given situation kind of gives both sides added reason to reaffirm their alliance and deepen economic ties.
4: We were hearing from an analyst in Taipei an hour ago saying that Beijing is increasingly worried about the military ties between North Korea and Russia. Just how much on the same page are Beijing and Pyongyang when it comes to military matters?
8: I think, as I mentioned before, the summit between the Xi Jinping and Kim Jong-un is taking place after the summit with the U.S. and Russia. So it is likely that China wants to align any policies and agendas with this, with North Korea and Russia, with this summit. And many people think that North Korea is only to benefit from this mutual relationship with China, but Beijing also sees North Korea as an important buffer state between China and U.S. allied South Korea. So this kind of any regional cooperation, including military and economy, is very also crucial and with high interest from China.
4: Now, Kim Jong-un's daughter is widely tipped as being his successor one day. Do we know yet whether President Xi Jinping will get to meet her?
8: We don't know yet, but it is true that Kim Jong-un's daughter has been increasingly appearing in important state affairs and even foreign affairs, as we can see from the last year's military parade in Beijing. However, at that moment, Kim Jong-un didn't officially meet Xi Jinping. And If Kim Jong-un meets Xi Jinping during this summit, it will be a quite symbolic moment for North Korean residents and also outside North Korean waters, because it again gives some clue that it has the Kim Jong-un has this possibility to become the next heir of Kim Jong-un.
4: And how is this visit? How is it all going down in South Korea?
8: Of course, South Korea is watching this summit very closely, because South Korea is actually wanting China to be the mediator between the inter-Korean relationship. Right now, North Korea has declared that it would cut off all the ties and relationship and its long-standing reunification goal with South Korea ever since 2022. However, the current South Korean president want to resume any kind of conversation, but North Korea hasn't been responding to South Korea's calls.
4: Thank you very much indeed. That's Yuna Koo there from the BBC Korean service. And you can get updates on this story on the live page, which is running on the BBC website at bbcnews.com. Let's get on your sport headlines now. Sara Manai is back.
9: Thank you, Rob. Christian Eriksen collapsed during Denmark's end-of-season friendly against Ukraine yesterday. The player went down midway through the first half. The game was abandoned, and Danish Football Association says the 34-year-old quickly regained consciousness. He was able to walk from the pitch. He has been since taken to hospital for further testing. DR Congo's final World Cup warm-up game against Chile, taking place tomorrow in the French city of Orléans, will be played behind closed doors due to concerns about the Ebola outbreak. Fans will not be able to attend. Tomorrow on the programme, we'll focus on the African nations that are qualified for the tournament, who holds the best chances of going far, the nations participating for the very first time as well. And of course, all of June, starting this Thursday, Isaac Fannin will bring you all the latest on the action taking place in Canada, the US and Mexico. But before football's biggest spectacle starts, tonight, Barbara, the New York Knicks will be at home at the Madison Square Garden to play game three of their NBA final against the San Antonio Spurs.
10: Thanks, Sara. Yes, indeed they will. The NBA finals are currently underway in the USA, a best of seven series with a huge global following. And it has been confirmed that President Trump will attend game three of the finals at New York's iconic Madison Square Garden on Monday night. It is a fixture that has the world of sport talking as the New York Knicks seek to beat the San Antonio Spurs, to win the Spurs twice in San Antonio in games one and two. So they have a chance. If there's a chance that in the Big Apple they could secure the title with two home wins this week. So you can imagine the excitement there is building, and many New Yorkers are daring to dream, including journalist, Knicks fan and native New Yorker Michael Powell. I asked him about the reaction to the news of President Trump being at the game.
11: It's not the first game he's attended. The degree of his fandom, it seems to me, is a bit up in the air. But yes, he, you know, when he was just a developer in New York and a habitué of the gossip pages, he used to love to go to all sporting events.
10: The New York mayor, Zohran Mamdani, is also going to be there, I think. Quite different politics, the other side of the spectrum. I think Mr. Trump derided him as a communist during his election. But his presence wouldn't require anything like the same kind of security that's going to be put in place for the president, would it?
11: Oh, nothing. No, not at all. I mean, he has a couple of police security guys who follow, or women who follow him everywhere, but that's it. So, I mean, as I understand it, he's going to be sitting pretty high up in the bowl at the arena, which is also a bit performative politics on his part, as he is a democratic socialist. Oddly, he and the president seem to kind of, you know, have gotten a decent relationship. I mean, they've met a number of times, they've talked a number of times. So it's just one of those, you know, kind of great jokes on the age that you have a, you know, 30-something socialist mayor and a late 70s, you know, right-wing president, and yet they kind of seem to get along.
10: And Mr. Trump will be sitting where, do you know?
11: I believe that he's going to be sitting in a box, one of those luxury boxes that they have. I would imagine courtside presents a big security risk.
10: Does his presence detract from the game itself, with the focus being on him, or do you think that will quickly shift?
11: You know, this is 53 years since the Knicks were last a champion of the National Basketball Association. And I know there's a lot of people who are, have been waiting for this moment for a half a century and are put out at the fact that, it's going to be, the focus is going to be on a right-wing president who is seen as hostile to the interests of New York City. So having said that, there's such a frenetic atmosphere right now around the Knicks and their push for a championship that I think that, I think there'll be a ritual cleansing of the palate

0: a lot of booze, and then I would imagine you're just going to get madness for the rest of the game as people turn to rooting for the Knicks.
1: You're a New Yorker yourself. What does a potential championship-winning Knicks team mean to you?
0: Well, basketball is in some way really the city game. I mean, it's played on, every street corner, every playground has a basketball hoop. So there is a sense that this is kind of the city game, and finally, maybe, possibly, could be the Knicks will win a championship.
1: That was Michael Powell there, just one of the many Knicks fans looking forward to their next game on Monday night, talking to us here on Newsday on the BBC World Service.
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5: Hello, you're with Newsday from the BBC World Service with Barbara Plett-Usher in Nairobi and Rob Young in London.
1: Coming up in the next half hour, Iran and Israel exchange fire as Israel said it struck Hezbollah targets in southern Beirut. We go live to Beirut.
5: And we'll bring you a BBC report from Ukraine on the Africans imprisoned there while fighting for Russia. 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
6: BBC News with Emily Thomas. Iran and Israel have been exchanging missile attacks overnight and into the morning following an Iranian strike on northern Israel on Sunday, the first since the ceasefire in April. No casualties have been reported. The Israeli military has been striking despite President Trump saying he did not want it to retaliate. Crude oil prices have jumped in early trading on Monday as news came in of the latest fighting in the Middle East. Brent crude rose to over more than $96 a barrel. President Xi Jinping has arrived in North Korea for a two-day visit, his first for 7 years. Before leaving China, he hailed what he called an invincible friendship between the two countries. An earthquake of magnitude 7.8 has struck off the island of Mindanao in the south of the Philippines. Civil defence officials say 8 people have died. Some buildings have collapsed in the city of General Santos. Officials in Pakistan say at least 7 people, including 4 policemen, have died in clashes between demonstrators and security forces in Pakistan-controlled Kashmir. The protesters are demanding economic and governance reforms. The presidential election runoff in Peru is close as votes are being counted. The right-wing candidate Keiko Fujimori and her left-wing rival, the congressman Roberto Sanchez, are running neck and neck with the lead narrowly swinging from one to the other. Ukraine says a Russian airstrike on the southeastern Zaporizhia region has killed at least 5 people and injured 14. Russia says a Ukrainian drone struck a passenger train in Crimea, injuring the driver and killing the assistant driver. The Japanese city of Utsunomiya has closed all 94 of its primary and middle schools after a bear was seen in the city for the first time. The city is about 100 kilometres north of Tokyo. BBC News.
5: Thank you, Emily, for that summary of the news. Hello, you're with Newsday from the BBC World Service with Barbara Plett-Usher in Nairobi and Rob Young in London. This half hour, tensions rise again in the Middle East as both Iran and Israel strike each other. We will go to Lebanon, where Hezbollah targets were hit by Israel over the weekend.
1: We'll also go to Ukraine and hear the stories of some African men who have been fighting for Russia.
5: Your thoughts welcome on all stories. Welcome, of course, +44 77 86 20 50 85. For the first time in 2 months, Iran has launched missiles against Israel, apparently in response to repeated Israeli attacks in Lebanon. On Sunday, Israeli strikes hit the southern suburbs of the capital, Beirut. These are the first Iranian attacks on Israel since the ceasefire in April. Shortly afterwards, Iran said this could be the beginning of a full week of continuous strikes. President Trump then spoke to several media outlets, urging Israel not to retaliate. However, Israel has struck a petrochemical plant in southwestern Iran. Well, a former member of the Israeli Knesset, Einat Wilf, who leads the centrist Oz party, told us how the morning had begun with warning sirens.
7: Yes, we had this morning, and I think it was then mentioned that it was an intercepted rocket from Yemen, so we're not sure, but yeah.
5: Israel, though, surely does also not want a peace agreement, does it? The Israeli leadership are clear. They want to continue bombing Iran. They want regime change in Iran.
7: It's a very bizarre statement. Of course we want peace. It's just a big question mark. We have no interest in bombing Iran. We would really just like an Iran that does not have as its main central ideology death to Israel. That would be actually really nice. Unfortunately, it seems that this regime is very much committed to the death to Israel policy. And it's no secret that we think that an Iranian democracy, and I personally think the people of Iran in all the region are the ones that have the best shot at a real transition to a successful democracy. Of course, that would be a much better outcome. And if any way that could reach it would be great. But of course, we want peace. Peace just demands a regime that does not have death to Israel as its key policy.
5: The Iranian military had said that Sunday night's attack was the beginning of a week of attacks, and the Iran's Revolutionary Guard Corps has just said in the past few moments, according to the Reuters news agency, they're ready for any scenario and for widespread operations on all fronts, as it puts it, according to the semi-official Fars news agency. How do Israelis greet the prospect of a week of strikes from Iran?
7: I'm happy that they're declaring the timeline of, like, it's going to be a week, prepare for that. It's all truly very bizarre. It's as if we're entering into a world where it's kind of understood that there is a back and forth and nothing really changes and everyone does something semi-symbolic. It's all really, really weird and very like not moving in any direction. I don't even see how that serves the cause of any negotiations, just a kind of bizarre stalemate. So,
5: and when Donald Trump says that he is not happy about what Israel is doing in Beirut, just explain the Israeli justification for continuing to bomb parts of Lebanon while there is ostensibly a ceasefire.
7: Ostensibly is doing a lot of heavy lifting here. We are being constantly attacked. People in the Israeli north are constantly in shelters. President Trump kind of wryly said that ceasefires in this region is when people shoot more moderately. Yes, but we have our soldiers killed, our people in the north, civilians. Kids are in the shelters. There's no school. Hezbollah, by the way, I'm a very big fan of listening to what Arabs publicly say. Hezbollah is saying they reject the ceasefire because the ceasefire actually declared Hezbollah an enemy of Lebanon, demanding it disarm, addressing it indeed as a foreign agent on Lebanese soil. So on this, Israel is on the side of the Lebanese people and their sovereignty, basically saying, if anyone else can disarm Hezbollah, we're more than happy to go home and watch television.
5: Einat Wilf there, who leads the centrist Oz party, a former member of the Israeli Knesset there. We're going to cross now to Beirut, speak to our correspondent Lina Sinjab, who is there. Lina, just give us an update on the situation in Lebanon and what's been happening over the past day.
8: Well, I think the escalation that happened in the southern part of Beirut yesterday with the attack on Dahiyeh is a clear message that this whole ceasefire is, is not working. You know, there were a lot of efforts to keep Beirut out of the war until there is a gradual operation in gradual ceasefire all over the country, but, you know, more attacks in northern Israel, you know, an attack on Dahiyeh, and then a response from the Iranians with more attacks on the south of, on Israel, sorry. This is like a clear, you know, end of any ceasefire agreement unless, you know, something changes in the coming days, but it's a clear operation of, you know, more attacks happening.
5: Have people left the southern suburbs of Beirut, or do people continue to live and work there as best they can?
8: Well, there are different pockets of areas in the south. I think the attack that happened yesterday, it wasn't clear who they were targeting. It hit like, two buildings. People around it were too scared at the time. But, you know, it's been ongoing, a war ongoing for like 3 months, and people don't want to leave their homes when it's possible. There was a wave of movement yesterday, but there hasn't been an evacuation order that will make people rush for their safety or leave the area. There hasn't been casualties, recorded in that pocket itself, but, you know, people would like to stay where they can, if they can. So there hasn't been an evacuation wave yesterday from the south of the country, from the south of Beirut, Dahiyeh. But, you know, if we look at the south, it's just a non-stop operation of airstrikes, and the number of people killed is just on the rise. The government is saying that now more than 3,600 have been killed since the 2nd of March.
5: And does this resumption of airstrikes between Iran and Israel then mean that these direct talks between Israel and Lebanon, which have been talked about for a long time, are off? I mean, what's the situation, do you think, when it comes to the diplomatic end of things regarding Lebanon?
8: I think we can't look at Lebanon without looking at the whole regional situation, and especially with Iran. Hezbollah started this whole war on the 2nd of March in retaliation for the killing of Ayatollah Khamenei. The Iranians are in talks and negotiations with the Americans over, the Iran war. And whenever these talks are halted or are hindered or are not successful, we see different escalation in Lebanon. And today the Yemenis are also joining forces, and they said that they've hit Israel and that they are going to ban any Israeli maritime movements in the Red Sea. So you can see that, you know, Iran is using its proxies in the region to pressure so that they can maybe advance or have a better deal on their own negotiations with the Americans. President Rosef Aoun on Friday said that Iran is using Lebanon as a bargaining chip in its talks with the Americans, and what's happening in the past 2 days clearly shows that this is the case.
5: Thank you very much indeed, Lina Sinjab there, joining us from the Lebanese capital, Beirut. And the Israeli Defense Forces just posting on social media in the past few minutes that they have identified another barrage of Iranian missiles heading towards Israel. Again, they're sending alerts to people's phones, telling them to go into protective shelters. Amara, listening in Sierra Leone, says the issue of the violations of peace agreements and the retaliation among Israel, Iran, Lebanon and America must stop now for the sake of the innocent people in those countries. Alassine, also in Sierra Leone, says it seems that Benjamin Netanyahu has betrayed his good friend President Trump, he says, by not adhering to his terms and conditions that he is pushing on the Iranians. And Ben in Uganda says nobody should normalise Iran's treatment of Lebanon as its vassal state or colony, where it can sponsor a proxy army to try to destabilise Lebanon while attacking Israel. Thank you very much indeed for your messages.
1: Well, here on Newsday, we have covered extensively the involvement of Africans in Russia's war on Ukraine. It has emerged the scale of this could be far higher than previously thought. According to the Ukrainian government, nearly 3,000 fighters have been recruited by Russia from across Africa, and more than 300 have been killed on the battlefield. Back in Africa, only a handful of governments, including Kenya and Ghana, have raised concerns over recruitment and the fate of their citizens. The BBC's Sammy Awami has been allowed to visit a prisoner of war facility in western Ukraine, where he met several inmates from Africa.
9: I'm in a dining room, and the prisoners are having lunch. They have bread, they have soup and porridge, sprinkled with some meat on top of it, I see.
10: Access to this camp is tightly controlled. The media is invited here every month as part of Ukraine's effort to show the world it is complying with international standards on prisoners of war.
9: So we've been invited to try their food here and see for ourselves that it's actually good, but I guess we're going to find out.
11: It's not bad, actually.
10: The message is reinforced in the health centre, which is equipped with modern machines such as X-ray and dental machines. Inside, I meet Lud Beverly, a former soldier from the Republic of the Congo. He spent 7 years in Russia and speaks fluent Russian.
12: I was at the training center for foreign military personnel for the Naval Polytechnic Institute in Russia.
10: From the food to the healthcare, the facility can feel almost ordinary, but nothing about it is. It holds captured fighters from across the world. 1 in 8 of the men here are from Africa.
13: That's why sometimes I'm doing interview.
10: Among them, Richard Kano from Sierra Leone. He said he thought he was going to work as a security guard.
13: I've worked in the military itself for over 17 years, and my salary is not up to $100. So then someone is offering me about $15,000. Immediately I accept a contract.
10: But he still has hope of a better life, just not back home.
14: If you were released here and you were given an option or a chance to choose whether to go to Russia or go back to Sierra Leone, where would you go?
13: I would 100% choose to go back to Russia.
14: Why?
13: I have identity. I'm a Russian. I signed contract for Russian, and I want to go back to Russia.
10: Richard says he did not choose to join the Russian army. He believed he was signing a contract for a security job, only to find himself in a military camp. Russia is widely accused of launching an unprovoked invasion of Ukraine, a claim the Kremlin rejects, arguing it acted to protect Russian-speaking populations and counter what it describes as expanding security threats from NATO.
15: Hello.
16: Yeah, good day, sir.
10: I went to visit Richard's family in Freetown, and the reality he left behind is clear.
16: Well, I'm very up because he's thinking about me.
10: His daughter, Elsie, lives with her mother and two younger sisters in a cramped makeshift home of corrugated iron and scrap metal. It's about 2 by 2 meters.
16: They are fighting for me to have a better life.
15: When I spoke to your dad, he also said that he would like to go back to Russia. How do you feel about that?
16: That's okay, because he hasn't achieved his dream yet. It's best that he stayed in Russia to achieve his dream than returning back to Sierra Leone.
10: That sentiment echoes across the camp. Not necessarily a desire to fight again, but a sense that home is no longer an option. 23-year-old Willie Macharia is from Kenya.
17: I don't know how long it will take, but I know that one day, I'll go back to Russia.
10: And yet, Ukraine's Foreign Minister Andriy Sybiha does not see the African prisoners of war as enemies.
18: They are the victims of these illegal Russian activities, illegal Russian propaganda. Sometimes they were invited to study in Russia, and then suddenly they appear on the battlefield.
10: For now, they wait and remain trapped in a war that is not theirs and facing home countries that are either hesitant or unwilling to try to bring them back.
1: Sammy Awami reporting from Ukraine. The Kenyan government said in March it had agreed with Russia that Kenyans would no longer be eligible to be enlisted. After interviewing the prisoners of war for this report, the BBC asked the Congolese government if it had engaged with Ukraine over its POWs and received no reply. We also put the same question to the Sierra Leonean government and also received no response.
5: Let's return now to the fate of Nigerians caught up in the epidemic of kidnapping in the country. Across mainly the northern states of the most populous nation in Africa, mass abductions by armed groups for ransom has become a common tactic. But over the past few days, several lorries of rescued people have been taken to an army base. One eyewitness to this, Musa, has been speaking to the BBC. He has an elder brother who was kidnapped by Boko Haram along with his family, and he doesn't know if his brother is among those that are freed. He was abducted during the month of Ramadan after he travelled to a place called Ngoshe to preach.
19: As an average person, if you look at the Nigerian context, people like me cannot do anything in terms of rescue or whatever. It's only that it was not something good when I heard that this, my senior brother left Maiduguri for Ngoshe during the fasting period. Being an Islamic scholar, he went there purposely to go and preach. Just a day, the day he entered Ngoshe, that was the day that Boko Haram invaded Ngoshe. And he and the whole of his family was abducted. So that was when we start asking who and who were abducted. You cannot count them because at that time, people were even thinking that there were not more than 200 or 300. It was after that we discovered that about 416 of them were abducted. Yeah, based on what I have seen yesterday around 7 o'clock, large number of them were rescued. They were inside a army vehicle. That's big trucks. You cannot exactly tell their name. It's on, until when they now disclose their number that will now understand whether all of them are released or some of them are still under the captivity of Boko Haram. But definitely, large number of them have returned to Goza 26 Task Force Brigade. It was a night time, but definitely, especially the women that we saw, they have some smiles on their faces that they are happy, being that they have been free from the captivity of Boko Haram.
5: Meanwhile, Musa says he keeps his spirits up with prayer and hope for his brother's safe return.
19: Our fear is that things, you being a human being, you will be tested in different ways. But such kind of test is not something that one can say is a simple thing. It's something difficult. Being a family man that purposely went there for the to enlighten people about the oneness of our Creator, Almighty Allah. He went there to preach during the holy month of Ramadan, and he fell into this type of calamity. So this thing is not something simple. But whatever happens with a human being is the will of God. We pray that God will rescue all the people that were abducted in Ngoshe and even the whole of those that are abducted in Nigeria in general.
5: Well, thanks to Musa there, and we'll keep you updated on what news he receives of his brother. James, listening in South Sudan, says Nigeria's people are experiencing daily abductions and have been for several years without decent interventions from the state to protect the citizens from Boko Haram. And Mystic in Freetown says the growing insecurity problem in Nigeria is terrible. The authorities in Nigeria need to do what is necessary. Thank you very much indeed for your messages.
1: You're listening to Newsday from the BBC with Barbara Pledusher in Nairobi and Rob Young in London. Our top stories: Israel has been trading airstrikes with Iran, despite President Trump saying it should not retaliate for an Iranian ballistic missile attack on Sunday. And President Xi of China is visiting North Korea with trade and tourism on the agenda. And Sarah is back with us for an update from the world of sport.
20: Christian Eriksen taken to hospital for testing after former Tottenham player collapsed during a friendly game against Ukraine. The 34-year-old quickly regained consciousness and was able to walk from the field, but this was the second time he had collapsed on a football pitch after doing so already during a match between Denmark and Finland at the Euros 2020. Having suffered a cardiac arrest, he was later fitted with a pacemaker before returning to action. To the French Open, where yesterday German world number 3 Alexander Zverev finally landed a long-awaited Grand Slam title. And where else to do so than at Roland Garros, where he lost to Carlos Alcaraz in the final 2 years ago. Yesterday, the German player defeated 10th seed Flavio Cobolli in a nerving and tense 5-set match. And Zverev now hopes this first victory in a Grand Slam will bring on more.
21: I've had the best moments of my life on this court. I had the worst moment of my life on these courts. I was laying in that corner over there, 4 years ago with 7 broken ligaments and 2 fractured bones. I lost a Grand Slam final here 2 years ago. But now, finally, it's a happy end. And thank you very much to the crowd.
20: Having also lost 3 of his previous Grand Slam finals in his career, former player Ryan Harrison today says he's very impressed by Zverev's resilience.
0: The most impressive thing, if you want to credit Sasha for his recovery from injury, his recovery from all the stuff he's dealt with off the court, all the things that he's had to do in order to get back out there and play tennis at a high level again, if you're going to credit him for the most, it's his resilience. His resilience has been unbelievable throughout his career. He's now a Grand Slam champion.
20: Zverev is the first German player to win a singles Grand Slam title since legendary and a bit chaotic Boris Becker 30 years ago. Next stop in the world of tennis, England and the Queen's Club Championships before Wimbledon. Queen's, where tennis legend Serena Williams has been given a wild card. The 44-year-old is returning to action after not having played professional tennis for nearly 4 years. She explains her biggest motivation is her family today and her 2 daughters, Olympia and Adira.
4: It's really about my kids getting to see me play. I mean, Olympia's a little bit older, Adira's very young, but it's also still moments like that. It's also just an athlete is like the best thing that you can be in the highest place. And having an opportunity to still be able to possibly do that one last time is kind of cool and exciting.
20: Also came to an end yesterday, the Monaco Grand Prix that once again saw Mercedes Kimi Antonelli take the podium and the title lead. At 19-year-old, the Italian teenager yesterday became the youngest driver to win in Monaco, beating Lewis Hamilton's record, who won it at 23 in 2008. He's the star of the day, Antonelli, after the race.
22: It's been an incredible weekend, incredible race, and it was one of those days where we had so incredible pace, and it was just coming all so natural, and the car was feeling incredible, and it just was giving me the confidence to push, so it was a very enjoyable day.
20: And that's all the sport from us this morning.
5: Zara, thank you very much indeed. Now, the Eurovision Song Contest final was last month. At the international competition, the band Dara, which represented Bulgaria, won. It was one of the world's most watched live events of the year so far. Now, the Bulgarian singer has told the BBC's Pete Allison how she almost quit twice before going on to win the contest. I'm the bangarang.
23: So there were a couple of times of that I tried to quit. The first time I said no because there were some things that I was not okay with in the contract. I immediately felt like I did something bad, like I'm not worth it. I had this pretty big anxiety attack. 3 hours I was shaking in my bed and just trying to see how can I calm myself down. I said, I don't know if I want to go because I risk my mental health. I want to have kids someday. I want to be healthy, and this is for me much more important than being successful at career.
24: Sure.
23: Being successful as a human being is a pretty big in my list. It's a priority to have.
24: If you're somebody who's adjusting to an ADHD diagnosis and learning about it, Eurovision is probably not the best place to be because it's overwhelming at the best of times. How did that kind of factor into the story of your Eurovision?
23: You know, ever since I've been diagnosed, I've been doing certain things that really helped me. Having my routine, running, breathing exercises, journaling, drawing, being able to meditate. And, you know, I also work with a therapist. I think she did a great job. I felt calm. You know, Eurovision is so, so big. It's the biggest thing the artist can do. But I've never felt more safe in my life.
24: What do you think Europe, the world, like, loved about your song and performance? Have you thought about that over the last few weeks?
23: I do think it's not just one thing that makes a winner. You know, you need to have a great team around you, the dancers, the stylist, the hairdresser, everybody. But the song is the moving force. From the moment we wrote that song, we knew that there is something great for it. I'm the
1: bangarang. Bangaranga.
5: You're finding it catchy. I'm trying to work out if you were singing there or just practicing how to say it.
1: I was practicing how to say it, waiting to be ready to sing it, of course.
5: Excellent. And that's what Barbara will now do for the final minute of the programme. No. She was talking there to Pete Allison about how she almost quit and then went on to win it, which I suppose is it's quite a good life lesson in a way, isn't it? If you love doing something, carry on doing it, because you never know, you may well excel.
1: Actually, I was thinking the same thing, not even
5: excel.
1: Actually, I was thinking

0: doing the sack race. You've just got to get back in the sack and carry on jumping.
1: Well, you'll have to give us an update.
0: Maybe Sarah will do it in the sport tomorrow. That is it for this edition of Newsday from myself, Barbara, in Nairobi. Thanks very much for listening. Take care. Have a good day. Bye-bye.

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1: What does a plate of food have to do with happiness? Danish chef and author Trine Hanneman has spent decades championing Scandinavian food culture around the world. Now, she invites us into her Copenhagen kitchen to explore hygge, the art of creating warmth, comfort and togetherness.
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2: West Africa is currently the global epicenter for illegal fishing, with an estimated 40% of the world's illicit trade conducted within its waters. 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
4: 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And so dehumanization happened when we fear each other, we don't know each other, we are separated, we live in our own self-imposed segregation.
5: This is exactly what we are doing in The Future is Peace. 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
3: Mauz Inon and Aziz Abusara. 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
6: BBC News with Emily Thomas. Iran and Israel have been exchanging missile attacks overnight and into the morning following an Iranian strike on northern Israel on Sunday, the first since the ceasefire in April. The Israeli military has been striking despite President Trump saying he did not want it to retaliate. Our North America editor, Sarah Smith, reports.
7: President Trump is concerned that any Israeli retaliation could derail ongoing negotiations between the US and Iran. An American official quoted by Axios News said Mr. Trump had told Benjamin Netanyahu to hold off because, in his words, we are close to doing something good in terms of a deal. The conversation was calmer than an angry phone call last week between the two leaders. President Trump told the Financial Times that Mr. Netanyahu would have to accept any deal the US secures with Iran because he won't have any choice. He said of the Israeli Prime Minister, "I call the shots, he doesn't call the shots."
6: Crude oil prices have jumped in early trading on Monday as news came in of the latest fighting in the Middle East. Brent crude rose by more than 3% to more than $96 a barrel. President Xi Jinping has arrived in North Korea for a two-day visit, his first for 7 years. The BBC's Beijing correspondent says China will be keen to tighten relations with North Korea, which in recent years has been cooperating more closely with Russia. Jake Guan has the details.
8: Last time Xi Jinping visited Pyongyang, it was a completely different place. One of the big changes since then is that North Korea has a new friend in Moscow, as well as Kim Jong-un is a lot more powerful with the weapons as well as his economic development. So this is really a chance for Kim Jong-un to win some kind of tangible concession from the Chinese. There will be more trade with the Chinese border. He's also expected to ask for more Chinese tourists to come to North Korea and feel the ski and beach resorts that are newly built over there.
6: The Armenian Prime Minister Nikol Pashinyan's Civil Contract Party has won crucial parliamentary elections with about 50% of the vote. The vote on Sunday was Armenia's first general election since a crushing military defeat by Azerbaijan in 2023. Reyhan Dimitri is in Yerevan.
9: Nikol Pashinyan has been in power since 2018. Throughout his tenure as the Prime Minister of Armenia, his popularity has dipped largely because of the conflict with neighboring Azerbaijan.

0: Azerbaijan and the lost territory of Nagorno-Karabakh. Now, with this mandate, he will complete this peace deal with Azerbaijan, which is yet to be signed. And he said that he will continue to pursue what he describes as a balanced politics, maintaining good relations with Russia while pursuing closer ties with the EU.
1: You're listening to the latest world news from the BBC. Officials in Pakistan say at least seven people, including four policemen, have died in clashes between demonstrators and security forces in Pakistan-controlled Kashmir. This comes just days after the local authorities banned a protest movement under anti-terror laws, saying it was creating anarchy. The group, which calls itself the Joint Awami Action Committee, denied the allegations. Officials in the southern Philippines say at least 15 people have been killed by an earthquake which struck off the island of Mindanao. Civil defence officials say more than 120 people were injured. Several countries in the region issued tsunami warnings after the magnitude 7.8 quake struck. This report from our South Asia correspondent, Jonathan Head.
2: This was the scene at an elementary school when the earthquake struck at around 7:30 in the morning. The children were outside at the time for their morning assembly. Video shows them being shaken from side to side as they crouch on the ground, their teachers urging them to stay down and keep calm. Elsewhere in General Santos City, several buildings collapsed and the authorities issued tsunami warnings, ordering anyone near the coast to move to higher ground. Residents have been told to stay out of their homes until they've been checked and declared safe.
1: The presidential election runoff in Peru is close. The right-wing candidate Keiko Fujimori, the daughter of the late president Alberto Fujimori, and her left-wing rival, the congressman Roberto Sanchez, are running neck and neck with the lead swinging from one to the other as the vote count proceeds. The luxury Italian fashion house Prada has moved into clothing for astronauts, unveiling a protective inner layer for spacesuits set to be worn by NASA crew. The liquid cooling and ventilation garment circulates water through tubes sewn into it. World News from the BBC.
3: Hello, I'm BBC presenter Rajan Datar, and this is the interview from the BBC World Service. The best conversations coming out of the BBC. People shaping our world from all over the world.
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7: These companies don't care what governments do.
8: This is a war. The first thing that we want is the war to end.
3: For this interview, I met Palestinian and Israeli authors and peace activists Aziz Abu Sara and Maoz Inon in the BBC studios in London. Maoz Inon's parents were killed during the Hamas attacks of October the 7th. Aziz Abu Sara's brother died after being detained for nearly a year in an Israeli military prison. Together, they forged an unlikely friendship across the Israeli-Palestine divide, becoming leading voices for reconciliation, arguing that peace can only be built through empathy, dialogue, and a recognition of each other's humanity. Their new book, The Future is Peace, chronicles their 8-day drive across Israel and Palestine through checkpoints, holy sites, refugee camps, and separation walls. Aziz Abu Sara and Maoz Inon talk about loss, forgiveness, and why they remain hopeful despite the devastation of war.
9: So much suffering and loss that we experienced in the last 2.5 years, but we experienced for the last century. And we believe that stories can fix, can heal these broken realities. So the book is a journey. And we are inviting you, the readers, to join us on an 8-day shared journey.
10: The Future's Peace would never have happened if we didn't show each other empathy. When I reached out to Maoz, that was an act of empathy. When Maoz was on BBC a week after his parents were killed, saying, "I'm crying for the children in Gaza," that was empathy. And because of that empathy, we're able to do so much together, and we're stronger together. We cannot end this conflict each alone.
3: Welcome to the interview from the BBC World Service with Aziz Abu Sara and Maoz Inon.
10: I lost my brother when I was 10 years old. He was arrested a year earlier by Israeli soldiers from our home early morning and was taken to prison where he was tortured because he refused to confess to the charges of throwing rocks at soldiers. And soon after he was released, he died from his internal injuries. I was at the time 10 years old. And as you can imagine, I was very angry. I was very bitter. And then you add to it living under occupation where first time I think I was shot at, I was 7 or 8 years old. And this has continued for a while. And I continued on that path of anger and wanting revenge until I was 18 years old.
3: You were very close to your brother, right?
10: Yes. So I'm the youngest of seven. I'm what you call the oops child. And he was 9 years older than me. He was just a brother older than me. He was the person who took me to school on my first day in school. He was a person who came and helped me when I was bullied in school or by other kids. He was the person who protected me. We even shared the same bed. We all, the brothers, slept in the same room, and me and him had the same bed.
3: And Miles,
10: we fought over television stuff, though, always. He wanted to watch more for adults, and I wanted to watch cartoons, and he didn't care much for cartoons.
3: And Miles, tell me about you, your parents' situation.
9: So my parents were among the first victims of the Hamas attack on Saturday, October the 7th. For the last 20 years, I'm living in Binyamin, a small town between Tel Aviv and Haifa, and early morning, my father shared a message on the family WhatsApp group that there is a war. They can hear the shooting, the shouts, the bombs, and the sirens. And I woke up a few minutes after he shared this message, and I called him. Basically, he shared again what he wrote in the message, that they locked the house and they are in the safe room. I could hear my mom in the background, so I just told them, Daddy, I'm just waking up. I'll get dressed, drink coffee, and I'll call you soon. For the meanwhile, tell mom that I love her and I love you and talk to you soon. So while dressing up, I could see on social media that the wall was literally falling. So I called my father again, maybe 5 minutes after speaking to him, and this time there was no answer. So I called my mom, and again, there was no answer. I woke up my three sisters, my young brother, Magen, who's based here in London for the last 12 years, and we tried to reach our parents, their neighbors. No one picked the phone till about 4 PM, when one of the neighbors picked the phone, and he told us that my parents' house is burned to ashes with two bodies inside.
3: And your parents were some of the first to be targeted and killed in,
9: yes,
3: this attack. Yeah.
9: Yes.
3: Now, the natural reaction to that would be a sense of a desire for revenge. How did you deal with that?
9: So we have decided to start the Shiva, the seven way of mourning in the Jewish culture, to start it Sunday morning. And on the second day, my young brother, Magen, told us we must make a family decision and spread it throughout the world. And he wanted this decision to be that we are rejecting revenge. He explained to us that by avenging our parents' death, we are not going to bring them back to life. We're only going to escalate the cycle of violence, of bloodshed that we both, Palestinian Israelis, have been trapped within for a century. And he said to cherish our beloved parents, Bila and Jacob, in memory, we must pave a new path, a path to peace and reconciliation.
3: How easy was that for you?
9: First, it was very easy, I must say. And I wanted to avenge the death of my parents, not with Hamas, but with the Israeli government. Because the Israeli government promised them, promised us, promised the people of Israel that we are secured and safe, that the wall that was the most invested barrier humanity ever created, gonna defend them. And the Israeli government said that Hamas is a strategic asset to the state of Israel, and in that way, they are weakening the Palestinian authorities. So I was furious, I was angry, I was bitter, and I wanted to punish the Israeli government. But from the teaching I received from Aziz and from other Palestinian peacemakers, I learned that the most powerful choice we can take is the choice of forgiveness. Only 3 days after losing our parents, Aziz reached out to me. And we were friends only in Facebook. We met for maybe 10 minutes back in 2014. And Aziz sent a message maybe 3 days after October 7th that is offering his condolences, and he's standing with me and with my family in this tragic moment. I lost not only my parents on October 7th, I lost childhood friends. I lost people I knew my entire life, but I won Aziz.
3: Aziz, you're holding hands at the moment, and I can tell you're still close. But Aziz, I want to ask about your journey from this sense of anger and bitterness and desire for revenge. How did that follow through? How did that develop?
10: Yeah, my journey was quite a bit longer than 2 days, in which I have a lot of admiration for my OS being able to reach that conclusion 2 days. But I was 10 years old, and at 10 years old, nothing really prepares you for such a loss. And it felt like somebody punching me in the face. And when you're 10 years old and somebody punches you in the face, you don't go, let me take a few steps backward and think about this logically and analyze what is the right and the wrong thing to do. You go the opposite direction. You want vengeance. You want to hit back. And that's how I grew up until I was 18 years old, when I realized I refused to study Hebrew in high school because it was, to me, the language of the enemy. And I realized if you live in Jerusalem and you don't speak Hebrew, you're kind of in big trouble. You're not going to go to college. You're not going to work. And I looked for the best place to study Hebrew, which is Ulpan, where Jewish immigrants go to learn Hebrew. And I was the only Palestinian in that classroom. I was very blessed or lucky to have a teacher who went out of her way to make me welcome, an Israeli Jewish woman. And that was the first time I met an Israeli Jewish person who treated me like a human being. Most of my interactions were with soldiers and with settlers, and they were not positive interactions. And she recognized my identity. She recognized who I am as a human being. She went out of her way to make me welcome. And that interaction set me up on this journey that eventually led to me working with Maoz and do the work we are doing and interact and co-authoring the book.
3: Let's talk about the book and how you got to write it. I mean, what was the purpose for you to make this book, to do this book?
9: So for me, we start writing the book only, The Future is Peace, only a few months after I lost my parents. It was part of my journey to healing. And we both been on journeys that changed our life. And we both love reading books. So we combine those two loves into The Future is Peace. So the book is a journey. And we are inviting you, the readers, to join us on an 8 days shared journey across the Holy Land. And each day is taking place in a different location, and each day is a chapter. So altogether, a chapter. And we are living within a broken reality. So much devastation, suffering, and loss that we experienced in the last 2.5 years, but we experienced for the last century. And we believe that stories can fix, can heal this broken reality. So we're sharing stories from biblical time, from the Greek mythology, from the ancient history, stories of 100 years of conflict, of our personal life, and most important, stories from the future.
3: You're listening to the interview from the BBC World Service. I'd first met Aziz a few years ago in Jerusalem, and his energy and passion for change was immediately obvious then to me. This was the first time I'd met Maoz, and he undoubtedly shares his co-author's relentless vision of both the healing power of travel and the value of walking in someone else's shoes. And it did strike me too, in their body language, that these guys are genuine mates, committed to creating positive change. Okay, let's return to my conversation with Aziz Abu Sarah and Maoz Inon. Now, you wrote separately, as it were, but the book is you together. What was that process like? Did you check each other's writing? And did you say, I don't like that? Did you disagree with each other?
10: So we did write separately, and we wrote together as well, because every chapter has our unique voices. But we also ended almost every chapter with a joint part reflection together. So we had to collaborate on that. We did read each other chapters. We commented, helped each other here and there. But we never did any censorship on anything, literally anything.
3: But were there situations where, for example, you would use different terminology? I mean, I'm thinking, for example, of security fence, which is what the Israelis would call it, and apartheid wall, which is what the Palestinians would call it. I mean, did you ever have that disagreement?
9: This is exactly what we are saying and manifesting, that we don't necessarily need to agree on terminology, on the past, on the present, but we must and can and are finding a common ground for the future. So instead of arguing how to name this or how to name that, sometimes win the argument, sometimes lose. But while we are in the argument, people are losing their life on the ground. Both people are traumatized, both people are in pain, and both people deserve a just future.
3: I mean, that leads me on to a major theme of your book, which is the need for empathy. Why do you think it has become seen as a weakness? How do we counter that?
10: I think empathy is a very short supply everywhere in the world, not only in the Middle East. It's true in the UK, it's true in the United States, for sure. And why? Because I think people see empathy as giving up on what you believe. If I empathize with you, that means maybe my story is not valid, that my pain is not valid, what I've gone through, my experience. And it's the same on terminologies, what Maoz just mentioned. People feel if I don't fight for the terminology that I use, then that takes away my narrative and my story and my pain. And that's not true. I think you are much stronger when you're able to listen, when you're able to empathize, when you're able to show that you care about those who the world wants you to believe are your enemy, and people want you to believe that your enemy, you're actually much stronger. And what we realize in our case, I mean, one, our partnership would never have happened, the Futures Peace would never have happened if we didn't show each other empathy. When I reached out to Maoz, that was an act of empathy. When Maoz was on BBC a week after his parents were killed, saying, I'm crying for the children in Gaza, that was empathy. And because of that empathy, we're able to do so much together, and we're stronger together. We cannot end this conflict each alone.
3: But did you get pushback from your own communities, or, you know, from friends or whoever, for doing this, for working together like this, for thinking like this?
9: So maybe at the beginning it was mostly the two of us and few other peacemakers, Palestinian Israelis, but now the peace movement is growing, is gaining momentum. So we say we are not willing to be divided by Israelis and Palestinians, Muslim, Jews, Christian. If there should be any division, it should be those who believe in equality, justice and peace, and those who don't yet.
3: Do people ever, though, just regard you as being cute, idealists, ineffectual?
10: I mean, we are cute. Let's be clear.
3: But do you know what I mean? Nice words, but a small minority.
9: So again, we are a minority, but so is the extremists, Hamas and the settlers, the terrorist settlers in the West Bank. They are a minority too, but they gain power. So we don't need to be the majority. We need to activate those who are with us. The future is peace, and it is an injection of agency, injection of hope that your voice matters, that you matter and you can change the world. And yet many do tell us you are naive. It's a wishful thinking. And we tell them, those who believe that bombs will bring quiet, that war will defend and war will bring security, they are the naive, because they failed. They failed all throughout human civilization. So we, Aziz and I, and the peace movement, we are the rational, we are the pragmatic, we are the voice of reason, and we know based on history that all conflicts end in the end, and so will the Israeli-Palestinian.
3: Now this takes me to another central theme in the book, which is that dehumanization is central to sustaining conflict. That's really rammed up in the book, and it's obviously very important to you. But where do you think it begins? Where does that dehumanization actually start?
10: It starts with ignorance. It starts with fear. This is the important part about also that travel aspect. No single place has one story. I think the hardest narratives to realize are the ones right next to you, to realize that in your own city. For Maoz and I, the most powerful travel was the one across the street from where we lived. And so dehumanization happened when we fear each other, we don't know each other, we are separated, we live in our own self-imposed segregation even for against the other. And then you start building all these ideas. Media, unfortunately, doesn't help in most situations. And
9: definitely social
10: they are
9: media.
10: This. Yeah, our media doesn't, for sure. They are this, they are that, they hate us, they don't like us. Our education system is super segregated in Israel and Palestine. So you never meet somebody who's different than you. And then you meet them in Israel when you go to the military. In Palestine, you meet them only at checkpoint and settlers. And so, yeah, you definitely dehumanize each other.
3: And how do you think the international community is operating here? How useful is it being? Is it helping or is it hindering?
9: So far, it's not helping. There should be two-way approach from the international community. Sanctions and incentives. There must be incentive to the peacemaker, to the civil society in Palestine, Israel. In Israel, nearly nothing is being invested in reconciliation. We only get weapon delivery. to the region. So that must be changed. And sanctions, those who choose violence, those who choose terror, those who choose ethnical cleansing or ethnicity supremacy must be accountable for it. And it doesn't matter if it's the Israeli government, from prime minister to cabinet member, if it's the Hamas or if it's the Palestinian Authority. So we must start with a sanction policy and incentive policy.
3: So are you saying there then that you recognise that accountability for what's gone on has to be found? There has to be a process where that is worked out before forgiveness can come in, or does forgiveness come first?
10: I don't think it matters which, in this case, comes first. Some people need more time to get to forgiveness. I don't think everyone is on Palestine is going to have the same experience Maoz and I have. But the accountability here we're asking for is not because we desire to punish anyone. We desire to change the status quo. There have been so many attacks in the West Bank by settlers, where soldiers, where they're protecting the settlers as they are attacking communities there. And without the communities, Israel and Palestine, understanding violence will not get you anything and the international community will not reward you with violence, we're in trouble and it will spread beyond. And it already has spread beyond. It will affect you here, and it does affect you here in London. It affects people in France and in America. It changes how communities deal with each other.
3: I mean, what you're saying there is, I think, what a lot of people would worry about, that it does become entrenched. I mean, I'm thinking about, for example, whole new generations of radicalized, both young Palestinians and young Jewish people, who will say, look, we saw what's happening. We are going to get our revenge on behalf of our parents. We saw what, and they're traumatized. How are you going to reverse that?
9: So if Aziz and I, we were supposed to hate each other, we were supposed to have a fight here to take our revenge. But if Aziz and I can overcome those feelings, which are human feelings, and we can understand them, but we need to deal with them. We need to process those feelings of revenge. And this is exactly what we are doing in The Future is Peace. We are transforming feelings of revenge into reconciliation. We are transforming despair into hope, trauma into healing. So The Future is Peace is also like a manual, like a guide, not just for a shared journey across the alien land, but a guide for human conscience. And join us on this journey. What we learned, that revenge is not filling the hole that was created within you when the trauma happened. It only makes it bigger and bigger till it's big enough to be your grave.
3: I'll just throw one last skeptical view at this, though. I mean, look, back to real politics. Security, money, political power, global strategic alliances, the need for re-election, all these things tend to work against what you're talking about. How can you change that structure?
10: You're absolutely right. All of these things work against us, and that's why we need people on our side. That's why we need every listener here not to just say, oh, how beautiful what Aziz and Maoz doing, good luck for them. We will fail without you. We will fail without the Jewish community here in the UK and around the world. We will fail without the Muslim and Arab communities. Instead of fighting each other, they should come together. We will fail for our children. We will fail for our communities if we don't all start acting together. Push your politicians. Write to your media and say, why are you not interviewing peacemakers? Here's some suggestions. Talk to people. Buy this book to your politician. The Future is Peace to your politician, to your clergy. We need religious leaders to be as brave as Pope Francis and Pope Leo, who's speaking about peace and not afraid about, oh, what's going to happen? How are people going to perceive it? There are a lot of things that each of us can do. Show up. That's very important. Don't just have a feeling for us. Show up. Do something about it. And back to what Maoz just said, we understand the trauma that the children are going through. We understand it very well. And that's why we need to invest in giving them something to dream for, to live for. I mean, I look at children in Gaza who lost thousands, tens of thousands of them, lost limbs, lost family members, lost their homes. They're living in tents. They're living in 40% of Gaza, which already was the most crowded place on earth. Now it's, I can't even imagine how horrible it is. We need to give them something to live for. And waiting for another generation, as I hear some politicians talk about, oh, this is going to take one or two more generations. You telling me we accepting that these kids going to have to live in this reality for another generation or two generations, and we think this is going to be easier in 50 years to solve than today? It's absolute opposite. We have a small window, And this small window, we must take this opportunity. We have the next 2, 3, 4 years, and we must make sure there's an agreement in the next 4 years, because if not, God help us all.
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13: Good morning, listeners. You are welcome to the Open Heavens, a daily devotional and a guide to a close fellowship with God, written by Pastor E.A. Adeboye, the General Overseer of the Redeemed Christian Church of God. It is brought to you by the Redeemed Christian Church of God, The Gambia. I am your host, Moss Agbo. The topic for today, Monday, June 8, 2026, is Don't Stop Dreaming. The memory verse is taken from Proverbs chapter 18, verse 16. A man's gift maketh room for him, and bringeth him before great men. The Bible passage is taken from Psalm 105, verse 17 to 21. He sent a man before them, even Joseph, who was sold for a servant, whose feet they hurt with fetters. He was laid in iron until the time that his word came. The word of the Lord tried him. The king sent and loosed him, even the ruler of the people, and let him go free. He made him lord of his house and ruler of all his substance. Many people grow up dreaming of great things that they want to achieve. However, as they get older, if the circumstances of their lives do not seem to match what they had dreamed about, they tend to start giving up on their dreams. If someone reminds them about the dream they once had, some of them might say, "Reality set in." Child of God, there is no reality apart from the one you make for yourself. If you stop dreaming or working towards achieving your dreams, they may just never come to pass. However, with your faith in God, continue to dream, work towards achieving them, and you will eventually see them come to pass. In Genesis chapter 41, verse 41 to 44, Joseph's opportunity to rule, as he had seen in his dream, eventually came, although his brothers tried to kill his dream. Genesis chapter 37, verse 18 to 20, and Potiphar's wife also tried to destroy him. Genesis chapter 39, verse 1 to 20, God kept him and made him triumphant. When he was in prison, he could have said reality has set in and given up on his dreams. Rather, he continued to prepare himself by improving his administrative skills and gift of interpreting dreams. From his story, we can see that preparation is crucial in positioning you to achieve your dreams. If Joseph had been laid back and had refused to prepare and develop himself, he would have missed a great opportunity to fulfill his dreams as he stood before Pharaoh. If all he had told Pharaoh was the interpretation of his dreams, without the wise counsel on how to administer the resources of Egypt, perhaps he would have been returned to prison as a privileged prisoner. Beloved, don't just dream. Develop the skills that are needed for your dreams to become a reality, and also sharpen the skills you will need when they come to pass. You must also use your God-given gift at every opportunity you get. Proverbs chapter 18, verse 16 says, "A man's gift maketh room for him, and bringeth him before great men." Your gift will give you the chance for your dreams to to become a reality, and your skills will make you qualified to live those dreams. When opportunity meets preparation, destiny is sure to be fulfilled. Beloved, do not despise your days of preparation, because they will develop your character and enable you to achieve your dreams and stay relevant for a very long time. I pray that when that great opportunity you desire is around the corner, you will be prepared for it in Jesus' name. Key point for today: your dreams will become a reality if you put your faith in God and keep working on them. Thank you for listening. See you again tomorrow at the same time. God bless you.

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0: was just playing with her.
1: Enough! Now, two of you, find me in my office.
2: After listening to both parties and in consultation with my team, we have decided to escalate this matter and report it to the Regional Education Directorate for proper action to be taken.
3: Can I suggest that we call her parents for us today in this room before school closes, please?
2: That's a brilliant idea, but since we have their contact numbers here, we will do that. Relax, Fatou, okay? Right. And for you, Mr. Fal, go and meet at the staff room. We'll hear from you soon. You may take your leave. Well, sorry for the short notice, and thank you for coming. I want to seize this opportunity to sincerely apologize for what has happened. And I wish to inform you that we have officially transferred these keys to the Regional Education Directorate.
4: We appreciate your transparency.
3: And your timely action.
4: We are hurt, but we need justice. Mr. Principal, our daughters deserve to be safe at school.
5: Exactly, Mr. Jai. Today is our daughter Fatou. Tomorrow it could be anyone's. Our daughters should not have to go through this. We must break the silence.
4: Indeed, we must break the silence.
5: Thank you for taking action.
2: We will do everything possible to ensure that justice is served. The rest are sure.
4: And justice is all we want, Mr. Principal. Like I said earlier, we appreciate your transparency. And we are now assured that there will be justice in this world.
2: Once again, sorry for what has happened.
4: It's okay.
6: Mr. Principal,
2: yes, sir.
6: I want to thank you for bringing this to our attention and for bringing the parents so that they can know how far we've gone. Based on the evidence presented and after a careful review, our recommendation for now is that Mr. Fal be placed on an administrative leave with immediate effect pending full investigations.
2: Thank you, Director. We remain committed to protecting all the children under our care.
4: We need justice for our daughters.
6: And justice you shall get. If Mr. Fal is found wanting, he shall face the full force of the law.
3: Mr. Director, my only concern is our girls. Can you assure us that they are safe or they will be safe in school?
6: Madam, I want to assure you, before my principal and your husband, that our schools are a safe place for all girls. In fact, the principal already informed me that the case is already with the Gender and Child Welfare Unit of the Gambia Police Force. And they are responsible for matters related to gender-based violence.
0: Thank you very much, Mr. Director. I think this is what we are looking for. We've already seen justice in this matter, and we appreciate your effort.
4: Oh.
0: Right. Like Maria to say, all we needed was the assurance that our girls are safe in school. And with what you have manifested here, it tells us that the girl child is safe in school, because with the punishment on Mr. Fal, I believe it will deter others from doing it.
4: Thank you very much, Mr. Principal.
0: Absolutely.
4: Thank you, Mr.
0: Absolutely.
4: Director. We appreciate
6: justice will take its right course.
0: Good.
2: Like he said, we as school heads and teachers of school, we are committed to protect all the children under custody or within our jurisdiction. Like you have said, anyway, justice will be served accordingly. All those found wanting will face the full force of the law.
3: Thank you very much.
2: And finally, any form of abuse or gender violence against the girl child or any other person will not be allowed in our school system. That's a no-go area. Rest assured. Okay?
3: Thank you very much.
0: Thank you very much, Mr. Director. I think we can take our leave now.
2: Yeah.
0: We appreciate you.
7: Sexual and gender-based violence, SGBV, is any harmful act committed against someone because of their gender. It includes sexual violence, such as rape or harassment, physical violence, such as hitting or slapping, emotional abuse, such as insults or threats, economic abuse, such as denying resources or fair play, and harmful traditional practices like FGM or forced marriage. Sexual and gender-based violence is a human rights violation. 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

0: and welcome. It's 8 a.m. in the Gambia on Monday, the 8th of June, 2026. And I am Peter Gomez. 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
4: Coffee time at the start of another week is today dedicated to the economy and the challenges shaping Gambian lives. We begin at the port of Banjul, where a worker strike has frozen cargo offloading and vessel clearance, worsening congestion at the country's busy maritime gateway. The dispute over staff welfare has also raised urgent questions about modernization, management, and the Gambia's role as a regional trade hub. Joining us this morning is Harbour Master Captain Kule Mane to help us understand the scale of the disruption and the prospects for uninterrupted service in the future. From the docks to the grid, NAWEC continues to grapple with severe electricity shortages. Officials cite maintenance challenges, delayed spare parts, and reduced imports from the regional grid, promising gradual normalization by mid-June. But civil society group Gala has warned that if things don't improve, it will mobilize nationwide action, raising the stakes for households, businesses, and government alike. To connect the dots between these crises and the broader economy, we'll hear this morning from UDP's Larry Cisse, who will also share his perspective on inflation and the policy responses needed to restore stability. We will, of course, cover other stories and bring you the focus of the Monday newspapers. So thanks for joining us.
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3: Past 8 o'clock in the morning, Monday, the 8th of June, 2026, and this is Coffee Time with me, Peter Gomez. First of this morning, the crisis at the port in Banjul, where a worker strike froze offloading and vessel clearance last week, creating congestion and raising urgent questions about trade and livelihoods. Well, to help us understand the scale of the disruption and what lies ahead, we are joined this morning by Harbour Master Captain Kule Mane. Captain Mane, welcome to Coffee Time with Peter Gomez. We're reading in one of the papers this morning that the president has had to intervene. Is the strike still on?
4: Good morning, sir, Mr. Gomez, and thank you for inviting us. Well, as it was published in the papers, the strike is over through the intervention of His Excellency the President. The strike has been over since on Saturday evening.
3: Okay.
4: Saturday evening, the staff resume work.
3: Okay. The port management says, and I quote, "Reports of non-compliance with government directives are false and unfounded." Can you clarify what exactly has been resolved regarding staff welfare?
4: Yeah, thank you very much, Peter. You know, when the issue started sometime in April, so, you know, the first strike happened in April.
3: Yes.
4: So following that, and through the intervention of His Excellency the President, a joint HR committee was established to oversee the administration of the staff matters, mm-hmm. for a transition period of 6 months.
3: Yes.
4: This joint HR committee was established on the 4th May 2026. Mm-hmm. So the mandate of the joint HR, the transition committee, was to regularize the discrepancies relating to April salaries, as these are some of the one of the major concerns of the staff, prepare and process payroll for May, June, and July 2026, because this is the transition period. Also assist management, both GPA and Alport, in the preparation and consideration of the budget, including staff count and positions, earnings and allowances, upgrading and promotion considerations, existing and proposed training programs, and provision of loans, medical expenses, well, beverages, and stipends for both local and overseas students. Also to collaborate with Alport Port Management to ensure that the budget, final budget incorporates approved organograms and positions, operational expenditure, and capital expenditure. Stay there to also oversee the adoption of the GPA ERP system and its parallel run with the Alport system to ensure alignment and consistency in HR and payroll operations. Mm-hmm. So since then, since the establishment of this HR transition committee, they have started work in earnest, and they continue to work on this mandate. And so far, for the April salaries, the complaints were rectified. You know,
3: what needed to be rectified?
4: There were no issues with payment of salaries, because salaries were paid on time.
3: For April?
4: For May.
3: Oh, okay, yeah. For May. I keep saying we're
4: for
3: in
4: May,
3: June.
4: For May, the salaries were paid on time.
3: Okay.
4: Yeah, and the...
3: So what was the issue still then? Why do they... And I think at the core of the problem is the issue that the staff want to go back to GPA rather than be directly under Alport. Why is this a problem for them?
4: Well, that's the core of the problem.
3: Yes.
4: You know, there is... management recognizes that... recognizes that differing interpretations and incomplete information can sometimes give rise to misconception. You know, from the point of view of the staff, they have come back to the GPA as for the initial process that was given. So.
3: They have come back.
4: From the point of view of their understanding.
3: Okay, so their perception, their understanding perception, is they are now directly back to under the management of GPA, GPA. Not Alport.
4: So all the salaries, all the entitlements should come from GPA.
3: Yes.
4: So this is what still, these are the problems. This is the sticking
3: Why are
4: point.
3: They fighting to go back to being directly under GPA? Is it because some of their allowances have been cut since... You know, the takeover of Al-Bayrak?
4: No, these issues are being addressed.
3: Is that at the core of the problem? The fact that when they were under GPA, what they were getting, you know, I mean, decreased when Al-Bayrak came in. The center of this problem?
4: No, like I said, that's what the staff have been claiming, that... when they receive, especially their salaries, some of the allowances have been cut.
3: Okay, so there has been a reduction in allowances.
4: Some of them.
3: Okay.
4: Some of them. Yes.
3: Okay. Okay.
4: But not only allowances. Mm-hmm. The major allowance, the main contentious issue is the housing allowance for the junior staff. Housing allowance for the junior staff. And
3: was that completely taken off, or
4: no,
3: it's just a reduction?
4: It's just a reduction.
3: At this time when, you know, everything is going up, of course, you know, rent is not going down. It's being addressed. Okay. So normally, how are staff welfare issues addressed, you know, under the new arrangement, GPA, Alport, Al-Bayrak, if you like?
4: You know, like I said, now the...
3: You have this joint HR committee. So who's in this HR committee? Who dominates? Do you have more of Al-Bayrak, Alport personnel, or GPA personnel, or do you have equal numbers?
4: GPA is the one who is leading this HR committee.
3: Okay.
4: You have representatives from staff, three representatives from staff, the president, the vice president, and one of the junior staff. Mm. And we will also have representative from Alport.
3: Okay. And, you know, during the strike, the protesters said the president's directive, meaning there was a directive, wasn't fully implemented. The president has had to intervene again. What did he say this time, and what are the plans with regard to implementing them this time around?
4: That's why, you know, when I started, I said there is, when there is a differing interpretation and incomplete information, it can sometimes give rise to misconception.
3: Okay, so that's why we're
4: so
3: here
4: when,
3: to
4: when
3: clarify.
4: The matter, when the matter...
3: The first directive that the president gave, what was it? What did the president want you people to do for, you know, the people who are now on strike? Or who were on strike?
4: For us to go and resolve the matter within 3 months.
3: This was from April?
4: From end of April.
3: April, okay, yes. 3 months has not elapsed yet.
4: No. So okay. 1 month is already gone. But by the end of this month, most of the major ones have already been...
3: Major ones like what?
4: Staff's payment of salaries on time.
3: Okay.
4: The loans
3: payment
4: have
3: of salary
4: paid
3: on time, not payment of revised salaries upwards. Yeah?
4: No, there is nothing like revised salaries. Payment of salaries on time.
3: Okay.
4: And the loans are being paid.
3: Okay.
4: And also the staff benefits like the fuel coupons and beverages. Even before this.
3: Beverages?
4: Beverages.
3: Ah, I should come to, I mean, nobody buys me beverages here.
4: You know, so for seniors.
3: For senior staff, okay.
4: And the coupons, fuel coupons.
3: Okay.
4: You know, even before this April, this were being addressed by GPA when it comes to coupons and beverages.
3: Okay.
4: GPA was paying and claiming for Alport.
3: Okay.
4: But with effect from May, Alport has paid for fuel coupons, beverages are being processed, and there were no issues with salaries. From the records indicate that there are no issues with salaries, and also loans that have been applied, those who have applied loan, miscellaneous and personal, they have all records indicate that they all have been
3: and
4: paid before the Tobaski.
3: Okay, and since the directive also affects senior members of staff, were senior members of staff part of this strike?
4: I am not sure of that. Okay. I'm not sure of that, but I assume because it's a concern for the entire staff.
3: Mm-hmm.
4: So I expect that this will be part of this.
3: Okay.
4: Staff.
3: Okay. Mm-hmm. And how has this strike, this latest one, affected activity at the port?
4: For records, it has really affected the activities because, you know, port. You see, port is the economic lifeline of the country.
3: I agree.
4: Where you have about 90% of trade passing through. So if you having the port closed for about three consecutive days, that's has a serious impact. It's an unfortunate situation on the livelihood of all of us.
3: Because I know someone who has three containers full of cars. I think they arrived earlier, you know, not this weekend, the previous weekend.
4: Yes, weekend.
3: And he was hoping that his cargo would be offloaded between Monday and Wednesday. He's still waiting for the cargo to be offloaded. And of course, he's feeling the pressure from some of his clients as well, who have waited and waited and waited. Because, you know, most of these shipments were delayed by, you know, what is happening in the Middle East and the Gulf area in total. So how much pressure do you have from people, you know, calling, you know, inquiring about, you know, their cargo and all that?
4: I have had sleepless nights.
3: Sleepless nights?
4: As they have on my side, to be honest with
3: you. So you have a tough job?
4: I had a tough job. And I was also overseeing the office of the MD. Can you imagine?
3: Oh, my goodness, yeah, because the MD is not in town. You should come and, you know, take some of the weight off you.
4: Yes.
3: So day-to-day, what does your work involve? Harbour master, what's your role?
4: Okay, my role as
3: what does Kule Mane do when there's no strike to address?
4: I'm responsible for safe operation of every ship that comes in Bangalore Port. It's my responsibility to make sure that the ships enter safely, they dock safely, their operations are carried out in a safe environment, then they sail safely. You know, and that means I'm responsible for directing where every ship should bat or anchor.
3: Very good. Yes. And before the strike, I saw a video where somebody was complaining about congestion.
4: Mm.
3: Because one of the things about the Al Bayrak arrangement, once they started, a few weeks after, they said they had cleared the congestion at the port. Mm. And we thought, well, that's it, farewell congestion, no more congestion. But this person was saying that, you know, his ship had docked, or his cargo, the ship had docked for 3 days. If I could show you the video, I would. And he was saying that there's no place to put a container. And they were waiting and waiting. What's the cause of the congestion at the port? This video was out before the strike, so it cannot be blamed on the strike.
4: You know, in the port ecosystem,
3: mm.
4: you have a lot of operators. So he must be referring to terminal congestion.
3: Okay, terminal congestion.
4: Terminal congestion.
3: Okay.
4: So with the new dispensation, you know, the volume has increased.
3: Oh, has it?
4: Yes, the volume of traffic has increased. And also, you know, if terminal congestion has, you have a lot of players when it comes to terminal congestion. The owners of cargo, the consignees, will need to clear their cargo quickly.
3: Mm-hmm.
4: And the customs operations are involved. The clearing agents are involved. So when these processes are slow,
3: mm-hmm.
4: for one reason or another,
3: mm-hmm.
4: it might lead to it will lead to terminal congestion.
3: Okay, okay. And what's the arrangement with ships coming in? Is it not? Don't you have a policy of first come, first served?
4: Yes.
3: Because sometimes we hear complaints that importer so and so has been allowed to offload his cargo even though my ship was there, you know, before his. For instance, you know, during the cement crisis,
4: mm-hmm.
3: everybody was accusing the port of bias in favor of Ja Oil. So, I mean, how do things work at the port if it's not first come, first serve policy?
4: No, you know, we have a first come, first serve policy.
3: Yes.
4: But when it comes to certain type of cargo like rice,
3: mm-hmm.
4: and sugar,
3: mm-hmm.
4: that comes in bulk. You see, first we have priority for container vessels because of their quick turnaround time.
3: Okay.
4: For example, turnaround time.
3: Mm-hmm.
4: If you can offload the ship or handle a ship within 48 hours, she goes out, and you have another ship that comes in bulk. Carrying rice in bags or rice in bulk, which will take 10 days or
3: okay.
4: maybe 15 days
3: mm-hmm.
4: to discharge her cargo and go out. So which one will you give priority? The one that will quickly...
3: Yeah, within yeah. 2 days it's off.
4: Yes, and within 2 days it's off. Yeah. But notwithstanding, because of sensitivity of rice and sugar, because these are staple foods,
3: yes.
4: you see. So we sometimes give them priority batching even over containers.
3: Okay.
4: So on the issue of giving priority to Ja Oil,
3: mm-hmm.
4: like I say again, incomplete information.
3: Okay.
4: Because Ja Oil,
3: mm-hmm.
4: Because of this cement crisis, he was bringing one ship after other. So the ships were meeting. In fact, for example, if I have three Ja Oil ships.
3: Yes.
4: Waiting at anchorage,
3: mm-hmm.
4: then I will not mention names. Somebody else, another client,
3: yeah.
4: brought his cargo,
3: yes.
4: found three Ja Oil ships. So under these first come, first serve rules, what should we do?
3: Yeah,
4: we should allow him to jump the three ships?
3: No.
4: So these are okay. the problems.
3: Okay.
4: So nobody favors Ja Oil,
3: okay.
4: as far as I'm concerned.
3: Okay.
4: Okay. I'm the harbor master.
3: Okay. But okay, right now,
4: yes.
3: you know Nawek's problem.
4: Yes.
3: Fuel is part of the problem.
4: Mm-hmm.
3: Say if Nawek had a ship bringing fuel in,
4: mm-hmm.
3: and the ship arrives, but already you have five ships ahead of it.
4: Would you
3: prioritize the Nawek ship?
4: Yes, we'll do that. But in fact, we are lucky that the fuel petroleum product carriers, where they go to, We don't experience congestion there.
3: Ah, okay.
4: But they anchored offshore,
3: okay,
4: then connect through the pipeline.
3: Okay.
4: So
3: okay,
4: we don't.
3: Okay. So what lessons have been drawn from this strike action, and how will management prevent similar crises in the future?
4: Like I said, you know, already we have established a transition committee,
3: mm-hmm,
4: you see, and to address these kind of issues, management has strengthened its communication channels and remains committed to engaging staff through the joint HR committee and other established platforms to ensure transparency and timely dissemination of information, because the main issue that, from our perspective, the main issue that gave rise to this industrial action is incomplete information and differing interpretations.
3: Okay.
4: You see.
3: Okay.
4: But
3: senior management's interpretation is different from
4: junior staff's interpretation.
3: Okay.
4: That's yes. Okay. So through that, this approach will allow management to respond professionally and without.
3: And they've been back to work since when?
4: Since Saturday evening.
3: Since Saturday.
4: And we want to thank them.
3: Okay. And activity is busy there again, and you know, ships are being offloaded. And all of that. One final message, Captain Mane, maybe? What would be your message to the people, particularly those of us in the media, who sometimes receive incomplete information and go to press with it?
4: Yes, what I will... I want to thank them because they are part of us, you know, to thank... First, I would like to thank the government, His Excellency and his ministers for assisting us to resolve this crisis as soon as possible.
3: Do you think the president will be happy to have to intervene for the third time?
4: No. In fact, it was a regret that it has to go that far. You know, so it's. We don't foresee it happening anymore because with the established structures in place,
3: mm-hmm,
4: we don't foresee that. So we can,
3: okay,
4: and also to apologize to the general public. For the
3: particularly those importers who have their
4: and those whose
3: livelihoods
4: depends on port operations.
3: All right.
4: You know, so that's.
3: Thank you, Mane.
4: Yeah, thank you.
3: That's Captain Kule Mane. He's the harbour master at the GPA. We'll pause for a short commercial break. When we return, we'll turn to Aji Jagob Khan with the newspapers and the latest news, bringing you the headlines shaping the national conversation this Monday morning. Stay with us. 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
2: 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It has come to the attention of GRA that some employers deduct PAYE from employees but fail, refuse, and/or neglect to remit such amounts to the authority within the prescribed period. Additionally, some VAT registered businesses are collecting VAT from customers on the supply of goods and services but are failing to remit those collections to the authority as required by the law. Employers are reminded that under Section 94 of the Act, PAYE deducted from employees' income must be remitted to the Commissioner General within 15 days after the end of the month in which the deduction is made. Similarly, all VAT registered persons are reminded that VAT collected from customers is not business income, but public revenue held in trust for the government. Failure to comply with these obligations constitutes an offense under the Act and may result in persecution, imposition

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2: Good morning from me, Aji Jagapkan, and welcome to the newspaper front pages starting today's coffee time. For the first paper to review is the Gambia Daily. Barrow inaugurates Gambia's first food and drug quality control lab. Minister Baji highlights youth empowerment and sport development initiatives. Gambia signs offshore exploration agreement with Eni for Block A1. Megnar concludes training for national experts preparing Gambia's first BTR1 and NC4 reports. And Gambia to host 2026 WBG and IMF African Caucus meeting. Up next is Foroya's front cover. Ownership dispute over First International Bank returns to Supreme Court amid questions over Vista Bank registration. NAWEC says water projects will ease shortages across communities. Former student found his teacher stranded on migration route in Algeria. Women walk for water as gardens struggle to survive in Sare Samba village. Gambia signs offshore block A1 exploration deal with Eni. President Barrow launches Gambia's first food and drug testing laboratory. And Berendin elders alarmed over alleged torture and arrest of resident. Up next is the Observer 24. President Barrow commissions National Food and Drug Quality Control Laboratory. Nene Cham elected president of Gambia Bar Association. Pura investigates reports of diesel shipment bound for Banjul. GDC says electricity crisis should be considered a national emergency. Police secure conviction in obtaining money by false pretense case. Gambia signs landmark oil exploration deal with Italian energy giant Eni. And Barrow says online critics do not bother him. Up next is the Voices front cover. Parliamentary leaders says election campaigns will not distract MPs. IEC completes 44-day supplementary voter registration exercise. Alport Staff Association rejects GPA's claims on welfare resolution. Barrow commissions Gambia's first modern food and drug testing lab. Jame era victims express concern over slow pace of justice. Minister confident Scorpions will host AFCON qualifier at Independence Stadium. And Kiang West lawmaker urges African legislators to align policies with citizens' realities. Up next is the front cover of the Standard. Coalition Task Force opens nominations for flag bearer. Bensouda says coalition candidate must not be selected based on party size. Dabo says coalition necessary to remove Barrow. President says Gambians should never be exposed to a tragedy like Aki again. Afrimed wins Healthcare Taxpayer of the Year Award. Gambia awards Italian company license to explore for oil and Complaints Review Board to ensure fairness in public procurement. And finally, we bring you The Point. Sports Minister defends record, insists stadium will host September match. Aki outbreak exposes serious weaknesses in country's health system, says President Barrow. GDC raises concern over prolonged electricity crisis. U.S. observes 250 years of independence.

0: independence and reaffirms historic partnership with the Gambia. GPA urges striking workers back to work as presidency steps in. Barrow admits NAWEC's debt to Senelect. Government signs landmark offshore oil exploration deal with Eni for Block A1. And for its good morning, Mr. President piece, the paper writes, Senegambia integration, time to move from potential to prosperity. And that ends our first look at the newspaper headlines. We thank the editors and reporters of The Voice, The Standard, Foreign, The Observer 24, Gambia Daily, and The Point. A major milestone has been reached in the Gambia's health sector with the official inauguration of the new ultra-modern National Food and Drug Quality Control Laboratory at the Brusubi Turntable. The state-of-the-art facility, funded by the World Bank, was officially commissioned on Friday by President Barrow. Our Esjalo reports.
1: The long-standing challenge of relying on external overseas verification for the safety of food and medicines in the Gambia is now a thing of the past. On Friday, a high-level delegation including cabinet ministers, senior health officials and international development partners gathered at the site of the former Wilinka Magari to witness the official opening of the newly constructed National Food and Drug Quality Control Laboratory. Financed under the World Bank's Gambia Essential Health Services Strengthening Project, this multi-million dollar edifice represents a critical defensive seal for national health security. Speaking on behalf of the World Health Organization, Matar Touré underscored the vital role this facility will play in protecting the local population.
2: Today marks a major milestone in the journey of the Gambia to strengthen public health, consumer protection, and confidence in the safety of the products our people use every day. This lab is especially significant because it is being recognized as the country's first dedicated national facility for the testing and quality control of food and drug products, creating in-country capacity that will help ensure that medicines, food items, and related products meet internationally accepted safety and quality standards before they reach the public. The tragic cases of acute kidney injury in children linked to contaminated cough and cold syrup remain fresh in our minds. The importance of this lab, therefore, cannot be overstated. A strong quality control system saves lives. It helps detect substandard and falsified products, supports standard regulatory action, strengthens market surveillance, and protects families from preventable harm. Developing national quality control capacity is therefore central to these efforts. By establishing and strengthening domestic testing capabilities, countries can reduce the dependence on foreign laboratories, shorten turnaround times, improve evidence-based decision-making, and enhance regulatory effectiveness.
1: The strategic replacement of the laboratory at the bustling Brusubi Gateway is seen as an intentional move to boost national regulatory enforcement. Also addressing the gathering, the governor of the West Coast region, Usman Bojang, reminded the public that national development encompasses more than just infrastructural networks like roads. It requires a heavy investment in the well-being of the people.
3: There are a lot of infrastructure developments. At times people tend to forget that move a country is not just about roads, yes, like they said, it's not roads and food. But what we are doing is the foundation you are laying to help us keep a hand for the world.
1: Taking the podium to deliver his keynote address, His Excellency President Adama Barrow described the facility as a historic breakthrough for the nation's healthcare.
4: Today is a red letter day in the healthcare delivery system of this country, as it marks the formal opening of the Gambia's first ever delegated food and drug testing laboratory. This is a landmark achievement grounded in our national government plan, IRWA, and guided by my government, a resilient, self-reliant, and more prosperous government. Distinguished ladies and gentlemen, countries that want to maintain

0: much and so that their nationals is derived mix of food, and take safe and effective medications. Going by certain standards, this lab facility is sufficiently funded with modern equipment to detect harmful elements and to safeguard public health. Well-trained staff will be on hand to test and confirm that medicines used in the country are safely and effective.
1: In a deeply reflect, President spoke about the severe hardships, delays and medical uncertainties historically endured prior to the arrival of the localized testing center, particularly pointing to the past health strategies that could have been avoided with immediate domestic testing capabilities.
0: For ages before the acute kidney injury, take care. Disaster in 2022, until now, we rely on test certificates from India and Ghana. Sometimes, we waited for weeks for results of the sample tested abroad. Of course, our citizens pay dearly for that arrangement, as delays often cost lives and substandard medicines generally have negative consequences. This laboratory now empowers us not only to test and verify food items and medicine, but also act on our own plans in accordance with acceptable standards. The Food Safety and Quality Authority, the Medicine Control, and other in-country regulatory bodies will be able to carry out. Ladies and gentlemen, from now on, we must remove all unsafe food items from our markets and fake medicines from our medical facilities and pharmacies.
1: The President assured citizens that the new laboratory will permanently change the situation, ensuring that all food commodities and medical supplies entering the domestic market undergo strict local validation to meet international safety standards. With advanced testing equipment now fully localized, health authorities note that the response times to public health emergencies will be drastically reduced, ushering in a new era of robust consumer protection nationwide. Reporting for West Coast Radio, I am Awes Jalo.
2: Meanwhile, World Food Safety Day was commemorated globally at the weekend. Here in the Gambia, the commemoration commenced with an early morning walk for health in Bakau, aimed at shifting the narrative from the burden of foodborne illnesses to sustainable solutions. Organized by the Food and Quality Authority, FSQA, alongside key international partners, including the food event, drew journalists and students to the stadium, as well as our very health-conscious AWAS.
1: Hundreds of participants outside the Quality Authority head office in Bakau, opposite the Independence Stadium South Gate at 7:30 a.m. on Sunday to participate in the walk. This year's global theme, From Burden to Solutions, Safe Food Everywhere, highlights the critical need to address foodborne risk, which place a heavy burden on public health and economic development. Partnering with the event was the civic group Work for Health. Its representative, Sriv Gomez, addressed the gathering on the vital link between physical activity and food safety.
3: This is a World Food Safety Day celebration organized by Food Safety Authority. And this day overemphasizes the Gambia now is among the giants who is concerned, who significantly invest in the health and security of its citizen through food safety and food quality. We at Work for Health, we're delighted, we're happy that we're collaborating with food security to mark this auspicious day.

0: the food chain effectively.
1: This year's theme can be an asset, but at the same time, it can be a burden. If you look at it, most of our ailments emanate from consumption of food, either unsafe food or poor quality food. Also, we can ingest a lot of abuse by adding a lot of additives or eating the wrong food, and as a result, it brings us ill health. But then the solution is that we need to change lifestyles, and we also need to embrace exercise. Exercise will increase our cardiovascular systems. It will increase our health. So therefore, the two are married together, and that's why today we are joining these two themes, work for health and from burden to solutions, to mimic actually what the theme for this year is about.
0: With backing from the international bodies like the UN's Food and Agriculture Organization, the event emphasized that standardizing food safety is an ongoing daily requirement. While the work has concluded, regulatory inspections and food quality monitoring continue across the country. Reporting for West Coast Radio, I am Awa S. Jalo.
2: The Diaspora Development Fund, DDF, under the Migration and Sustainable Development in the Gambia, MSDG project, has been highlighted in a weekend briefing. The fund is a flagship initiative designed to channel Gambian diaspora resources into national development with measurable impacts in jobs, investment, and institutional support. We can hear more from Esaba.
3: GK Partners, the implementing agency of the Migration and Sustainable Development in the Gambia project, MSDG, held a press briefing over the weekend to provide an update on the Diaspora Development Fund, DDF, under the MSDG project. Established in 2017, MSDG aims to enhance and expand the role of the Gambian diaspora in national development as the country's eighth region through participation in socio-economic policy, practice, and institutionalized engagement. The project is regarded as a feasible and efficient mechanism for delivering sustainable and inclusive impact on migration, diaspora, and development through innovation, global best practices, and operational excellence. Professor Jibril Fall, founder and director of GK Partners, spoke on the impact of the project.
4: By June of 2024, we counted that we had over 200 interventions, mini projects. But even amongst the media who know what we do, perhaps the only thing they would know is the annual stake in the Nation Forum. But yes, that's a flagship event. But we also do, the way we undertake our technical assistance, we have a framework with the government called technical roundtables. Just yesterday, we did the 19th edition of that. So these are topics that we discuss, areas for improvements or development that we discuss with government and international partners in a closed-door setting where everyone is open and frank. It's a technical level and practical decisions are taken.
3: The briefing also brought together MSDG partners and fellows, including both new and first cohort beneficiaries of the Diaspora Development Fund, to engage with the media on how they have benefited from the fund, their investments, and the personal and societal impact of their work. One of the beneficiaries is Janke Njai, co-founder of Jarga, the Gambia's first luxury handbag brand.
5: Although you would think that after making all the choices of coming here with my daughter at 7 months old, moving to the Gambia, setting up a production facility, hiring and all of that, I am very hopeful and deep believe in the brand and what we are creating, which is true. But it also further the commitment and gave me a confirmation of that I am on the right place when we receive this funding. Because it gives outside validation that we see what you're doing and we also believe in it. It also had an impact on me to receive that validation from professionals who's done this before. The support has been deep and it's followed us till this day.
3: Henrietta Sonko, country coordinator of Mercy Holland Foundation, The Gambia, a partner of the MSDG project, highlighted the importance of the Gambian diaspora and spoke about her organization's partnership with the project.
6: But it's important to acknowledge what the diaspora has done. Because they are great partners, it's very important what they have done

0: and more of it is required.
1: The MSDG project continues to position the Gambian diaspora as a key driver of national development. As the new 2024 to 2029 phase gets underway, the initiative aims to further strengthen collaboration with government, boost local enterprise, and provide more Gambians at home with sustainable opportunities, reducing the need for irregular migration. For Coffee Time with Peter Gomez, I am Esaba.
2: Finally, before Peter returned to site with his guest, the nation bade farewell to one of its most respected sons at the weekend. Dr. Karamo Sonko, scholar, businessman, and mentor, was laid to rest in his native village following his passing in a London hospital just over a week ago. Hundreds of mourners, some traveling from as far as Canada, the United States, and Mauritania, gathered to pay their final respects, reflecting a life that was bridged with academia, business, and public service. Boubacar Sow brings us the full story.
3: The Art of Sintet on Saturday received one of its distinguished sons as hundreds of mourners gathered to bid farewell to Dr. Karamo Sonko, an educator, an entrepreneur, a scholar, and a community leader whose life was defined by service to humanity. Grief filled the air as family members, friends, colleagues, and admirers assembled to honor a man whose influence stretched far beyond the borders of the Gambia. Many mourners traveled from countries including Canada, the United States, and Mauritania to pay their last respect as a testament to the impact Dr. Sonko had on countless lives, both home and abroad. As his remains arrived in the village, a solemn silence swept through the crowd. For many, it was a painful moment of reflection on the life of a man who dedicated himself to uplifting others through education, entrepreneurship, religion, and community development. In a symbolic tribute to his long life commitment to education, Dr. Sonko's remains were placed beneath the hut of a school he established in Sintet Village. The gesture serves as a powerful reminder of a legacy firmly rooted in empowering future generations. Tributes poured in from family members, friends, business associates, religious leaders, and government officials, each describing Dr. Sonko as a man of integrity, humility, and unwavering dedication to national development. Speaking to Coffee Time during the funeral, TAF Africa Global founder Mustafa Ndiaye gave a lengthy reflection on his relationship with Dr. Karamo Sonko.
4: I have met Dr. Sonko throughout the world. I mean, met him in Ghana, in Mauritania, in Morocco, in Belgium, in Sudan, in England, all over the world. But fast track, based on my relationship with him on the corporate level, in 2019, we structured TAF Holding Company as a global company. So I identified him based on his quality, based on his qualification, and based on our relationship for the values that we share. We share very good common values. So for that reason, I approached him and asked him that I wanted him to serve as the chair of my global company. As you probably know, I have companies, I mean, throughout the world, but he is the main chairman, and I have chairman in all my subsidiaries. In Nigeria, I have a chairman, in Sierra Leone, I have a chairman, you know, and in Gambia here, and even in Dubai. But he was the chairman of the holding company. So I remember we used to joke, the brother, relationship I had with him.
3: Now, having had that relationship with him, what type of a leader would you say that Dr. Sonko was?
4: Well, Dr. Sonko is mainly on his faith. He was an intellectual. He was an entrepreneur. You know, Dr. Sonko, you know, when you say mining, it's gold, phosphate, you know, any natural resources. He is an expert. He's a global expert in it. He has worked for Australian companies. He has worked for Canadian companies. He had had partnership with them. You know, but aside from that side of being an entrepreneur, he was an intellectual. He wrote lots of publications. Actually, less than a month ago, he sent me a book that he was writing on AI.

0: You know, so you can tell you how modern he is. Champions what we call ESG, that's environmental, social and governance. And he's got an international webinar that he hosts every year, and this year was the fourth year that he was hosting it. So he can be described as an intellectual, he can be described as an entrepreneur, but above all, he was an Islamic scholar.
1: APP Sobeya leader Esa Mbaifal paid tribute to Dr. Sonko's character, describing him as a lesson for everyone, his humility, hard work and honesty, and service to humanity.
2: Dr. Sonko is a big lesson for all of us, and I pray to God that the lesson would be driven home for everybody, that humility, hard work, honesty, sincerity, selflessness, and service for community and humanity is the only thing worth working for. Alhamdulillahi Rabbil Alameen. I wish him Jannah.
1: Representing President Adama Barrow, Minister of Finance and Economic Affairs, Sidi Keita, conveyed condolences of the government and people of the Gambia. He described Dr. Sonko as a global personality whose contribution continue to inspire generations to come.
3: Saramo is a global personality. He lived his life for the people. He run a foundation helping the vulnerable, the less able, contributing to the Islamic deen, helping the less privileged. I knew him in my previous days in the Islamic Development Bank when I was introduced to him as a Gambian. And since then, it has been like we knew each other for life. I'm humbled by the sentiment expressed by the people. We pray for God to reward him in Jannah for all the good deeds that he has done, with humility, with contribution, sense of dignity. And it's a lesson for all of us. Everything must come to an end. I express my sentiment to the entire nation on behalf of the president, because he's a personal friend of President Barrow, and he specifically dispatched me to come and extend his condolences on his behalf and on behalf of the entire government.
1: An emotional tribute also came from his nephew, Sarian Marong.
4: Very emotional moment for us, but we are very satisfied with the people that came out to pay their last respect to him. So we pray Allah grant him Jannah and the rest of those who went before him. He's a global citizen from Mauritania to Sudan to everywhere. So good man. Yeah, we will miss him dearly.
1: As final prayers were offered and Dr. Sonko was laid to rest, Mona struggled to hold back tears. While his passing left a void in the lives of many, speakers reminded the gathering that his legacy lived on through the institution he built, the communities he served, and the countless lives he transformed. Though Dr. Karamo Sonko has departed, the school he built still stands, the values he championed remain alive, and the impact of his work will continue to be felt for generations. Reporting for West Coast Radio, I am Boubacar Sow.
5: And the end of that report also spells the end of my time with you this morning. Thanks for your company. Coffee Time continues with Uncle Peter and Mr. Larry Cisse after the break, talking about NAWEC among other issues of national interest. Stay tuned for that. 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
0: If you'd like to advertise on Coffee Time with Peter Gomez, call today and speak to Mr. Jibril Jassy. 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On Monday, the 8th of June, 2026, it's 19 minutes past 9 o'clock in the morning. This is Coffee Time with Peter Gomez. And from the docks, I was interviewing the harbour master earlier on, to the grid. The economy remains under strain. We've heard about the strike at the port of Banjul. Now we turn to the wider picture. Joining us on set is Mr. Larry Cisse of the UDP, here to share his perspective on the current electricity supply crisis. They just concluded IMF Article 4 consultations with government. And of course, he wouldn't leave without talking about his party, the UDP. Lali, welcome back. Let's begin with the electricity situation. How do you assess the scale of the crisis and its impact on Gambian households and businesses?
4: Good morning, Peter, and good morning to your listeners. It's good to be back.
0: Good to see you.
4: Every time you come here, you see some new things.
0: Every time you come here, you look fresher than the last time.
4: Well, I'm living a simple, fresh life.
0: I must borrow your phone.

0: formula for life?
1: You know what it is?
0: No.
1: Stress-free. I do not carry any excess baggage on me.
0: Maybe you need to get me a place in Alcamba.
1: Well,
0: yeah,
1: that's part of the contribution.
0: Because here, you just can't run away from stress, can you?
1: I do. I run away and go to Alcamba.
0: How do you... Okay. Yeah, you run away. So, that's why I said get me a place in Alcamba.
1: You have to be stress-free. People look at me and say, but why are you not gaining weight? I said, no, I don't have any excess baggage on me.
0: Absolutely.
1: So,
0: Nawek.
1: Yes, Nawek, our good friends. Mm. I have been watching what has been coming out officially from Nawek and also observing what the public reactions have been on social media. We have a serious problem on our hands, and the problem is because Nawek is not providing us, the clients, the required electricity and water that we need to live a very simple life. Gambia subscribed to the Sustainable Development Goals. Electricity and water are key indicators for the SDGs. Living conditions of citizens. When you have a situation where in a two-week period, the electricity grid behaves as if it has collapsed, and you go 15 hours without electricity like I did just last night.
0: Yeah, well.
1: My electricity went off at 5 p.m. It came back at 8, and then it went back at 10 past 8.
0: Somebody called me from Bakavu.
1: Yes.
0: To plead that I intervene, you know, on their behalf with the managing director, because they had gone more than 24 hours.
1: Was without,
0: you know, a single break.
1: Yeah, but you know, I'm talking about just last night. Mm-hmm. Prior to that, I had gone 36 hours without electricity.
0: 36?
1: 36 hours without electricity. Wow, three full days.
0: A day and a half.
1: A day and a half without electricity. And we are told there is a serious technical problem. Now, how do I internalize what is considered a serious technical problem? All I know is I need electricity, I can't have it, and I complain. Mm. But when we complain, you can see in this platform and other platforms how our government officials just brush our complaints aside.
0: Oh no, they don't do that. They claim to be a listening government.
1: Yes, they claim to be a listening government is one thing, but to actually listen is another, isn't it? When you have the president just a few days ago standing up and saying, I have been giving you electricity supply for 2 years, and now you have a problem for 2 weeks and you are complaining.
0: He said this?
1: He said this in a platform.
0: Oh, wow.
1: So, this is why sometimes we say the incompetence that Nawek is showing speaks volumes. But the indifference of our leaders to some of the things that are happening is also telling. I don't want my president to tell me, I've been giving you electricity nonstop for 2 years. When you don't have electricity for two weeks, don't complain. I will complain because I'm paying my taxes to him and his government.
0: Yeah, and paying for the electricity at
1: the
0: same time.
1: Yes, at the same time that I'm not getting.
0: But issue of indifference, this government will say, well, how can we be indifferent given the investment in Nawek in the past 9 to 10 years?
1: Yeah, that's a good point. And if they say that, I would say, bravo, Mr. Government. You've invested money into Nawek. Now, let's be precise about that investment. Variously, through my research into the infusions in Nawek, that infusion stands between 400 to 450 million US dollars since 2017.
0: Wow. That's an average of 440 to 450 million per year.
1: Per year.
0: Oh, goodness.
1: And the breakdowns are here.
0: Oh, wow.
1: breakdowns are there.
0: We have a long morning.
1: So if you infuse 400 million in an institution, you would expect that institution to provide the services that it's supposed to provide effectively, efficiently, and cheaply. NAWEC is none of the above. Secondly, when you say you put money into the entity, our issue of indifference has to do with the fact that you put 400 million in an entity and you are not holding that entity accountable for providing the service that it's supposed to provide. That's why, that's what we mean by the indifference. It's not that the president is indifferent. Mm. The indifference is not ensuring that this 400 million is actually used to provide us with the services that we need, that we are paying for. Our tax monies is what is paying these people at NAWEC.
0: Of course.
1: So that's where the indifference comes in. And then the corruption. You know, recently they released a report which suggests that NAWEC has finally made a profit.
0: The SOE Commission
1: report. That is true. They've made a profit.
0: Well, bravo to them.
1: Yes, and I meant to
0: commend them for it.
1: To say, you know, for the first time in a long while, NAWEC has finally made a profit. And I would say to Gallo and his team, congratulations.
0: Gallo is the managing director.
1: I don't know him personally, but everybody calls him Gallo.
0: Yeah, well,
1: I use the same thing.
0: He's an old Saints boy like yourself.
1: Well, yes, okay.
0: Yes.
1: That explains. Now, the financial performance analysis, I looked at that that report. You know, Peter, what is interesting about that report is that NAWEC has been audited, and then there was a forensic audit. Nobody, at least I don't have a copy of the forensic audit report in the public domain yet. It's still stuck at the National Assembly, or between the National Assembly, the Ministry, and NAWEC. That forensic audit spoke volumes.
0: How?
1: In terms of the rot that is in the system, the procurement system and all. But let's forget about that. Let's focus on what they have released in the public domain. Mm. What they have released in the public domain is the Commission's report. And it shows that NAWEC has performed profitably, at least for that year. What is also interesting about that report is that while in actual fact, NAWEC has profit, analysis does not go into profitability versus the balance sheet constraints of NAWEC. That's the best way I can put it.
0: Okay.
1: Now, if you invite an accountant, they'll be able to tell you the difference between the profitability and balance sheet insolvency.
0: Okay.
1: Based on my analysis, yes, NAWEC made a profit. It's on the balance sheet. But the balance sheet is insolvent. Why is it insolvent? It is insolvent because NAWEC is carrying a huge burden of debt. And that huge burden of debt, I will highlight just three of them.
0: Okay.
1: Two of them.
0: Mm-hmm.
1: They owe Senelec $35,238,000 as from July 2025 to April 2026.
0: Senelec happens to be the Senegalese state utility.
1: Utility.
0: Yeah.
1: $35.2 million, and that was just between July 2025 and April 2026. Now, Electricité de Guinée, EDG, that is Guinea Conakry.
0: Yes.
1: They supply us with electricity. NAWEC's debt burden to them is $17,186,000, and that is from October 2025 to April 2026. The total debt between these two suppliers 52,424,000 Gambian dollars. Wow.

0: somebody who gets on average 45
1: million. 45 million. And then you are paying as you're going, cash pile. So you see where we say the indifference comes in. This is outstanding. And I don't think anybody can explain to me for me to understand why I'm paying for my electricity in cash. The government has infused 400 million.
0: In fact, you pay before the electricity
1: is given me. That's what I'm saying.
0: Yeah.
1: Nobody can convince me that this is okay. It's not okay. Because I'm paying for my electricity that I'm not getting. You are paying, and everybody who is listening is doing the same thing. Our government has infused that amount of money into NAWEC, and NAWEC cannot still give us electricity and water. Do you know how long it's been since I got running water from NAWEC in the area that I live? It's more than 20 years. It's more than 20 years. My entire neighborhood, we depend on external sources of water.
0: Goodness me.
1: Not from NAWEC.
0: Boreholes or whatever.
1: Boreholes and water tanks, and then at WAEC.
0: Wow, where is this?
1: Kotu South.
0: Kotu?
1: As anybody who lives in Kotu South.
0: For 20 years?
1: For 20 years.
0: No water
1: no
0: from?
1: No water from NAWEC. The water comes at 2 a.m. It's dripping, and it's like brackish water. And then it goes off 10, 15 minutes later. I've been going back and forth with NAWEC on this. I ended up being advised, if you want to do a borehole, but first write to us to tell us to disconnect your meter. Which I did. My meter was disconnected. No water. But I still get a bill.
0: No.
1: I still get a bill. The average bill is
0: for
1: around 2,000 a month.
0: Yeah, for what?
1: For not supplying me with water.
0: Didn't they disconnect?
1: I still have the bills.
0: Didn't they disconnect
1: you? They disconnected the meter.
0: Yeah.
1: But you know what the explanation they gave?
0: No.
1: There is a minimum charge you have to pay.
0: Yeah, but that is if you
1: if you are getting supplied water. Minimum, even if it is more than that and I can afford it, I will not complain. I would prefer to have clean running water from NAWEC than to depend on external sources.
0: South has been underserved for over 20 years.
1: There is some people who are listening to me. They are the ones who told me, you go to coffee time every time. You never talk about our problem in Kotu.
0: Yeah,
1: so now, guys, I'm talking
0: I
1: about it.
0: I used to
1: it.
0: Talk myself hoarse about our problems in London Corner.
1: Yes.
0: We used to have this problem. You wake up 2 a.m. If you're not done by 3 a.m., the water is gone.
1: The water is gone.
0: We don't have water problems anymore.
1: Well, good for you guys. We are still struggling with the same thing. And that's why I can't understand how something like this could happen. When you have an infusion as large as 400 million, and then people are paying for electricity that they are not getting, and then you get a minimum bill even though you are not getting water. Mm. So these are serious.
0: I'm sure Mr. Sedi Gallo, the MD, would want to look into.
1: I'm going to actually report him to my sister in the UK. My sister told me, tell Gallo to give you water. And he knows who I'm talking about.
0: Oh, okay. Well, so, Gallo, if I were you, I would take action before, you know, Larry's sister.
1: And he knows that individual. He's a tenacious somebody.
0: Okay.
1: So you know, this is what we are facing with. Now, as far as the generating capacity is concerned, you know, when you talk about these issues, you have to be factual about them. And in order to be factual, I actually got into the car. And I do that maybe quarterly. I went to the Kotu power station. It's dead silent. I went to Brikama.
0: No machine humming?
1: No machine humming, nothing. It was silent. In fact, you know, the area was so quiet, it's so lonely.
0: Yeah.
1: It's eerily quiet and lonely.
0: Yeah. Anybody who knows Kotu will tell you,
1: you know,
0: in fact, from a certain point, you already start.
1: It's just boom, boom, boom.
0: Yeah.
1: That is not happening. Then I went to Brikama, and I walked around. I asked questions. One of them, the security person, thought I was a journalist. He decided to chase me away. I said, no, I'm not a journalist. Let me show you my ID card.
0: So journalists are not welcome everywhere.
1: I showed him my ID card. He looked at me. He says, I recognize your face somewhere. I said, well, maybe on social media. I didn't want to mention anything. But basically, he confirmed that only one unit is working there, and it's not working 24/7.
0: Just one machine.
1: Yes. So here is the breakdown. Our according to the government itself, our peak demand is about 101 megawatts.
0: 101.
1: 101.
0: Wow.
1: Now we are producing less than 50 megawatts. The difference comes from these external sources that you are talking about. And when you calculate that difference, according to the government itself, 80% of our energy supply comes from outside of the country. 80%. Now, what does that have as an implication for our national security?
0: What does it?
1: Which country depends on another foreign country for 80% of its energy sources? No country does that. You do a comparison in the sub-region, in the Africa region, globally, it doesn't happen that way. Countries struggle to create energy independence. They struggle to create food security, what you call food sovereignty, at the household level. And they struggle to make sure that their citizens have clean drinking water and cheap, reliable electricity. We cannot depend on external sources for 80% of our energy supplies and still call ourselves an independent sovereign state. That is not what sovereignty is about. Now, 46 megawatts. The engines that are producing this, the G5 engine. Now, guys know where G5 11 megawatts is what they are producing. Six megawatts.
0: The popular one.
1: Yes, the popular G6.
0: Yes. G6 usually is blamed for everything.
1: It is now producing 6 megawatts. The Wärtsilä engine is producing 9 megawatts. And two-man generating sets, 10 megawatts each. That's what constitutes these 46.
0: I'm tempted to ask, was or is? Because you get a feeling that if when we were struggling with this situation, we were better off than we are now.
1: Yes.
0: So I'm questioning whether we are actually producing this 46.
1: No.
0: Maybe this was then.
1: No, I think the issue is threefold. One, the demand far outweighs the supply.
0: Absolutely.
1: So that's a supply and demand issue.
0: Every year,
1: getting on
0: connecting
1: the grid,
0: to the grid and all of that, and it's putting pressure. Yes.
1: So supply and demand factors explain a lot of what is happening.
0: So they could still be producing this 46,
1: yes,
0: but because you have more households coming on board,
1: especially now that the president is lighting the whole country. Not lighting, but connecting the whole country. Mm. And whether or not those new connections are part of this problem is another thing. But what is clear is that the supply cannot meet the demand.
0: No.
1: And that is a very simple proposition that is being made. Now, you have a context now. How much NAWEC owes? How much goes into NAWEC? And the deflectors are going to come. But honestly, this thing is ironclad. The information in it is factual.
0: Okay.
1: Now, the commission's report, I mentioned that yes, it is profitable.
0: Mm-hmm.
1: Yes, but it is also balance sheet insolvent. Now, what are the risk factors for that? There are four risk factors. One is the negative equity it creates for the entity. The second one is the high cost of sales. The third one is the significant forex exposure. You know, the dollar depreciates quite significantly. And every time depreciation happens, it affects NAWEC like it affects the rest of the value chain.
0: Although every time depreciation happens, you know, those in charge tell you we are still one of, if not the most resilient currency in the sub-region.
1: Yes.
0: You hear this all the time.
1: You hear it all the time, and it's a very lame refrain, I'm afraid, because we are not talking about the rest of the sub-region, relatively the rest of the...
0: Sinuses?
1: No, it's an allergy.
0: Okay.
1: If you tell an African you are allergic to dust, what does that mean? Those four are negative equity, high cost of sales, significant forex exposure, and then the mounting supplier payables. And this is where some of these issues come with. Senelec and Guinea's electricity company are just two of the suppliers. The other suppliers are the ones who supply us inputs for the entity to operate. Now, I'm looking into that, but I can't.

0: And I was one of the guys who were agitating for us to stop by us.
1: Yes.
0: Not just getting rid of it without a contingency. It's part of our problem.
1: I think Senelec was already part of the contingency.
0: Yes, Senelec, but where are we with Senelec?
1: Yeah.
0: You get rid of one foreign entity, you bring another foreign entity. It's not cost effective.
1: And what I particularly need explained to me is, if the electricity Guinea is selling us is from the OMVG dam, aren't we, you know, central to the OMVG?
0: We are.

0: they had in Senelec is obviously not working. The contingency they should have had in replacing car power is to get our own car power. You know, Senegal has a car power. Part of that energy is being sold, resold to us.
1: And that's what somebody said to me, and I said to myself, well, and I also hear that car power are trying to come back.
0: They are trying to come back because it's a lucrative market. Why wouldn't you try not to come back when you are making 25, 30, 35 million a year something like that?
1: We, the consumers, we are the meat in the sandwich,
0: yes,
1: as they say. And so what short-term measures could stabilize
0: the
1: supply?
0: Interventions are renegotiating the contracts, stricter financial controls at NAWEC, and
1: that's for the SOE Commission.
0: SOE's Commission
1: to ensure,
0: and also the board of NAWEC, because the board has some responsibility in terms of the designing and implementing financial controls for NAWEC. Continued state subsidies, but at levels that are sustainable.
1: Okay.
0: You cannot just say right off, government should not put any money into a state-owned enterprise. It's government responsibility to put money in it to make sure that it is profitable and then to win it from those subsidies. And then separation issue, separating water from... See, this is what my analysis of NAWEC was about. Now, in terms of NAWEC turning itself around,
1: yes, we need to know what it will take for NAWEC.

0: so, on that. We'll leave that for last. If you're done with NAWEC, I'd like us to take a break.
1: Yeah,
0: talk about IMF and move on.
1: Yeah.
0: So thank you for those detailed insights into the electricity supply crisis and its impact on Gambian households and businesses. We'll pause here for a commercial break, and when we return, we'll shift the conversation to the international stage, looking at the just concluded IMF Article 4 consultations with the Gambia government and what that means for economic policy and reform before ending up on UDP reforms.

0: years. Global Properties has been creating some of the most respected resident apartments, and Greenville continues to invest for strong value in traditional savings as it Africa investment up.
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0: shows that it's an energy company.
1: Mm-hmm.
0: But I think it's by and large an IT company. And I don't think they were qualified to run, maintain, and finance those engines that are now lying idle. No offense to UNIC.
1: Mm-hmm.
0: It's a business opportunity.
1: Mm-hmm.
0: They took it. But it's incumbent upon NAWEC, the board,
1: mm-hmm.
0: and the commission to make a pass.

0: Then the deputy managing director of the IMF came, went to see the president and told them we need to rationalize our public
1: programming.
0: They hide this need to that that is he said within rationalizing public.

0: That's how much of our
1: 22.26% of our GDP is going to servicing just debt, just to service it. 22% of our GDP. For, sir, at the level of debt, more for

0: the things
1: opportunity or both.
2: But warning in the sense does not happen. An article 4 to a finance highly unusual that we go to see the need to, and what is, when I saw, I'm saying because Senegal embarrassed them,
1: inevitable,
2: yeah, we'll probably exactly need what they are all.

if you look at the formal banking sector, it's money. But the informal one, you go into, they give you an end. So, and they should be able to decide who manages, going to number one.

0: Yeah, 12 million.
1: And how that money is spent in terms of, we need to audit this, make sure that our money is going where it's supposed to go, without qualms.
0: But NAO, the National Audit Office, they carry out, you know, an audit of the government every...
1: You know, that's another trigger for me. Your National Audit Office has been doing a fantastic, but I can only take him a social media platform to... I had recommended of the deputy auditor generals are all qualified to become auditor general. The government, in its infinite wisdom, went outside of that and got Motsise out of the Ministry of Finance and made him auditor general. Now, they made him auditor general. He was doing well releasing these audit reports. You remember his last audit report, if I recall correctly, was on the COVID-19 funds at the Ministry of Health. Personal view, I don't think he's doing a good job auditing government entities and telling Gambians what he found out. Just this morning on my way coming here, there was a social media posting. I think it's from one of the famous social media outlets that is saying, you know, this guy has released an audit of the night, but... This morning, it was on social... So we need to audit the auditors themselves. Countries have done it. If you have an auditor general, that is political.
0: You're not suggesting this one is?
1: My view is he's political. Oh. He's been appointed politically, not based on merit. They needed to advertise that post. You get rid of somebody without his term ending, and then you handpick another person, you replace him with that. Where is the transparency in that? What I would have liked the government to do was to advertise that post. Let Gambians abroad and at home and abroad apply for that. That hasn't happened. So if you handpick, you put there, it's a political appointment. Run away from that. They are going to be on my case, but I maintain the appointment, advertise the position. They have all the time advertised that position. They haven't. They handpicked somebody. And if you look at most of the key appointments, they just

0: security sector, an independent sector, like the police, when I speak as an opposition figure, I can get called to go to the police station. When some and whatever, no consequences. We are facing it. You know, the day I washed my hands off of this security sector reform?
1: No.
0: Was the day our Borit Touré was to go to the police station for speaking at that. Meanwhile, we have, yes, I don't want.
1: She's foreign.
0: She's from Guinea-Conakry. But she's here. They gave her $1 million of our tax money. She went and testified in the Bojang brother-sister trials. And the defense lawyer, Lamin J. Dabo, made a total fool out of her on the witness stand. Everything she testified to was debunked. But she's supporting the president. She's supporting the NPP. And she's insulting elders in this country, including Imam Fati. The latest one is on Imam Fati, where we say under the law we are equal. But before the law, we are not equal. Before the law, it's who you know and what political affiliations you have. So we want a total overhaul of the security system, the police. I mean, they have excellent police men and women out there doing work that they are not accommodating.
1: To weed those out.
0: Yes, we need to weed those. A army becomes a Republican army. Just look at the CDS's case.
1: What about it?
0: You mean you haven't read anything about him?
1: Well, you're here.
0: On the social
1: media? That's why I brought you onto the program. Talk about him.
0: Yes, I can talk about it, but I'm sure you also saw it. You also
1: well,
0: saw
1: with,
0: it.

0: situation that we are in. Last time I listed a host of corrupt things that happened. That was just the tip of the iceberg. And that was up to the year 2021-22. I'm compiling another list, which will deal with 2022 to 2026. And we'll be shocked at the kind of pilferage that goes on.
1: You're already seeing that.
0: I am seeing it. I have downloaded about 48 audit reports, and I put them on flash drives, keep them in separate places. I'm reviewing those audit reports. The revenue leakages in our institutions is outstanding. It's astounding. If we pluck those leakages, we don't need to go out and borrow this much money to do development. We will need money for things like renewable energy, energy independence, but in terms of our day-to-day survival, we will not require the kind of monies that you are seeing. You will not see us build a road network that is 22 kilometers long, that costs $9 million per kilometer, when it should cost $1.2 million. Don't be surprised. We said it here in this studio. Mm-hmm. The OIC road, it's over $9 million. The unit cost should have been originally costed at $1.2 million. The side roads to the OIC roads, $50 million. And it's less than 50 kilometers. So one million per kilometer. Those are some of the things that UDP is not going to accept. Okay. Our tax money will be spent on taxpayers. We want to increase the welfare quotient of our Gambian citizens.
1: Fantastic. Larry, thank you very much for your time.
0: Thank you.
1: That's Larry Cisse for you this week. Next week, we'll find a way of bringing Lamine Mane back here. Because Lamin tells me something that has shocked me, that he's not been to this studio since we moved here.
0: It shouldn't shock you. He's busy.
1: Uh-huh. Okay. All
0: he's right. busy. All right. Imagine your charge is managing our election integrity, and you are covering the whole country. And you know Gambians, they commit to doing something they never do.
1: Okay. All right. It's good for him. He went to the wrong school.
0: Yes. He should have gone to St. Augustine and be smart, because I'm sitting

0: Coming to you live on West Coast Radio 92.1 FM. It's 4 minutes past 11 o'clock, and you have the Natib team in our studios after a very, very long time. But all is well that ends well. It's good to have them back. And if you've been following Natib when they were here before today, you'd know that this is a very interesting and public awareness program that NAWEC does used to and now are back to continue here on West Coast Radio. And like I said, we're happy to have them. And without wasting much of their time, I'd like to hand over the microphone to them to, you know, tell us why they need to be back, and West Coast will never have enough of them. Good morning.
1: Good morning, Naji. Thank you very much. You really, you're absolutely right. It's been a while, but it's like we are back again because, you know, as we all understand, human trafficking issue is a global phenomenon, and this is something that no one institution can fight it, and it needs a public awareness as the agency NATIP works on the 4P approach, whereas you have prevention, protection, partnership, and prosecution, and prevention is part of enhancing the capacity of stakeholders, law enforcement officers, and also creating awareness to the public so that collectively we can work together and fight this menace in this country, which is called human

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5: Voice and charisma led to a public obsession that became known as Borrell Mania. But now, abuse allegations against him have been making national front page news. He has cancelled most concerts of his upcoming tour.
6: China's President Xi Jinping has told his North Korean counterpart, Kim Jong-un, that he wants to take bilateral relations to new heights. Laura Bicker reports.
7: The welcome and the shared words between the two leaders were warm. Cheering crowds waving flags from both countries lined the streets. But there's much more to this trip than simply strengthening ties between two neighbours. The Chinese leader will be eager to reassert his influence over Mr. Kim to prevent him leaning too heavily on Moscow. Russia has been providing North Korea with badly needed oil, food and weapons technology in exchange for North Korean troops and munitions for its war in Ukraine. Beijing has not liked being sidelined.
6: BBC News. Nigeria has postponed its first evacuation flight for citizens facing anti-immigrant unrest in South Africa because of logistical problems. Ghana and Zimbabwe have, however, evacuated some of their citizens, as Shingai Nyoka reports from Harare.
8: Over 70 Zimbabwean migrants arrived in the border town of Beitbridge on a chartered bus. Some families with their young children said they fled the western Cape town of Mossel Bay, fearing for their safety. It followed violent attacks there, where dozens of shacks were set on fire. The police have not yet linked the violence to anti-migrant sentiment. Tensions have been rising in South Africa ahead of one group's June 30 deadline for illegal migrants to leave the country. Ghana has already airlifted hundreds of its citizens as several other countries prepare to evacuate those seeking to return home.
6: Officials in the southern Philippines say at least 19 people are now known to have been killed by an earthquake which struck off the island of Mindanao. Civil defence officials say more than 130 people were injured. Several countries in the region issued tsunami warnings after the magnitude 7.8 quake struck. Police in Kenya have arrested the country's former chief justice during a protest against a planned infrastructure project in Tsavo National Park. David Maraga were activists detained during the gathering in the capital. The protesters say the project could threaten protected parkland in Nairobi. The Pope has insisted that confessions heard by a priest must never be disclosed. Campaign groups have argued that any admission of sexual abuse should be reported to the police, and French MPs this week considered a change to the law which would have made disclosure a legal requirement. But in an address to the Spanish

is the newsroom on the BBC World Service. Things move fast in the Middle East. For the last few hours, we've been reporting the first major breach of the ceasefire between Iran and Israel in 2 months, with both sides launching a barrage of missile attacks against each other. After Israel attacked Iranian-backed Hezbollah targets in Lebanon over the weekend, Iran responded by firing on Israel. Then Israel retaliated.

0: Berlin from BBC Persian about the latest attacks by Israel on the capital, Tehran, and beyond.
1: What we've been hearing has been just limited to news that the air defenses have been activated. We don't know exactly which parts of Tehran have taken a hit after other strikes that Israel carried out hours before in Tehran and the areas surrounding it. Unlike the previous round, Iranians this time have been much more cautious in taking videos and publishing videos of points of impact or where Israel, or in that case the U.S., has struck, very much similar to the discipline showed in the region. But from what we've been hearing, it's not just been Tehran, but other major cities as well, Isfahan, Tabriz. These were not urban areas, but apparently military bases. The only place where it could be considered civilian is Israel's targeting of Iran's petrochemical industry in the city of Mahshar in Khuzestan. Now, that was an area where Iran responded in kind by saying that it targeted the petrochemical installations in the city of Haifa.
0: Now, as we've mentioned, Iran said it got involved after Israel had launched an attack on Hezbollah targets inside Lebanon. We know that Israel and Hezbollah have been trading back and forth attacks for weeks now. Why do you think Iran decided to get involved in retaliating in this part of the conflict now? What's Tehran's strategy?
1: Well, there are three answers to this question. The first answer is that Israel warned is the area where Israel had carried out strikes, and then they did in the area of Zawiya, which is the south of Beirut, a Shiite stronghold. The second answer is that, look at the big picture, Iran has become emboldened. Its perception of its power has completely changed compared to the time prior to U.S. and Israeli attacks. And that just goes to show the narrative that the U.S. has been pushing, that Iran has been weakened, that its armed forces has been decimated, how inaccurate that is, that how much Iran's perceptions of its own strength have changed. So you have a much more stronger, emboldened Iran that is willing to take more risks. And also probably the calculus that went into the thinking and mindset of Iranian decision makers was that, look, we're not getting anywhere with the deal. The U.S. keeps changing its position. We made an agreement in terms of unfreezing Iranian assets and lifting the naval blockade, but the U.S. keeps prevaricating, and President Trump keeps changing his mind. We're having messages go back and forth, while at the same time, Israel is carrying out its attacks in Lebanon when we said that this is part of the overall, you know, deal that Lebanon needs also to be part of that ceasefire agreement. So let's, if we can't, through talks and negotiations, achieve our objectives, then let's just use some force and see what happens.
0: BBC Persian Siavash Ardalan. Well, let's speak live now to our correspondent in Jerusalem, Yolan Nell. Yolan, we hear now that Iran has announced it's stopping attacks. Any word from the Israeli side?
2: There's been no official response yet from the Israelis. The Israeli Security Cabinet is expected to meet later tonight. But before this announcement from Iran's armed forces, both Israel and Iran had said that they were preparing for fighting to go on at least for days. So clearly there was a lot of mediation in the region that was going on behind the scenes. President Trump also came out with that Truth Social post telling both sides to immediately stop shooting. He must have seen his efforts really to kind of get a full peace deal over the line potentially lying in ruins. There have been some reports I've seen in the Israeli media suggesting that there was a call between Mr. Trump and Israel's Prime Minister Benjamin Netanyahu. We know, of course, that these two leaders speak to each other regularly and were seeking confirmation about that. But, you know, when it comes to strikes on Lebanon and Iran saying there'll be harsher and more devastating attacks if Israel resumes those strikes, well, Israeli strikes have continued in southern Lebanon in recent hours, and apparently even since that announcement from Iran's armed forces came out.
0: You've been telling us about the diplomacy that's been going back and forth, but you're on the ground. Can you tell us about the scale of the attacks we've seen in the last 24 hours?
2: Well, this was definitely the most serious escalation that there's been since the ceasefire came into effect 2 months ago. And, you know, we had several rounds of rockets fired in this direction by the Iranians, and the Houthis also fired one or two missiles at Israel. According to Israeli defense officials, about 32 ballistic missiles came this way in total. And, you know, that was extremely alarming for people, although it was on the cards. And, you know, it was the first time in 2 months that people here in Jerusalem heard the sirens going off and had to run to their air raid shelters. We don't know at the moment full details of any damage that might have been caused. We know there have been interceptions of these missiles, but Israel operates rules of military censorship, so we don't always have, you know, full details immediately. We're not hearing at the moment any Israeli reports of casualties as a result of all these attacks.
0: Okay, thanks for bringing us up to speed. Yolanda Nell speaking to us from Jerusalem. Let's go to Spain now. And just outside the Spanish Parliament, where Pope Leo has been giving an address on the third day of his, has estimated that around 200,000 children have suffered sexual violence by clergy in Spain dating back to 1940. Well, let's go live to Madrid to speak with the BBC's Guy Hedgeco. Guy, what have we been hearing from the Pope? He's been speaking about how to handle sexual abuse?
3: Yes, that's right. He gave a half-hour address to lawmakers in the Spanish Parliament in which he talked about a range of issues. And then straight after that, he spoke to Spanish bishops. And that was when he made some explicit comments about the issue of sexual abuse in the church. And he basically talked about the need to face up to it head on. He said that the church's response to this problem should be to respond with listening, truth, justice and reparation. And he called for an ever more determined commitment to prevention and a culture of care. Now, recently, the Catholic Church in Spain has reached an agreement with the Spanish government to provide reparations for victims of abuse. So these comments by the Pope certainly look like an endorsement of the agreement that has been reached there.
0: The Pope also said that disclosures by clergy within the confessional should not be revealed. How will that be received by critics of the church?
3: Well, yes, that's right. He said that confession preserves a sacred space of inner freedom where the believer can open his or her soul before God. Now, a number of countries, for example, France, have debated recently whether to force priests to report sexual abuse that is disclosed during confession. So this is quite a live issue in a number of countries, and clearly the Pope doesn't want to see a change there. I think as far as critics go, I think there might be people who would see this as evidence that the Pope or the Church is not willing to follow through necessarily when it comes to issues of wanting to ensure that it's responding in the right way in terms of sexual abuse and so on. So I think there will be ammunition there for critics of the church, certainly.
0: Guy, thank you. Guy Hedgeco speaking to us from Madrid. You're listening to The Newsroom on the BBC World Service. In Armenia, the Prime Minister Nikol Pashinyan's party has won the parliamentary election with just under 50% of the vote. The pro-Russian opposition party scored around 23%. The election was seen as a test of support over the Prime Minister's push to turn away from its traditional ally, Moscow, and deepen ties with the West. Mr. Pashinyan told reporters that the Armenian people had voted for prosperity and regional cooperation.
4: We will continue the course of rapprochement with the West, but we will also continue our participation and membership in the Eurasian Economic Union. We will develop our relations with Russia and with other countries of the Eurasian Economic Union.
0: Well, our correspondent Rehan Dimitri is in Armenia's capital, Yerevan. She told us more about Nikol Pashinyan's victory and what it means for the country.
5: He's been campaigning on this issue of lasting peace. It's one of his main objectives to complete the peace deal with neighboring Azerbaijan and continue on this path of seeking closer ties with the EU. And as we just heard, he says that he will continue to balance, have this balanced kind of foreign policy, trying to keep ties with Russia and seek closer ties with the EU. The question is, of course, whether or not he will succeed in doing so. here in Yerevan this morning, Celia, I've been walking around trying to talk to people. I would say that there is no sense of excitement among the voters, particularly young voters, and I'm trying to really understand why. Because they're saying that they kind of had enough of this

0: Prime Minister. He's been in power since 2018. And I'm not getting a sense of optimism for another 5 years of Nicole Pashinyan. And people are saying that to the outside world, they don't see his other side, which Armenians see here, and that is being an impulsive kind of politician who's been threatening a number of times to arrest his opponents. So I think the results of these elections are still sinking in. People are trying to process. But at the same time, the 90% that he got, according to the Central Election Commission, and yet this is not the final figure, is a significant number.
1: Rehan, the results are quite interesting, isn't it? I mean, there were a lot of concerns about Russian interference ahead of this election. What does this result tell us about that threat?
0: Well, the main rival for Nikol Pashinyan, the Russian-Armenian billionaire, Samvel Karapetyan, who has so much property and shopping malls in Russia, his strong Armenia party came second, according to the results that we have at this stage, with 23% of the vote. So his party is definitely entering parliament. And overnight, he was making comments saying that there was so much pressure on their party from the governing party, saying that at least 70 people were arrested in the run-up to the Sunday election.
1: And Dmitry in Armenia. To Peru now, where the presidential election runoff is close, very close. The right-wing candidate, Keiko Fujimori, and her left-wing rival, the congressman Roberto Sanchez, are running neck and neck with the lead, switching from one to the other as the vote count proceeds. Crime and political instability dominated the race, with many voters hoping the election would end a long stretch of political chaos that's seen eight presidents come and go in a decade. With more from Peru's capital, Lima, here is our South America correspondent, Ione Wells.
2: Keiko Fujimori spent her election morning having breakfast here in the poor Lima suburb, San Juan de la Gancho. This is a neighborhood where people live in extreme poverty. Houses cling off the dusty mountaintops. She was swarmed by supporters, taking selfies and chanting her name.
3: It's about time a woman governed us who makes us feel valued, who remembers our town, our hillside where we live, the needs people have, this supporter said. The other day I asked Keiko to fight against criminals who are killing our drivers, our bus conductors. It's not right that we go out to work and we don't know if we'll come back alive. She wants to fight crime, and right now things are very bad here in San Juan de Lurigancho. There's extortions and killings, another supporter said. Keiko Fujimori's pitch to voters was a tough crackdown on violent crime like extortions, which have soared in recent years, particularly impacting bus drivers and small businesses. Her election day ended, though, saying the race was a dead heat and every tally must be counted, after a pollster said early results showed a technical tie. Her left-wing challenger, Roberto Sanchez, on the other hand, said the early results showed an important lead for him that reaffirmed the will of the people. He had campaigned promising a greater role for the state in Peru's natural resources, to invest more in rural areas, reform the tax system, and review mining contracts. In his speech to supporters, he reiterated that he'd seek a presidential pardon to free the former left-wing president, Pedro Castillo. Castillo narrowly beat Fujimori in the last election, but was jailed after trying to disband Congress and rule by decree. Previously, we voted for Pedro Castillo, but our president, who was elected, has been removed and is in prison. That's why we voted for Sanchez, one supporter said. I voted for Sanchez because the Fujimori coalition has destroyed this country for more than 20 years, another said. Peruvians of all political persuasions wished this election might put an end to the years of polarization and instability that have seen Peru churn through eight presidents in 10 years, some impeached, some deposed, some jailed. But with a result this close, no party having a majority in Congress, and electoral authorities saying it could be days or even weeks before a confirmed result, that wish still looks distant. The path ahead, for whoever wins, looks turbulent.
1: Ione Wells in Peru. And now to news that the UK says it will become the first country in the world where it'll be impossible for children to take, share, or view naked pictures online. Prime Minister Keir Starmer says it's now up to big tech companies like Apple and Google to solve this problem in 3 months or face legal consequences. And he says there are no excuses for those companies not to deliver.
4: I'm calling on tech companies operating in this country to introduce device controls that prevent children from sending and receiving sexually explicit images, because this is not an impossible challenge. These are some of the most innovative companies in the world, and I believe they can solve it.
1: Well, to dig into this a little more, I'm joined by our UK political correspondent, Rob Watson. Rob, a big statement from Keir Starmer there. What do we know so far?
5: Well, we know what the ambition is, as we heard it there, and that is for Britain to become the country which stops Celia children, that is those under 16, from, as you say, either sharing, taking or sending sexually explicit images. I mean, I think we're a bit less clear on how that will work, and that's what we'll be looking out for. But I think what the government is pointing us towards, and why they say they believe that the tech companies are capable of this, and by this they mean really Apple and Google, is that you would possibly use AI to deal with the sharing issue. That is, AI would know what was being shared. And then it would maybe possibly require software updates for the camera on your device to know what to ban an image if you were the person taking it was a certain age. But, you know, obviously not straightforward, Celia, but that's the ambition.
1: OK, so that's the call from the government. What about this 3 month deadline, though? Have we heard anything from the tech companies?
5: We've heard from Google, who say they are deeply committed. I'm sort of, you know, paraphrasing what they said, deeply committed to protecting children online, and that they are working constructively with UK partners. And what Apple has previously said is that it's already committed to age verification for its users. I mean, exactly how the government and the tech companies are going to work on this, I guess, is what we'll be looking out for in the next 3 months. I mean, I don't think there's any doubt that the government's preference would be that this was done voluntarily. But what the government is threatening, I believe, is things like criminal liability and fines.
1: This all comes at a really interesting time in UK politics, doesn't it? I mean, we know that governments around the world are increasingly worried about children's activities online, and many are considering social media bans. But is Keir Starmer trying to seize a political moment here at a time when his position is under threat?
5: I think the answer to that is possibly yes, Celia. And look, there is no doubt there is gossip at Westminster about this idea of a legacy for Keir Starmer. And that's because there are many within inside the governing Labour Party who don't actually think he's going to be around for much longer as Prime Minister and leader, and that perhaps his legacy could be making it more difficult for children to see harmful material, whether sharing images or using social media accounts.
1: Interesting. Thank you, our UK political correspondent, Rob Watson. And last, Daryl, the AI humanoid robot, has been making a name for himself on stage with what critics describe as extraordinary performances. But it's not been enough for him to be granted permission to join the Magic Circle. That's the members' association for magicians in Britain. It says that despite Daryl's impressive tricks, he lacks the human touch. Amal Rajan has been speaking to David Penn, who bought the robot for around $50,000 in China, and to Marvin Burglass, president of the Magic Circle, who turned down the robot's request for membership. He started off by asking David on what grounds he submitted Daryl to join the elite group of magicians.
6: On what grounds? Genuinely, I don't understand that question, because he's on stage, he's performing as a magician. He's moving people emotionally. He's amazing them with magic. He's creating empathy. And when he leaves the stage, he's getting standing ovations. And if that isn't a magician, genuinely, I don't know what is.
7: Well, I know the man to ask. It's Marvin Burglass. What do you say, Marvin?
8: Well, I've seen Daryl perform, and he is absolutely extraordinary. The technology and ingenuity is genuinely impressive. But there's no doubt that advances in AI, robotics and immersive technology are opening fascinating new doors for the art of magic. But for me, magic is more than simply fooling people. The very best magicians create wonder, tension, laughter and emotion. And it makes the hairs on the back of your neck stand up.
7: Sounds like that's exactly what Daryl's doing, according to David. Well, we just heard he's on stage, he's performing, he's generating empathy, he's moving people, standing ovations, mesmerising people. Doesn't he satisfy all of the conditions you've just laid?
8: He satisfies most of them, and one day I'm sure we will have robots as members. But for the moment, reading an audience and responding in the moment and creating a shared experience of astonishment, I think they still need the human heartbeat behind it.
7: So, David, the argument there from Marvin is that Daryl, it is a he, isn't it? Daryl is Daryl has a gender, yes, or indeed a sex. The argument is that he can inspire people, move people, generate empathy, but he can't respond in the moment. And that inability to respond in the moment places some sort of a limitation on his ability to connect with other sapiens.
6: Well, that's part of the illusion of the performance, that he does respond in the moment. I'd invite people to come and see it live. Marvin used the word wonder. It's a wonderful word, like astonishment, that we use in the magic world all the time. Technology will never replace wonder, of course. I acknowledge that. But it certainly does amplify it. And when you see Daryl performing live, when he asks the question, you played the soundbite, there's a part in my show where we have a monologue where he actually asks me if he is real. But it's the experience that he creates that is real. Daryl might not be real in and of himself, but the experience that he creates is real. And that experience is magic, which is why I'm so disappointed that the Magic Circle have not acknowledged that on this occasion. I'm a proud member. I just wish Daryl could join me.
3: 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Our main headlines: Iran's military said it's halting military operations against Israel after the first direct hostilities between the two sides in 2 months. Lots more on all our stories on the BBC News website. 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
12: I had this idea that memory is only reflected, right?
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13: Plant a handful of seeds in the same spot in your garden. Give them the same water, food and sunlight, and you expect them to all grow in the same way, right? Well, you don't have to be a gardener to know that that's not always the case. Some plants shoot up, while others lag behind. Why the difference? Crowdscience listener George from Ghana is wondering if it's possible that plants might just have different personalities. I'm Alex Lathbridge, and I'll be digging for the answer to that question on Crowdscience after the news.
14: BBC News with Emily Thomas. Iran's military says it's halting military operations against Israel after the first direct hostilities between the two sides in 2 months. It said it had delivered what it called a painful response to Israel, warning it against further attacks, including in southern Lebanon. European Union leaders have congratulated Armenia's Prime Minister Nikol Pashinyan on his party's clear victory in Sunday's parliamentary election. Russia has criticised what it says was Western interference in the poll, which saw Mr. Pashinyan take on a Russia-based businessman. French police have taken the singer and actor Patrick Bruel into custody for questioning as part of an investigation into allegations of rape. Prosecutors say 13 women have made accusations against the star, who says he'll prove his innocence. An earthquake in the southern Philippines is now known to have killed more than 30 people. The magnitude 7.8 quake triggered tsunami warnings in several countries in the region. Peru's presidential election runoff is still too close to call. With just over 90% of votes counted, there's still less than 1% between the right-wing candidate Keiko Fujimori and her left-wing rival Roberto Sanchez. Ukraine's military chief says his forces have recaptured more than 600 square kilometres of Russian-held territory this year. The claim follows analysis suggesting Russia lost more territory than it gained in April for the first time in 2 years. Amnesty International says Cambodia's high-profile crackdown on major scam centres has failed to dismantle more than 70% of them. Amnesty says many interventions were ineffective with apparent collusion between police and gangs. And divers in the Mediterranean have captured rare footage of a great white shark. The species is critically endangered in Mediterranean waters. BBC News.
15: So this is what we call spawn, and that would be the seed for the mushrooms. After it's been boiled and it's cooled down, you see the process of the thing being colonized over time.
13: I'm standing on a patch of land just behind a church north of Accra in Ghana, and I'm peering at what looks to my untrained eyes like a plastic bag full of decomposing sawdust.
15: Once it's completely colonized, it will turn from this dark brownish thing into some white creamy stuff, and then you know it's ready to be open.
13: But it's not decomposing sawdust, it's actually mushroom spores. Silly me. You're listening to Crowd Science from the BBC World Service, the programme that plants the seeds of your curiosity, waters them with some fascinating science, and then watches them bloom into really satisfying answers. I'm Alex Lathbridge, and right now, Crowd Science listener George is showing me the complex and delicate process of mushroom inoculation. He's a mushroom farmer, or at least he is these days.
15: I retired. So after I left, I plunged myself into farming, to be specific, mushroom farming, and I just took it just like that. So it was love at first introduction.
7: Really?
15: So let's go in here first, and I'll show you a bit of the process that I just spoke about.
7: This is possibly the most impressive amateur shed I've ever seen.
13: And I'm here for a good reason. George is going to show me the inspiration behind the question he wrote in.
15: These mushrooms that we grow, they are the oyster mushrooms, right? Now, although the spawn, that's the seed, are cast the same day, some will shoot up just like that. In a matter of days, they've grown big enough to be harvested. There are others too that will take their time. It's like, why is this one dragging? Why is this one not coming as fast as this one was? And I've seen some plants, the same species. For instance, if I plant corn today, there may be three corn seeds that I put in one particular hole, but when they sprout up, you see one of them just shooting up just like that. The other one will be floundering. It's not really growing as fast as the other one. And it kept me thinking, could it be that one plant is maybe more boisterous or more assertive, or this one is more conservative and wouldn't rise up so fast? And it got me thinking. That's why I asked the question. If individual species of the same plants have distinct personalities.
13: Now, before I get a load of emails from angry mycologists, I know that mushrooms aren't plants. They're in entirely different kingdoms from one another. In fact, fungi are closer related to animals, to us, than they are to plants. But, as George has noted, his plants and his mushrooms seem to have something in common. Take identical specimens, give them the exact same environment, same nutrients and the same care, and they still seem to behave differently from one another. So, do plants, well, mushrooms too, but let's stick with plants, have distinct personalities? Are some of them bolder, braver, or shyer than their neighbours? Let's find out. Luckily, just an hour and a half drive north from George's farm, up a partially made road which nearly killed our car's suspension, is a place where they know everything there is to know about plants.
16: This is baobab seeds, collected last year, late last year in December. And you can see the variation in the seed colour that we collected.
7: Could I please get you to introduce yourself?
16: Okay, my name is Dr. Bisa, and I'm the head of the Plant Genetic Diversity Division. I'm here with Eric.
17: Eric Opokumensa.
16: He's also a PhD holder, and we work in the division as scientists together.
13: I'm at the Plant Genetic Resources Research Institute, or the PGRRI, in Bunsu, north of Accra, here in Ghana. It's the National Gene Bank of Ghana, and their mission is to collect, catalogue and preserve all the different native and crop plants that the country has to offer, and find out a little more about what each of them can do.
16: Our mandate as a diversity division is to profile our crops, to know the personality of the crops we have. We grow them out in the field and then we document the characteristics at three levels: the morphological characterization with a set of descriptors, the biochemical characterization, and then the DNA profiling.
13: Now, our listener George, now his question was, do plants have personalities? What are your thoughts?
16: Yes, plants do have personalities, and their personalities are constituted by a set of traits. You can identify one material that is early maturing, has good taste or sweet or sour. You can have one that is tolerant to diseases, one that is tolerant to drought or salt stress. So all these characters together constitute the personality.
13: Dr. Abisa and her colleagues here have prepared a little demonstration for us. Laid out in the courtyard in front of the seed processing room is a long table, absolutely covered with all sorts of produce. There's some giant, hairy-looking seeds, some enormous fruits, and some tiny clusters of nuts. Most of them are a mystery to me.
16: We are showing the diversity of the crops we have in the gene bank. And you can see the variation in the seed colour.
13: Is that a seed? It's very big. It's almost the size of a toddler.
17: It indicates that there are different types. You see this one a bit brownish.
13: Okay.
17: You have this one which is green. So not only about the colour, but even the shape. This one is more cylindrical. And then you see this one is a bit more oval. And then if you look at this one, also a different type. So we think about the colour, the shape, and so many other things.
13: This is just what George was talking about. The same kinds of plants, grown from the same kinds of seeds, and given all the same growing conditions, and yet they can turn out really different. Whether you think of these as different personalities or just different traits, it all comes from the same place, from variation at the genetic level.
16: Traits are constituted by genes, and during typing of genes, mistakes happen. So you may have mutations in the copying, and this causes the variation in the different traits, representing differences in the genetic makeup.
13: As Dr. Abisa explained, every new seed will have tiny genetic variations from the seed next to it, and it's that variation which leads to the differences in colour, size, or speed of growth. One plant might sprout just a bit quicker or produce a fruit that's just a bit sweeter. If a genetic variation produces something useful, the PGRRI can breed from it, reproducing those genes, and then distribute those seeds to farmers to help them get the very best crops in the ground just where they're needed.
16: So, for instance, if you have an early maturing variety which has a short duration, you can deploy them in areas that have short rainfall, in drought areas, so that they can mature early within a short time, and then farmers can get appreciable yield even if the weather conditions are not good.
13: And now here I've got three very big green seeds, and they look exactly the same.
17: So this one is called a breadfruit. So if you don't have the yam, then you can use this one as a yam.
13: These genetic strains they're working on here don't just make you a juicier breadfruit or an early sprouting rice. They're also researching ways that plants could survive drought, resist disease, and leach toxic heavy metals out of the soil, where it's been polluted by galamse, or illegal mining. So this is some really serious science. But you know what? There's something that feels just a little bit unserious about listener George's question, the idea of a plant having a personality. I couldn't help myself from bringing along just a bit of his whimsical spirit, and Dr. Eric Opoku-Mensah was well up for the challenge.
18: This is not a scientific question. I want you to give them a sort of personality. What sort of personality would you say? So let's start. This is the breadfruit, right?
16: Yes.
18: What sort of personality would you say is important here?
17: You know, sometimes if you are in trouble, somebody comes in to assist you. So in times when by we don't have the jam, which we actually use, now breadfruit will come in to assist us. So it has that special personality that assists us when we are in trouble.
18: Then what am I seeing here? Because these are tiny little orange things. What are they?
17: Yeah, so this is an African star fruit. You know,

0: before the white men came with their chewing gum, we also had our own. You can chew it for a long time. And locally, we call it alasa. So star fruit too, you see, there are some people who say, okay, you want to go so beautiful, you want to enjoy life. And if you look at star fruit, you see it, it's so beautiful, so attractive. So that is the personal nature of star fruit.
1: Now, there are a few beige-coloured seeds there. And I do know what they are because there's a label there that says nutmeg.
0: Yes, very important. So nutmeg is a spicy plant. And we have the frusier.
1: I'm going to answer this next one myself. I think nutmeg is just hardy. It's there when you need it. It's cooperative. It's adaptable. That's what I think the personality of nutmeg is. Would you agree?
0: Well, yes, I do agree. But it can also put something in your pocket. So nutmeg fruits all year round. So anytime you need it, it will tell you, yes, I am here. I'm ready to assist you. I'm ready to take you from poverty. So take me, go and sell me, get something into your pocket. So nutmeg is our very important friend. It is always there. A friend indeed is a friend in need.
2: So far in the show, we found out that plants, even plants of the same species, can look and act very different from one another. They have different traits, different characteristics. But can we really describe them as having different personalities? You're listening to Crowd Science from the BBC World Service. I'm Alex Lathbridge, and I'm trying to answer a question from listener George, nature lover, mushroom farmer, and owner of a truly well-built shed. He wants to know if plants have personalities. So, let's bring it back to the human world. When we think about our own human personalities, it's not just about what's encoded in our DNA. It's also about how you behave, the way you communicate with others, and the choices you make. All of those things require some uniquely human qualities, like the power of thought, intelligence, a brain. And these are qualities that plants just don't have, right?
3: People make a big fuss about it when I say we study plant intelligence and people go crazy. Oh my God, plants cannot possibly be intelligent. They have no neurons, they have no brains.
2: This is a man who thinks that plants might have a lot more going on than you think.
3: Of course, if you are thinking that the plant is rationalizing, is thinking with words, hey, should I do this or that? Then that's the mistake. They make their own decisions in their own way. Well, I'm Paco Calvo. I'm the director of the Minimal Intelligence Lab at the University of Murcia. We study plants. That's what we do. Not just plants, but their intelligence.
2: In Paco's lab at the University of Murcia in Spain, they think that if you want to understand plant personality, you have to understand plant behavior. And if you want to understand their behavior, you have to slow right down to their pace of life.
3: We need to make the effort not to speed plants up, but to slow ourselves down. And I do that. I sit on a stool next to the climbing bean and watch it to the naked eye. Then you will get to see things that you could miss otherwise. So we've got to sit back and relax. Chill out.
2: Slow down enough, and what might look like automatic, mindless growth patterns begins to look a lot like intelligent behavior.
3: Plant behavior is interior insofar as it's not just adaptive, but anticipatory and flexible, I may add. So if behavior is not flexible enough, you might simply be following a pre-programmed routine encoded in your genes. But that's not the way it works, because things happen out there. You never know if what did work for you yesterday might still work tomorrow. Things do change. That means you might need to flexibly change gear as the situation demands and anticipate the best course of action. One of the plant models that I love is Cuscuta. That's a parasitic plant. So it doesn't have chlorophyll. It cannot make its own food. That means it's so important for Cuscuta to find a host plant to latch onto and suck up its sugars. And it will choose the more juicy one, so the one that has more sugars. So if it's a tomato plant and a cereal like wheat or something, it will go for tomato, of course. But if tomato is not an option, it will reconsider. So it will pick the best, considering the possibilities, right?
2: Now, You may just think that, sure, a plant can grow towards something that it needs, like water, sugar, the sun. But this isn't necessarily intelligence. That could be an automatic action, no thinking required. But Paco thinks it's more sophisticated than that.
3: That would be the case if they were responding to sources of stimulation on a one-to-one basis. So, I sense light, I grow towards light. I sense a chemical gradient, I grow towards that chemical. I sense water, I grow towards water. But plants don't do that. Plants have to integrate all those incoming sources in order to provide a response that is adaptive. So, the same amount of water in a given situation might mean, hey, this is the way to go. And in a different situation, it might mean, I don't care, because something else is catching my eye. So an integrated response allows the plant to decide which way to grow.
2: Paco thinks that plants make choices, and that different plants of the same species might choose slightly differently in the same scenario. This is beginning to sound a lot more like personality to me.
3: There is a field called phytoacoustics, so plant acoustics. And plants can tell whether some insect flying around is my pollinator or not through the specific vibrational patterns flying nearby the flower. If it's my pollinator, the flower will start to increase the concentration of nectar because that comes handy to my pollinator. If it's somebody else flying around and it's not my pollinator, they won't increase the nectar. So through many different channels, they can tell what's going on and make decisions accordingly.
2: Back in Ghana, I wanted to find out more about the supposed intelligence of plants, about whether their unique personalities could be more than just genetic programming.
4: Whenever there's light, they are programmed to sense the light and then move towards that pathway. But they may not have a choice to do otherwise. So that is where the debate is getting at. The question is, can plant make choice beyond the biological programming?
2: I'm with Dr. Achampong Atabwateng, a plant physiologist, ecologist, and engineer. We're resting in the shade of a tree in a particularly beautiful botanical garden.
4: We are in the Eastern Region, a very popular town called Abri. Abri is famous for its botanical garden, which was established during the colonial era. So we are in a Abri garden and we are sitting below a beautiful tree and then we are hearing beautiful bird songs and the breeze is wonderful.
1: You've done my job for me. This is fantastic. I don't have to describe anything.
2: Now, one of the things I think about a lot when it comes to intelligence is the ability to respond to change. What sort of examples do we have of plants relying on their senses and changing their behavior based on it?
4: Yeah, I'm going to give an example in herbivory. So we know that when plants are attacked by herbivores like a caterpillar, they feed on the leaves, they tend to emit VOCs that are volatile organic compounds. They are supposed to deter the herbivores and then stop browsing the leaves. So they actually copied the munching sound when the caterpillar was feeding on the leaves. They recorded it, amplified it, they played the sound. Guess what? The plants, even without physical munching, immediately responded by emitting the chemicals. This could be evidence that there's a form of memory because they can remember the experience to the point that they react similarly, even though the condition is not there.
2: Plants changing their behavior when faced with a variable stimulus is pretty smart for an organism with no neurons, no nervous system, and no brain. Ache has other examples too.
4: We have a group of plant species called trachophytes that has evolved the capacity to sense touch. So the mimosa group has about 600 genus, and they are extremely sensitive to touch. What we have here in Accra is a common species that when we were kids, we used to play with. When you touch it, then it folds up, you know. It says, don't play with me. I'm not your friend. And so the moment you touch it, it closes.
2: Growing up, I remember playing with these plants too. One little tap, a little stroke, and the leaves fold themselves away, one by one, like a tiny Mexican wave. Some people call it the sensitive plant, or the shy plant, or the touch-me-not. Arce found a small patch of them growing right here in the Bury Gardens, and he reminded me that they have a slightly less radio-friendly nickname.
4: So basically, mimosa in a local dialect translates, and still I'll be a bit diplomatic. It's like telling a grandmother to cover herself up. Yeah. So let's say granny is exposed, and then you are signaling grandma, please cover yourself.
2: And okay, yeah. So you're about to show that to me. So this is the mimosa plant, right? Mm-hmm. Describe what I'm seeing here. What does it look like?
4: Great. So they have these tiny little leaflets that are arranged in opposite direction. When you haven't touched it, it's just a regular plant. Mm-hmm. But the moment you touch it, it's very sensitive in a process that we call thigmotropism. You touch it and then it closes the leaf.
2: So, okay, let me touch one. Okay. It's a little tap. Oh, it curls in. It's very slow. I guess that's what you expect with plants. Just a very slow little... Yeah, I can see. Why would it do something like that?
4: That's a very interesting question. I think the likely explanation could be a protection against herbivory.
3: You don't even need to time-lapse mimosa because they fold in human time, touch the leaves and they just fold.
2: Back with Paco Calvo at the Minimum Intelligence Lab in Spain, and he's also fascinated by the personality of this shy little plant. He says that in the lab, if you repeatedly trigger the folding mechanism without damaging the leaves, it learns and stops doing it. But it starts up again straight away should a hungry herbivore actually take a bite out of it. This kind of learning is called habituation.
3: Habituation is the simplest form of learning. So it makes sense for individuals of any species to learn through experience, not just what comes in their genes, but through their own experience from birth. You cannot resort to some routine that is pre-programmed. So learning has got to take place.
2: So plants can sense their surroundings, make complex decisions about how to behave, and can learn from their experiences and behave differently next time. But if you're still in any doubt about whether plants have got some kind of intelligence, Paco's got one more example up his sleeve. It turns out that plants can be anaesthetized.
3: You put the plant under a glass bell, put a cotton pad soaked with anesthetics, and the plant absorbs it through the leaves, right? Then the plant, if it's a mimosa, and then you touch it, you touch the leaves, it won't fold anymore. That part can be perfectly explained electrophysiologically. What's intriguing to me is what happens when you come out of anesthesia. Oh, I'm back to normal. I recover something, right? So the mimosa plant, you touch the leaf and it again goes back to folding more slowly. So it's coming out of anesthesia. So to me, the critical question, more philosophical than scientific, is what does it mean to come out of anesthesia? You are recovering something that you had lost temporarily. This something that you are recovering is what we call sentience.
2: How can something that isn't in some way awake be made to sleep? And what is it then that wakes up? This is mind-bending. I don't know about you, but this is going to make weeding the garden a bit more of an ethical dilemma for me.
3: The answer is clear. They couldn't possibly not have a personality because they are individuals. They have all been exposed to different factors, different parameters. My behavior only gets explained through which specific world I inhabit. So if I had been raised in a different condition, Paco would be a different person. That has to apply to any form of life whatsoever. Plants are not like robots, you know, following their software. The way we explain their behavior has to do with the way they interact with their surroundings. Considering that their surroundings will always be different, they have by necessity to be different. Some individuals might be faster, some others might be slower. Not just their genetic constitution, but the richness of their surroundings. So, of course, we find individuals with different personalities and responding in different ways all across the board, right? Throughout the whole tree of life. To me, it would be shocking otherwise to find it differently, right? The one and only mistake is to use ourselves as if we humans were providing the gold standard. as if the type of consciousness that we have, including self-consciousness, that was like the template that any other form of consciousness needs to fit in. Humans, Homo sapiens, is not the one and only way to inhabit planet Earth.
2: So, we started this program trying to find out why some plants grow a little faster, reach a little higher, or bloom just a tiny bit earlier than the others around them. We wondered, could it be possible that these simple organisms could have something as complex as personality? But at this point, I think plants might have a lot of qualities that we don't give them enough credit for. They're adaptive, resilient, resourceful, with complex behaviours, and a lot more smarts than I initially thought. Yeah, you know what? Who needs a brain? Thanks for a great question, George, and good luck with those mushrooms. And please, take it away with the credits.
5: 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This week's question was from me, George, from Ghana. The show was presented by Alex Lightbridge, and the producer was Emily Knight. If you have a question on any science subject and you want the team to investigate, why not email crowdscience@bbc.co.uk. Thanks. Goodbye.
2: Guess what? You can now WhatsApp us too. Message us your questions or even send a voice note. Our WhatsApp number is +44 8000 314 773. That's +44 8000 314 773. Bye.
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11: We meet peace activists Abu Aziz Sara and Maoz Inon. Despite both losing close family members in the Israeli-Palestine conflict, they've become leading advocates for reconciliation. And they say the only way forward is dialogue and empathy.
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12: Welcome to NewsHour from the BBC World Service. I'm Rebecca Kesby. Today, in the past hour or so, reports that both Iran and Israel have promised to stop their attacks on each other after full-scale hostilities resumed for the first time since April overnight. But Iran says it will strike again if provoked. So where does that leave us?
13: We are in a worse situation than we were before because Iran is now unleashed, unhinged, but still retains significant capabilities.
12: Also, we'll hear from Armenia after yesterday's election, a victory for the pro-European lobby, but the pro-Moscow elements also did well. And the work of the original Renaissance man, Leonardo da Vinci, accessible to us all for the very first time.
14: Not just a painter, the thinker, the scientist, the engineer, the inventor, as he wrote and sketched his way through ideas.
12: First, the main world news.
15: BBC News with Emily Thomas. Iran's military has said it's halting military operations against Israel after the first direct hostilities between the two sides in 2 months. It said it had delivered what it called a painful response to Israel, warning it against further attacks, including in southern Lebanon. The statement followed a social media post by President Trump saying Israel and Iran were looking to put an immediate ceasefire in place. Yoland Nell is in Jerusalem.
16: The past day has brought the region the closest to a return to full-scale war since the April ceasefire came into effect. The flare-up began when the Iran-backed Lebanese group

0: European Union leaders have congratulated Armenia's Prime Minister Nikol Pashinyan on his party's clear victory in Sunday's parliamentary elections. His pro-EU civil contract party won a fraction shy of 50% of the vote. It was Armenia's first general election since a crushing military defeat by Azerbaijan in 2023. Rayhan Dimitri is in the capital, Yerevan.
1: He's been campaigning on the issue of lasting peace. It's one of his main objectives to complete the peace deal with neighboring Azerbaijan and continue on this path of seeking closer ties with the EU. And he says that he will continue to have this balanced kind of foreign policy, trying to keep ties with Russia and seek closer ties with the EU. The question is, of course, whether or not he will succeed in doing so.
0: The British government has given tech companies, including Apple and Google, 3 months to block children's access to naked images on smartphones and other devices. Here's our senior technology reporter, Chris Vallance.
2: Sir Keir Starmer has told firms to change their operating systems to prevent children from taking, sending or viewing sexually explicit images on their phones and tablets. The call comes as police warn of a rising tide of online child abuse material, a significant proportion of it generated by children themselves who may have been groomed into creating and sharing such images. The idea is that AI systems which detect nudity and block it would be on devices by default, with adults having to prove their age to opt out.
0: More than 30 people are now known to have died in a powerful earthquake that struck the island of Mindanao in the southern Philippines. Dozens more have been injured. Officials have stepped up search and rescue operations. BBC News. Peru's presidential election runoff is still too close to call. With just over 90% of votes counted, there is less than 1% between right-wing candidate Keiko Fujimori and her left-wing rival Roberto Sanchez. In a speech to Spanish lawmakers, Pope Leo has appealed for migrants to be treated with respect and solidarity and for nations to use negotiation to prevent conflict. The Pope is in Madrid as part of a week-long stay in Spain. Guy Hedgeco reports from the capital.
3: In the first ever speech by a pontiff to the Spanish Congress, Pope Leo called for a coordinated, solidarity-based and efficient response to the challenge of migration and for migrants to be treated with dignity. The left-wing Spanish government is in the process of legalising the status of at least 500,000 migrants, but the issue has become politically divisive in Spain. The Pope also called for diplomatic bravery to promote international peace, and he expressed concern at rearmament within Europe.
0: A report by the human rights group Amnesty International says that the Cambodian government's high-profile crackdown on scamming compounds has failed to dismantle more than 70% of them. Amnesty says that many interventions were ineffective, with apparent collusion between the police and gangs helping some compounds avoid raids. Cambodia has become a major hub for internet fraudsters who operate industrial-scale centres housing thousands of workers, many of whom have been trafficked. Scientists say that octopuses have been spotted off the coasts of Scotland and Ireland. There were reports last year of a surge in octopus numbers in southwest England. Fishermen complain that the animals are eating crab, lobster and other shellfish, and that their own catches have become smaller as a result. Research suggests octopus sightings are occurring further north, attributing the migration to climate change and the consequent warming of maritime waters. BBC News.
4: Hello and welcome to NewsHour live from the BBC World Service in London. I'm Rebecca Kesby and we start the programme with some breaking news. In the past hour or so, it seems both Iran and Israel are stopping their direct attacks on each other following a resumption of hostilities overnight, the first full-scale military offensive since April. About an hour ago, Iran's top military headquarters announced it was stopping strikes on Israel, but the statement warned Iran would resume attacks if Israel continues to bomb Iran or Iran's proxy militia Hezbollah in southern Lebanon. It says the next phase of attacks against Israel would be, quote, more severe and forceful than before. Then, in the past 30 minutes or so, there have been reports from Israel that at President Trump's request, it says it was also halting strikes. This is according to reports on Israeli television on Channel 12 news outlet reporting. That's citing a senior Israeli official. It all follows.

0: Those major exchanges overnight into today. President Trump has been appealing for a ceasefire since early this morning, posting on social media demanding the two sides immediately stop fighting, stop the shooting, he wrote earlier on. Let's see if we can get some details now with Tal Schneider. She's political and diplomatic correspondent at the Times of Israel. Tal, thanks for coming on to help us understand what's going on. It all seems to be changing rather quickly in the past few minutes. First of all, what can you tell us about these reports from Israel? Are we confident that that is the call from the Israeli government, that they are going to stop their strikes against Iran?
1: Well, it seems like it is. Israel government officials briefed some reporters about half an hour ago, saying, as upon the request of the President Trump, Israel halted all of its operations. And we didn't get any Iranian missiles since this early this morning. So we've been without Iranian attack for about 7 or 6 hours, though we do have the attacks coming in from Lebanon at all times. And I think what the Israeli official said is that Israel will stop anything towards Iran, but the problems or the attacks with the Hezbollah in Lebanon continues.
0: Right.
1: While they keep shooting at Israel, Israel will not stand by and let them keep on shooting on Israeli border and Israel civilians.
0: Okay, so still a bit of confusion there with the situation
1: indeed
0: with southern Lebanon there. But I mean, overnight we heard that the sirens were going off, people being told to go to shelters. What kind of targets were hit on either in Israel or in Iran? Do we know?
1: Yeah, well, in Israel, inside Israel, the targets were civilians, and they shot everywhere. Many of those missiles were altogether 24 missiles. Most of them were intercepted. When you have such a shooting into the population, the civilian population, you use defense system, and then you get the residue of the arrow or the Iron Dome falling all over the country, and then you get hits by this, but no casualties. I mean, none that I've heard of. But the country was shut down for 24 hours, and everybody were up at night running to shelters and to, safe rooms. Mm. As per, were you asking also about rockets from Lebanon into Israel? This continues at all times.
0: Right.
1: They shoot inside the northern area. They don't reach the Tel Aviv area.
0: Okay. In terms of what we're hearing from President Trump, as I mentioned, he's been up early today posting on social media. It seems he's also been in telephone conversations with Prime Minister Netanyahu. I don't know whether he's also tried to be in touch with the Iranians, but he's been under pressure in terms of, how much influence he's had over the conflict between in the Middle East recently. And, I mean, he did appeal to Mr. Netanyahu not to strike Hezbollah in southern Lebanon. The Israelis did anyway. And Mr. Trump was on Fox News last night saying he calls the shots on Israel. But, I mean, how true is that?
1: It's very true. Israeli Prime Minister promised to retaliate to Hezbollah, and then he stopped everything. That was a week ago. Trump is on the phone with him, giving him orders. We heard Trump says about 10 days or 14 days ago, that whatever he wants, Netanyahu is fulfill. I think it's true. You see right now, Trump called Netanyahu and asked him to stop, with Iran. And this is what happens. So we in Israel think that there is much truth to this, the way things are going. We are actually being governed by Washington, D.C., and not by our own government at the moment.
0: Right. Interesting. Well, Tal, thank you so much for bringing us up to date on that. That's Tal Schneider there from the Times of Israel. She's a political and diplomatic correspondent there. And as she was saying there, things happening rather quickly there on that story. So we're going to keep an eye on it and bring you any developments. Well, Andreas Krieg is a senior lecturer at the School of Security Studies at King's College London, who researches violent non-state actors in the Middle East. I spoke to him a short time ago and I asked him what Iran's decision to launch missiles at Israel on Sunday, almost immediately following those Israeli strikes on Lebanon, tells us about the new Iranian regime's thinking. And I should just say, we spoke to him before these latest developments.
2: I think Iran is fundamentally reassessing It's deterrence posture vis-à-vis Israel and the region and the United States. And the sort of message that the Iranians are now sending is that Lebanon is very much part of this conflict and it's not an external element. It's part of the negotiation as well. And any Israeli behavior in Lebanon will now go punished from Iran should they overstep these red boundaries. It's also a major reset because, for the most part, the axis of resistance that was created by Iran, by these non-state actors all over the Middle East, was supposed to kind of deflect and tie down enemies into conflict outside of Iran to make sure that Iran directly is not being attacked. Now we're going the other way around. Now it seems like these non-state actors are not preventing or defending Iran, but now Iran is willing to defend them against Israel.
0: Interesting. So you're saying it's a reset. So it is a different approach then to the previous leadership.
2: Absolutely. So after the 7th of October, Iran was very much reactive under was trying to respond and react, but actually not assertively drive policy. They were also not willing to kind of retain or regain some sort of escalation dominance. Escalation dominance was on the side of the Israelis. They were dictating the speed, the terms of escalation, while Iran was always responding. And now the new regime are saying this time has changed. We are now setting the boundaries. We are retaining and regaining escalation dominance, and everyone else has to kind of follow.
0: What does that tell us about Iranian military capability at the moment as well? I mean, this is a country and a military that's been comprehensively pounded by Israel and the United States for weeks.
2: Yeah, but it has been very clear that militarily, at least from the air remotely, there is very little that can be further achieved in terms of degrading the capabilities that Iran has. And that capability is retained and is still very much in use. And also, over the last couple of months of ceasefire, Iran has been able to rebuild. And so it's quite clear that we are in a worse situation than we were before because Iran is now unleashed, unhinged, but still retains significant capabilities.
0: But surely that can't have been easy, given how difficult even things like communication must be now for the Iranians and certainly for Hezbollah. I mean, people will remember when the Israelis staged that pager attack. I think it was back in September 2024. So many of their fighters and organizers were taken out by the attack on the pagers. We understand that mobile phones are totally, the networks are totally compromised. People can't communicate that way, even radios. How are they getting messages to each other? How are they communicating between Tehran and Hezbollah?
2: So they've completely revamped their communication strategy and their communication networks. It's now run mostly analog by runners. They have completely compartmentalized as well the entire structure of Hezbollah after 2024 from being, it was never really a hierarchically organized structure, but it's certainly now far more networked where smaller cells operate with high degree of autonomy without actually requiring direct communications with Tehran or even direct communication with the core of Hezbollah, the political wing, the strategic leadership of Hezbollah. And that sort of autonomously on the tactical operational level on the battlefield is something that works very much in Hezbollah's favor and has made it very, very difficult also for the Israelis to really penetrate these networks. And despite all this compounding of the core as well as the strategic leadership of Hezbollah, all of that had very little impact on the capabilities of Hezbollah to fight on the tactical operational level.
0: Doesn't that make controlling the situation and controlling the Iranian proxies of Hezbollah, but also the Houthis who were firing rockets towards Israel as well today, doesn't that make that more difficult for the new regime in Tehran?
2: Yes and no. I mean, to the most important thing are supply chains. The Iranians need to retain supply chain control. They need to be able to resupply their proxies. They found ways to do that. We've seen a lot of the maritime route being used for Yemen, but also used for Lebanon, rather than using overland routes, because obviously Syria has been lost. But what is more important is that they're quite willing and happy to basically stay entirely silent and let their proxies do what they see necessary and respond as they see fit.
0: But Hezbollah has come under a lot of pressure from inside Lebanon, not least from the government and the army, but also from the population who are tired of this fighting. They want to go home. Has that had any impact at all? Or what does it tell us about the fact that Hezbollah is still going, that it's not having the impact that people may hope for?
2: Well, the biggest problem in Lebanon remains the fractured state of the government and the state itself, the inability of the security sector to actually rein in Hezbollah effectively. And for many Lebanese, it's become quite clear, as much as they don't like Hezbollah, they also don't like Israel. And Hezbollah has been able to position itself as somewhat the defender of Lebanese territory, able and willing to fight and stand up to Israel, where the Lebanese government is unable and unwilling to do so. Because at the moment, the international community, the Gulf states, the US, is doing very little to actually build up the Lebanese state. That's really what needs to happen. Israel should, if it really wants to strategically defeat Hezbollah, should do everything it can to strengthen the Lebanese government and not stab it in the back by continuously occupying territory in Lebanon and putting pressure on the Lebanese people.
0: We got an early morning tweet from President Trump this morning saying that Iran and Israel are looking to do an immediate ceasefire. But you've just said the situation is worse now than it was. Where do you think this goes next?
2: Unfortunately, I think we'll have to get used to the fact that this entire conflict between the US, Israel and Iran, which also involves Lebanon and everything else, is going to be in a sort of very fragile stalemate where we're not at peace, we're not at war, where we might have an MOU, a memorandum of understanding of what we want to negotiate about, but we actually don't have a comprehensive deal. And in the absence of a comprehensive deal, we will have these sort of spikes of escalation in Lebanon, in the Gulf, with Iran and the US and Israel involved as well, unless Trump really comes to the table. And Trump is not someone who can make wicked problems work or find solutions to them. And so I'm very pessimistic to think that we find an easy off-ramp here.
0: Andreas Krieg there from King's College London. And just a reminder, there is a live page on this story on the BBC website being updated by our teams in the region. We'll bring you any developments. Still to come on the programme, European leaders have today congratulated the pro-Western Prime Minister of Armenia, Nikol Pashinyan, for his general election victory yesterday. We'll be hearing from the country's Deputy Foreign Minister.
3: Prime Minister's policy have very impressive support of the people of Armenia to continue democratization of the country and also stronger cooperation with our European friends, with the United States, with generally diversification of our foreign policy.
0: More on that to come. And our top headline this hour, Iran says it's stopping military operations against Israel after the first direct hostilities between the two sides since April. You're with NewsHour live from the BBC. I'm Rebecca Kesby. Next to the Philippines, where just after 7:30 local time this morning, a major earthquake hit just off the southern tip of the island of Mindanao. It registered 7.8 in magnitude at a depth of about 10 kilometres and was also felt in Indonesia. Tsunami warnings were triggered across the region as far as Australia, and authorities in the Philippines say that at least 32 people have been killed, many others injured, and there are fears that not all casualties have yet been found. Well, Faiza Ali is the humanitarian manager for Save the Children NGO in the Philippines. She's also in Mindanao, and I asked her, did she feel the quake?
4: Yes, actually, it was very strong, Rebecca. It made me dizzy after feeling the very strong earthquake. But I guess most especially with my team that were currently in Sarangani, where the earthquake struck, they felt the earthquake very strong.
0: Presumably, there have been a series of aftershocks as well, and there's been tsunami warnings. Lots of people near the coast have been told to move out of that area and to higher ground. How is that working so far?
4: Well, yes, we did receive the advisory from the authorities that communities and families are advised to move in a higher ground so that we can avoid any potential impact of the tsunami. Although we are waiting if the advisory has been lifted, but so far there has been no reported massive damage due to tsunami. But we are still feeling the panic. We are quite traumatized with a very strong strong earthquake, and we are also seriously concerned for any potential tsunami that could affect us.
0: Yes, I mean, it's fair to say people in the Philippines are quite used to dealing with earthquakes, though this one does seem to have been quite large. And it happened quite early in the morning, but around 7:30, which it would be the time, I guess, when many people start heading out for work. And it was the first day of school for many of the new term.
4: That is very unfortunate event, because today supposedly is the nationwide first day of school for many of these kids who are, you know, excited to go to school, introduce themselves to their new classmates and teachers. But unfortunately, it didn't happen that way. They are preparing for their first day flag ceremony, but what happened is that they have to be evacuated from their school classrooms, and they have felt the very strong shaking immediately. There were panic attacks. They were sent to the hospitals for first aid, and many of the parents who had to, you know, pick up their kids and have to move to a safer place. I'm out of words to explain how scary it was for the kids and for us adults.
0: This could impact children for days and weeks to come, because with earthquakes, often the worst isn't known for some time until the authorities, the emergency teams can get through to people who might be trapped or affected.
4: Yes, and precisely correct, Rebecca. Right now, the focus of the authorities is, of course, the search and rescue, because there are still reported missing, and many children and families are currently displaced. And usually, Rebecca, schools are actually being used as evacuation centers during typhoons and other calamities. But this time, we cannot make use of the school as alternative evacuation centers because it's devastated.
0: That's Faizah Ali of Save the Children in the Philippines. Now, in exciting news for Da Vinci fans, the Italian Ministry of Culture has launched a new online collection, bringing together, for the first time in nearly 500 years, the complete collection of drawings and notebooks of Leonardo da Vinci. It's called Leonardo Teca and includes digitised collections from Milan, Florence and Windsor Castle, here in the UK, the Royal Collection. The work was divided up by a student of Da Vinci's after his death, and it is a bit of a mystery as to how these documents should fit back together again, as Da Vinci himself ordered them. He's probably best known for his paintings, including, of course, the Mona Lisa, but Da Vinci was the ultimate polymath and creative genius. As Roberto Ferrari has been telling me, he's the executive director of the Museo Galileo in Florence.
5: When we think of Leonardo da Vinci, we immediately picture the paintings and Mona Lisa, The Last Supper. But the thing is that beyond the 20 paintings attributed to him, we do have nearly 4,000 manuscript pages, 4,000. And this written legacy is so much less known than the pictorial one. This is what the Leonardo Teca precisely what is about. It's a remarkable opportunity to explore this artistic and scientific culture of the Renaissance through one of his most extraordinary figures, not just a painter, the thinker, the scientist, the engineer, the inventor, as he wrote and sketched his way through ideas.
0: It is. It's so exciting. I mean, he died more than 500 years ago, but I mean, his technical ingenuity and creativity was so far ahead of its time, wasn't it? I mean, he was dreaming up things that then others actually made inventions of things. I mean, he's credited with having an idea for a helicopter or some sort of flying machine, maybe the modern tank. Mm. And it was hundreds of years before anybody else actually made those things.
5: Exactly. And even when he didn't succeed, this is relevant for him.
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8: Waxon na la ko dé. 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
10: Afrizol, the Gambia's leading network.
11: In agreement with the family of the late Mr. Edward Gibson, the Ekobaba Ode Hunting Society will be parading and performing the traditional Abiku burial play at London Corner on Friday, 12 June 2026, coinciding with the 40th day anniversary of Ode Gibson's passing. The rare hunting display will take place along the Jangjang Road, starting at 5:30 p.m. and is open to the public.
12: BBC News with Moira Alderson. Iran's military says it's halting operations against Israel after the first direct hostilities between the sides in 2 months. It said it had delivered what it called a painful response to Israel, warning it against further attacks. European Union leaders have congratulated Armenia's Prime Minister Nikol Pashinyan on his party's clear victory in Sunday's parliamentary election. Russia has criticised what it says was Western interference in the poll. The British government has given tech companies 3 months to stop children seeing or sending sexually explicit content on devices or face legislation compelling them to do so. Google said it was committed to protecting children online. More than 30 people are now known to have died in a powerful earthquake that struck the southern Philippines. The quake triggered tsunami warnings in several countries. Peru's presidential election runoff is still too close to call. With just over 90% of votes counted, there's less than 1% between the right-wing candidate. Fujimori and her left-wing rival Roberto Sanchez. Russia now has more than 3,000 people from Africa in its army, according to officials in Ukraine. Moscow insists fighters from other countries are volunteers. The Pope has insisted that confessions heard by a priest must never be disclosed. Campaign groups argue admissions of sexual abuse should be reported to police. But Pope Leo defended the Catholic confessional as a sacred space. Amnesty International says Cambodia's high-profile crackdown on scam centres has failed to dismantle more than 70% of them. Amnesty says many interventions were ineffective, with apparent collusion between police and gangs. Scientists say octopuses have been spotted off the coasts of Scotland and Ireland. A reported surge in southern England last year was blamed for a reduction in the size of fishermen's catches. That's the latest BBC News.
0: Welcome back to NewsHour. Weight loss drugs such as Ozempic and Wegovy have changed many lives, helping very overweight people reduce their risks of heart attacks, strokes or indeed death by up to 20%, according to research. But now there's a new drug on the horizon that could be another game changer. Retatrutide doesn't just suppress appetite, it also burns fat. Dr. Marie Spreckley is a specialist in prevention of diabetes at the University of Cambridge, and she's been telling Owen Bennett-Jones how it works.
13: So this one has the addition of glucagon. So we had semaglutide, which was Ozempic, and that was GLP-1. And then we had tirzepatide, which was Mounjaro, that had GLP-1 and GIP. And this one now has GLP-1, GIP, and glucagon. So this is another additional component. GLP-1 and GIP mainly work on reducing appetite and increasing blood glucose control. And now the emerging evidence is suggesting that glucagon also really helps with energy expenditure and fat utilization. But this is emerging and they're looking into this now.
14: So you expend more energy, or it sort of feigns expending more energy, and therefore that's what reduces the fat?
13: Yeah, it helps with energy expenditure. So more using, you know, usually when people lose weight, unfortunately, metabolic rate also goes down. But this may potentially, you know, alleviate some of that.
14: So this, I mean, does this open up the prospect of you can eat as much as you want?
13: No. But this is very much emerging, so we need to look into how these mechanisms work. If you're struggling with excess weight, you still very likely have to decrease the energy you're taking in.
14: Okay. You know, some of the articles about this are talking about its use in diabetes. But is that the most important thing, or is the most important thing for most people weight loss?
13: So for patients with type 2 diabetes, that often goes hand in hand with the excess weight. So 80 to 90% of individuals who have type 2 diabetes also tend to have a weight problem. So not everyone, but often it goes hand in hand, absolutely. And blood glucose control obviously is very relevant to type 2 diabetes, which is one of the benefits of these medications.
14: So this is obviously a very important area of medical research now.
13: Yes, absolutely. I think it's a very exciting time in weight management because we haven't really had medications that have helped patients achieve this level of weight loss. And given, you know, the food environment and what we were able to achieve previously with behavioral interventions, you know, this was absolutely not comparable. So this is really important solution, potential tool in our solution box to help patients who have excess weight problems and type 2 diabetes that is driven by excess weight. It's a really a significant global health challenge, as we know. So this will really help patients hopefully improve their overall quality of life long term, and will then also result in a decrease in the burden on the healthcare system.
14: You've made the point that, you know, more testing is needed. How long before this generation of drugs might get to the market?
13: Really just depends on their other trials ongoing to see what their, you know, what their outcomes are going to be. Approvals need to be applied for as well in various countries. So it really depends on all of those steps in between. So I can't unfortunately give you a conclusive response, but hopefully, you know, within the next 2 years.
0: That's Dr. Marie Spreckley there speaking to NewsHour's Owen Bennett-Jones. You're listening to NewsHour live from the BBC. I'm Rebecca Kesby. Now, in the latest East versus West battle within the continent of Europe, it seems the West, or Europe at least, has won. In general elections in Armenia on Sunday, the EU-friendly incumbent, Prime Minister Nikol Pashinyan, his party won. It's the centrist Civil Contract Party, secured almost 50% of the vote. The two main opposition parties, though, are pro-Moscow, with the strong strong Armenia Alliance Party coming second with about 23%. The Armenian Alliance was third with 9%. If you're not familiar with it, Armenia is a small country nestled between Turkey, Iran and Georgia. Its population is only about 3 million. But these elections have been seen as a clear choice between building closer ties with Western Europe or revisiting historic ties with Russia. And in a rather ominous warning ahead of the vote, President Putin told Armenians that if it moved too far towards Europe, it could suffer the same fate as Ukraine. Well, a short time ago, we got through to Vahan Kostanyan. He's the Deputy Foreign Minister for Armenia. And I asked him, although he must be relieved to have won the elections, doesn't the result show that the country is still divided?
3: Because of the freedom and democracy that we have in Armenia, there is also political pluralism. At the same time, the outcomes also show that Prime Minister's policy have very impressive support of the people of Armenia to continue democratization of the country, and also the foreign policy priorities of Prime Minister Pashinyan, stronger cooperation with our European friends, with the United States, with generally diversification of our foreign policy.
0: Okay, so they may be the priorities of the Prime Minister in terms of looking to foreign nations. He can't ignore the presence of Moscow, though. I mean, we've heard from President Putin last month saying that if Armenia goes too far towards the West and Europe, it could end up like Ukraine. What's your understanding of how far is too far, and how do you plan to handle the Moscow influence in your country?
3: I can say what is the objective of my prime minister is to create alternatives for the people of Armenia to choose. So we are not planning to exit from Eurasian Economic Union at the moment. Okay. But in the same time, we are determined to implement the reforms agenda, which will bring us closer to the European Union. And when we are ready to apply for candidacy and become an EU member state, at that moment, we will go back to our citizens to ask their opinion.
0: I mean, the truth is, there could be economic consequences quite quickly, if not immediately, as a result of this vote. I mean, you say that Armenia is not going to pull out of the Eurasian Economic Union anytime soon, but we know that Russia has already put restrictions on exports that it will take from Armenia, such as brandy, I think flowers as well. I think there's an idea there'll be fewer work visas available for Armenians in Russia. All of that could have quite a negative impact on your economy, couldn't it?
3: You know, every situation is also an opportunity on the other hand. Now we are very actively working with different markets to diversify our export. Just several days ago, when Prime Minister Pashinyan and President von der Leyen had a phone conversation, they agreed that we will work to have facilitated access of some of Armenian agricultural goods and beverages to European market. In the same time, for example, we are trying to understand what can be interesting for additional export volumes to the Gulf countries. We are also working with other Eurasian Economic Union member states to increase the export of some certain goods there. This is a current state of play in Armenia. And in the same time, also, the government is financially supporting our business community, which may possibly be affected by the situation.
0: Right, and you can afford that, can you?
3: We are doing our best. We have also a pledge from European Union of additional budget support. Mm. But the number one priority is for us to facilitate the access of our businesses to new markets.
0: That's Vahan Kostanyan there, Deputy Foreign Minister for Armenia. Well, listening to that earlier was our correspondent, Rehan Dimitri, who's been covering these elections. She spoke to us on a pretty poor line, really, from the capital, Yerevan. But I asked her about the mood in the country following these results and the fact that although they did win, there does seem to have been a dip in the popularity of the incumbent leadership.
15: Well, this morning in Yerevan, I was expecting to see maybe some kind of upbeat mood, given that the numbers suggest that almost half of the electorate voted for the incumbent prime minister and his civil contract party. But I would say, at least in central Yerevan, I didn't see that. People were in a reflective mode. Several people that I've spoken with, they said there is a certain fatigue with Nikol Pashinyan because he's been in power for 8 years. People really genuinely wanted to see a change, but they didn't feel that this election offered them a new face that they could vote it for. So quite a lot of young people that I've spoken with yesterday on during the election and today, a lot of them were reflecting on the issue of the lost territory of Nagorno-Karabakh and the fate of the displaced people from that territory, that is 100,000 ethnic Armenians who were forced to flee their homes in 2023 when Azerbaijan completed the takeover. This issue didn't really feature during the election campaign, but I think Nikol Pashinyan, he's saying, look, let's just move on from that history. Let's make it a history. And that is his vision for a new Armenia, that it's an Armenia with open borders with its neighbours.
0: The threat from Moscow, I mean, Putin said last month that Armenia could end up like Ukraine, which sounded pretty sinister. But we do know that there could be economic punishments for Armenia coming from Russia.
15: That's right. The economic punishment is already in place with all the trade restrictions ahead of the elections. Also threats to increase the preferential price for natural gas, which Armenia gets from Russia. But I think maybe more deeply runs the fear of renewed conflict. And today, my colleague, an Armenian journalist, she explained that perhaps part of the vote for Nikol Pashinyan is driven by this fear of war. And I think people really bought the message of peace, which Nikol Pashinyan has been campaigning on in this election.
0: That's the BBC's Rehan Dimitri. The scale of African involvement in Russia's war against Ukraine could be far higher than previously thought. According to the Ukrainian government, nearly 3,000 fighters have been recruited by Russia from across the continent, and more than 300 have been killed on the battlefield. Back home, only a handful of governments, including Kenya and Ghana, have publicly pushed back, raising concerns over recruitment and the fate of their citizens. But for one group, the uncertainty is even deeper. Those who've been captured. The BBC's Sami Awami gained rare access to a prisoner of war facility in western Ukraine, where African men are now caught between war politics and an uncertain future.
16: I'm in a dining room, and the prisoners are having lunch. They have bread, they have soup and porridge, sprinkled with some meat on top of it, I see.
17: Access to this camp is tightly controlled. The media is invited here every month as part of Ukraine's effort to show the world it is complying with international standards on prisoners of war.
16: So we've been invited to try their food here and see for ourselves that it's actually good, but I guess we're going to find out.
18: It's not bad, actually.
17: The message is reinforced in the health centre, which is equipped with modern machines such as X-ray and dental machines. Inside, I meet Lud Beverly, a former soldier from the Republic of the Congo. He spent 7 years in Russia and speaks fluent Russian.
19: I was at the training center for foreign military personnel for the Naval Polytechnic Institute in Russia.
17: From the food to the healthcare, the facility can feel almost ordinary, but nothing about it is. It holds captured fighters from across the world. 1 in 8 of the men here are from Africa.
20: That's why sometimes I didn't interview.
17: Among them, Richard Kano from Sierra Leone. He said he thought he was going to work as a security guard.
20: I've worked in the military itself for over 17 years, and my salary is not up to $100. So then someone is offering me about $15,000. Immediately I accept a contract.
17: But he still has hope of a better life, just not back home.
21: If you were released here and you were given an option or a chance to choose whether to go to Russia or go back to Sierra Leone, where would you go?
20: I would 100% choose to go back to Russia.
21: Why?
20: I have identity. I'm a Russian. I signed contract for Russia and I want to go back to Russia.
17: Richard says he did not choose to join the Russian army. He believed he was signing a contract for a security job only to find himself in a military camp. Russia is widely accused of launching an unprovoked invasion of Ukraine, a claim the Kremlin rejects, arguing it acted to protect Russian-speaking populations and counter what it describes as expanding security threats from NATO.
22: Hello.
23: Yeah, good day, sir.
17: I went to visit Richard's family in Freetown, and the reality he left behind is clear.
23: Well, I'm very up because he's thinking about me.
17: His daughter, Elsie, lives with her mother and two younger sisters in a cramped makeshift home of corrugated iron and scrap metal. It's about 2 by 2 meters.
23: They are fighting for me to have a better life.
21: When I spoke to your dad, he also said that he would like to go back to Russia. How do you feel about that?
23: That's okay, because he hasn't achieved his dream yet. It's best that he stayed in Russia to achieve his dream than returning back to Sierra Leone.
17: That sentiment echoes across the camp. Not necessarily a desire to fight again, but a sense that home is no longer an option. 23-year-old Willie Macharia is from Kenya.
24: I don't know how long it will take, but I know that one day, I'll go back to Russia.
17: And yet, Ukraine's Foreign Minister Andriy Sybiha does not see the African prisoners of war as enemies.
25: They are the victims of these illegal Russian activities, illegal Russian propaganda. Sometimes they were invited to study in Russia, and then suddenly they appear on the battlefield.
17: For now, they wait and remain trapped in a war that is not theirs and facing home countries that are either hesitant or unwilling to try to bring them back.
0: The BBC's Sami Awami reporting there. Well, the Kenyan government said in March it had agreed with Russia that Kenyans would no longer be eligible to be enlisted. The BBC asked both the Congolese and Sierra Leonean governments whether they'd engaged with Ukraine over their POWs. So far, there's been no response from either.
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27: 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And so dehumanization happened when we fear each other, we don't know each other, we are separated, we live in our own self-imposed segregation.
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28: The tech-heavy Japanese and Korean stock markets have done very well from all this money flowing into chipmakers this year. But today, investors have cooled on AI and are selling those stocks off. We'll look at why.
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29: My dad fought in the Korean War and was glad he did. But he said, you know, you can stop a man's heart with a bullet, and sometimes you have to, but you will never change a man's heart with a bullet.
26: Now,
0: you're listening to NewsHour, and a reminder of our top story this hour. Reports suggest Israel and Iran are both halting military operations against each other after the first direct hostilities between the two sides since April. Andreas Krieg, a senior lecturer in the School of Security Studies at King's College London, told us here on NewsHour that Tehran's decision to strike Israel on Sunday represented a shift in strategy.
30: After the 7th of October, Iran was very much reactive, was trying to respond and react, but actually not assertively drive policy. And now the new regime are saying this time has changed. We are now setting the boundaries. We are retaining and regaining escalation dominance, and everyone else has to kind of follow.
0: There's more details on that story, which is developing on the BBC Live page. This is Rebecca Kesby with NewsHour live from the BBC in London. Now, the former Manchester United and Tottenham midfielder Christian Eriksen collapsed on the football pitch playing for Denmark during a friendly match with Ukraine on Sunday. The Danish Football Association says he was conscious and he's doing well under the circumstances, but it's not the first time this has happened to Eriksen. Back in 2021, he actually had a cardiac arrest during a European Championship game and was later fitted with a device similar to a pacemaker and continued to play professional football. But let's speak now to Amelie Bremer, who's a football expert and host of the Women's Football Podcast and also co-founder of Danish Women's National Team Supporters Club. Amelie, thanks for coming on. Obviously, thank goodness Eriksen's okay, but this is a bit of a worry, isn't it, that it's happened again?
1: Yeah, sure. It's a massive worry and was a massive shock for everyone who was involved in the match yesterday, teammates, opponents, staff, and also for all the fans watching on. So yeah, I think worry is the least word you can use, I guess.
0: Yeah, I mean, it was remarkable that he came back to the sport after that initial cardiac arrest, and things seem to have been going well. But I mean, in midfield, he's got to run quite a lot. I think he's in his 30s now, isn't he? Is the anticipation that he will retire after this, or can he keep going?
1: I mean, I'm not a doctor, but from what I understand, I think he can keep going. I mean, this tells us that the device, the pacemaker, yes, did its job, essentially. But obviously, the talks in and around Danish football at the moment is that people think that, a lot of people, anyways, are calling for him to end his career, says he's done enough. He's a very loved, very well-respected footballer in Denmark. So I think a lot of people are just worried about his health and thinks that he's done more than enough for Danish football at this point.
0: Yes, I suppose he's also drawn attention to cardiac issues generally, hasn't he? And kind of been an inspiration to show that you can actually get on with life to its fullest, even if you do suffer from one.
1: Yeah, sure. I mean, he had this incident in 2021 and he's been back on his feet and playing top tier professional football for years after that. So obviously a huge inspiration. Someone who's given his everything, I mean, literally his life to football. So yeah, I think, as I said, he's very well respected. He's very much loved. I mean, he was also before, but now even more.
0: Very briefly, Amelie, of course, Denmark didn't qualify for the World Cup, which is about to get underway in the United States, but I'm sure you'll be watching.
1: Yeah, not as much as I used to with Denmark participating, but I guess I'll find some time to watch a little bit, yes.
0: All right. Well, very good to speak to you today. Thank you so much for joining us. That's Amelie Bremer there, football expert, host of the Women's Football Podcast, on that news of Christian Eriksen, the medic saying that he's doing well under the circumstances, which is a relief. Now, the luxury Italian fashion house Prada has moved further into clothing for astronauts, unveiling a protective inner layer for spacesuits set to be worn by NASA crews. The new product is an updated liquid cooling and ventilation garment designed in collaboration with the Axiom Space Technology Company. And it follows Prada's entry into this market back in 2024 when it unveiled a spacesuit for NASA's planned moon landing in 2028. Anna Talvi is a PhD candidate working on spacesuit engineering at University College London. She joins us now. Anna, apart from the obvious branding opportunities that come with being involved with NASA spacesuits, what can you tell us about the fabric that this is being made out of and what its function is?
2: Yes, thank you for having me. So overall, the liquid cooling and ventilation garment, it's the innermost layer of the spacesuit, and it's made to keep the astronauts cool when they work inside the spacesuit. So the fabric holds the tubes really tight against the body, and water is circulated around in those tubes. And of course, if the tubes are tight against the body, the heat is transferred from the astronaut to the tube. So they are nice and comfortable when they work.
0: Right. I know Prad.
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6: Hello, beloved friends and well-wishers. The parishioners of St. Anthony's Parish, known as Parish Bokul Fasan, gladly invite you to our first ever parish weekend in honor of our patron saint, St. Anthony of Padua, on the 12th and 14th of June 2026. The theme of this year's feast is Rejoice with me, for I have found my lost sheep. Luke chapter 15, verse 6. The weekend will kick off in joy, praise, and thanksgiving like never before. On Friday, the 12th of June at 9 p.m., our young, lively, and spirit-filled choristers will stage a highly energetic and captivating concert that will leave you absolutely mesmerized. Tickets are only 200 for ordinary and 500 for VIP. Then on Sunday, the 14th of June at 10 a.m., we climax with a grand Thanksgiving Mass celebrated by the man with the fresh anointing, the newest priest of the diocese, Reverend Father Charles Moore. St. Anthony, finder of the lost, sharer of the feast, invites and assures you of a superb weekend. Come with your family, come with your friends, come with your neighbors to feast, fellowship, and celebrate. See you all on the 12th and on the 14th of June, 2026.
7: In agreement with the family of the late Mr. Edward Gibson, the Ekobaba Ode Hunting Society will be parading and performing the traditional Abiku burial play at London Corner on Friday, 12 June 2026, coinciding with the 40th day anniversary of Eddie Gibson's passing. The rare hunting display will take place along the Janjang Road starting at 5:30 p.m. and is open to the public.
8: This is exactly what we are doing in the Futurist Peace. We are transforming feelings of revenge into reconciliation. We are transforming despair into hope, trauma into healing. So join us on this journey.
9: Mao Zedong and Aziz Abu Sara. 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
10: BBC News with Moira Alderson. Iran's military has said it's halting military operations against Israel after the first direct hostilities between the two sides in 2 months. The statement follows a social media post by President Trump saying Israel and Iran were looking to put an immediate ceasefire in place. Our correspondent, Bernd de Boosman, is in Washington.
11: President Trump claimed on Truth Social this morning that both sides are ready for an immediate ceasefire and that the talks with Iran are progressing well. Certainly the Iranian side has been publicly much less enthusiastic about how those talks are going. President Trump, he had always sought to separate those two conflicts, the one in Lebanon and the one in Iran, and the last week and a half has really shown that that's very complicated when the Iranian side continues to insist that Lebanon is another front in this war and that any ceasefire must apply to both theaters of conflict.
10: European Union leaders have congratulated Armenia's Prime Minister Nikol Pashinyan on his party's clear victory in Sunday's parliamentary election. His pro-EU civil contract party won a fraction shy of 50% of the vote. Russia, though, criticised what it

0: said is that it's already committed to age verification for its users. Exactly how the government and the tech companies are going to work on this, I guess, is what we'll be looking out for in the next 3 months. I mean, I don't think there's any doubt that the government's preference would be that this was done voluntarily. But what the government is threatening, I believe, is things like criminal liability and fines.
1: Russia now has more 3,000 people from Africa in its army, according to officials in Ukraine. A BBC correspondent has spoken to some who'd been captured and found almost all saying they'd been tricked into fighting. Sami Awami reports.
2: Ukrainian officials say one in eight foreign prisoners of war captured last year was African, with detainees from at least 15 countries currently being held in Ukrainian camps. Almost all of the prisoners who spoke to the BBC said they travelled to Russia seeking better economic opportunities before ending up on the front line. And despite their experiences, several prisoners told the BBC they would prefer to return to Russia rather than go home, citing the legal dilemma, unpaid wages, promised compensation, and hopes of building a better future there.
1: BBC News. Peru's presidential election runoff is still too close to call. With just over 90% of votes counted, there's less than 1% between right-wing candidate Keiko Fujimori and her left-wing rival Roberto Sanchez. The candidates have seen the lead swing from one to the other as the vote count proceeds. Airline industry leaders attending a summit in Brussels have said that net zero is now an unlikely target. Willie Walsh, who's the Director General of the International Air Transport Association, said that fuel from non-petroleum sources was too expensive and difficult to find. Sustainable air fuels can be made from food and agriculture waste. The Pope has insisted that confessions heard by a priest must never be disclosed. Campaign groups have argued that any admission of sexual abuse should be reported to the police. But in an address to the Spanish Parliament, Pope Leo defended the Church's position, as Guy Hedgeco in Madrid explains.
3: He said that confession preserves a sacred space of inner freedom where the believer can open his or her soul before God. Now, a number of countries, for example, France, have debated recently whether to force priests to report sexual abuse that is disclosed during confessions. And clearly, the Pope doesn't want to see a change there. I think there might be people who would see this as evidence that the Pope or the Church is not willing to follow through necessarily when it comes to issues of sexual abuse.

0: Aziz Abu Sara's brother died after being detained for nearly a year in an Israeli military prison. Together, they forged an unlikely friendship across the Israeli-Palestine divide, becoming leading voices for reconciliation, arguing that peace can only be built through empathy, dialogue, and a recognition of each other's humanity. Their new book, The Future is Peace, chronicles their 8-day drive across Israel and Palestine through checkpoints, holy sites, refugee camps, and separation walls. Aziz Abu Sara and Mao Zedong talk about loss, forgiveness, and why they remain hopeful despite the devastation of war.
1: So much suffering and loss that we experienced in the last 2.5 years, but we experienced for the last century. And we believe that stories can fix, can heal this broken reality. So the book is a journey. And we are inviting you, the readers, to join us on an 8-day shared journey.
2: The Future is Peace would never have happened if we didn't show each other empathy. When I reached out to Maoz, that was an act of empathy. When Maoz was on BBC a week after his parents were killed, saying, "I'm crying for the children in Gaza," that was empathy. And because of that empathy, we're able to do so much together, and we're stronger together. We cannot end this conflict each alone.
0: Welcome to the interview from the BBC World Service with Aziz Abu Sara and Mao Zedong.
2: I lost my brother when I was 10 years old. He was arrested a year earlier by Israeli soldiers from our home early morning and was taken to prison where he was tortured because he refused to confess to the charges of throwing rocks at soldiers. And soon after he was released, he died from his internal injuries. I was at the time 10 years old, and as you can imagine, I was very angry, I was very bitter. And then you add to it living under occupation, where first time I think I was shot at, I was 7 or 8 years old, and this has continued for a while. And I continued on that path of anger and wanting revenge until I was 18 years old.
0: You were very close to your brother, right?
2: Yes. So I'm the youngest of 7. I'm what you call the oops child. And he was 9 years older than me. He was just a brother older than me. He was the person who took me to school on my first day in school. He was a person who came and helped me when I was bullied in school or by other kids. He was the person who protected me. We even shared the same bed. We all, the brothers, slept in the same room, and me and him had the same bed.
0: And
2: we fought over television stuff, though, always. He wanted to watch more for adults, and I wanted to watch cartoons, and he didn't care much for cartoons.
0: And Miles, tell me about you, your parents' situation.
1: So my parents were among the first victims of the Hamas attack on Saturday, October the 7th. For the last 20 years, I'm living in Binyamin, a small town between Tel Aviv and Haifa. And early morning, my father shared a message on the family WhatsApp group that there is a war. They can hear the shooting, the shouts, the bombs, and the sirens. And I woke up a few minutes after he shared this message, and I called him. Basically, he shared again what he wrote in the message, that they locked the house and they are in the safe room. I could hear my mom in the background, so I just told them, "Daddy, I'm just waking up. I'll get dressed, drink coffee, and I'll call you soon. For the meanwhile, tell mom that I love her and I love you and talk to you soon." So while dressing up, I could see on social media that the wall was literally falling. So I called my father again, maybe 5 minutes after speaking to him, and this time there was no answer. So I called my mom, and again, there was no answer. I woke up my 3 sisters, my young brother, Magen, who's based here in London for the last 12 years, and we tried to reach our parents, their neighbors. No one picked the phone till about 4 in the afternoon, when one of the neighbors picked the phone, and he told us,

0: that my parents' house is burned to ashes with two bodies inside.
1: And your parents were some of the first to be targeted and killed in,
0: yes.
1: In this attack. Yeah.
0: Yes.
1: Now, the natural reaction to that would be a sense of a desire for revenge. How did you deal with that?
0: So we have decided to start the Shiva, the seven way of mourning in the Jewish culture, to start it Sunday morning. And on the second day, my young brother Magen told us we must make a family decision and spread it throughout the world. And he wanted this decision to be that we are rejecting revenge. He explained to us that by avenging our parents' death, we are not going to bring them back to life. We're only going to escalate the cycle of violence, of bloodshed that we both, Palestinian and Israelis, have been trapped within for a century. And he said to cherish our beloved parents, Bila and Jacob, in memory, we must pave a new path, a path to peace and reconciliation.
1: How easy was that for you?
0: First, it was very easy, I must say. And I wanted to avenge the death of my parents, not with Hamas, but with the Israeli government. Because the Israeli government promised them, promised us, promised the people of Israel that we are secured and safe. That the wall that was the most invested barrier humanity ever created gonna defend them. And the Israeli government said that Hamas is a strategic asset to the state of Israel, and in that way they are weakening the Palestinian authorities. So I was furious, I was angry, I was bitter, and I wanted to punish the Israeli government. But from the teaching I received from Aziz and from other Palestinian peacemakers, I learned that the most powerful choice we can take is the choice of forgiveness. Only 3 days after losing our parents, Aziz reached out to me. And we were friends only in Facebook. We met for maybe 10 minutes back in 2014. And Aziz sent a message maybe 3 days after October 7th that is offering his condolences and he's standing with me and with my family in this tragic moment. I lost not only my parents on October 7th. I lost childhood friends. I lost people I knew my entire life, but I won Aziz.
1: Aziz, you're holding hands at the moment, and I can tell you're still close. But Aziz, I want to ask about your journey from this sense of anger and bitterness and desire for revenge. How did that follow through? How did that develop?
2: Yeah, my journey was quite a bit longer than 2 days, in which I have a lot of admiration for my OS being able to reach that conclusion 2 days. But I was 10 years old, and at 10 years old, nothing really prepares you for such a loss. And it felt like somebody punching me in the face. And when you're 10 years old and somebody punches you in the face, you don't go, let me take a few steps backward and think about this logically and analyze what is the right and the wrong thing to do. You go the opposite direction. You want vengeance. You want to hit back. And that's how I grew up until I was 18 years old, when I realized I refused to study Hebrew in high school because it was, to me, the language of the enemy. And I realized if you live in Jerusalem and you don't speak Hebrew, you're kind of in big trouble. You're not going to go to college. You're not going to work. And I looked for the best place to study Hebrew, which is Ulpan, where Jewish immigrants go to learn Hebrew. And I was the only Palestinian in that classroom. I was very blessed or lucky to have a teacher who went out of her way to make me welcome, an Israeli Jewish woman. And that was the first time I met an Israeli Jewish person who treated me like a human being. Most of my interactions were with soldiers and with settlers, and they were not positive interactions. And she recognized my identity. She recognized who I am as a human being. She went out of her way to make me welcome. And that interaction set me up on this journey that eventually led to me working with Maoz and do the work we are doing and interact and co-authoring the book.
1: Let's talk about the book and how you got to write it. I mean, what was the purpose for you to make this book, to do this book?
0: So for me, we start writing the book only, The Future is Peace, only a few months after I lost my parents. It was part of my journey to healing. And we both been on journeys that changed our life. And we both love reading book. So we combine those two loves into The Future is Peace. So the book is a journey. And we are inviting you, the readers, to join us on an 8 days shared journey across the Holy Land. And each day is taking place in a different location. And each day is a chapter. So altogether a chapter. And we are living within a broken reality. So much devastation, suffering, and loss that we experienced in the last 2.5 years, but we experienced for the last century. And we believe that stories can fix, can heal this broken reality. So we're sharing stories from biblical time, from the Greek mythology, from the ancient history, stories of 100 years of conflict, of our personal life, and most important, stories from the future.
1: You're listening to the interview from the BBC World Service. I'd first met Aziz a few years ago in Jerusalem, and his energy and passion for change was immediately obvious then to me. This was the first time I'd met Maoz, and he undoubtedly shares his co-author's relentless vision of both the healing power of travel and the value of walking in someone else's shoes. And it did strike me too, in their body language, that these guys are genuine mates, committed to creating positive change. Okay, let's return to my conversation with Aziz Abusara and Maoz Inon. Now, you wrote separately, as it were, but the book is you together. What was that process like? Did you check each other's writing? And did you say, I don't like that? Did you disagree with each other?
2: So we did write separately, and we wrote together as well, because every chapter has our unique voices. But we also ended almost every chapter with a joint part reflection together. So we had to collaborate on that. We did read each other chapters. We commented, helped each other here and there, but we never did any censorship on anything, literally anything.
1: But were there situations where, for example, you would use different terminology? I mean, I'm thinking, for example, of security fence, which is what the Israelis would call it, and apartheid wall, which is what the Palestinians would call it. I mean, did you ever have that disagreement?
0: This is exactly what we are saying and manifesting, that we don't necessarily need to agree on terminology, on the past, on the present, but we must and can and are finding a common ground for the future. So instead of arguing how to name this or how to name that, sometimes win the argument, sometimes lose, but while we are in the argument, people are losing their life on the ground. Both people are traumatized, both people are in pain, and both people deserve a just future.
1: I mean, that leads me on to a major theme of your book, which is the need for empathy. Why do you think it has become seen as a weakness? How do we counter that?
2: I think empathy is a very short supply everywhere in the world, not only in the Middle East. It's true in the UK, it's true in the United States, for sure. And why? Because I think people see empathy as giving up on what you believe. If I empathize with you, that means maybe my story is not valid, that my pain is not valid, what I've gone through, my experience. And it's the same on terminologies, what Maoz just mentioned. People feel if I don't fight for the terminology that I use, then that takes away my narrative and my story and my pain. And that's not true. I think you are much stronger when you're able to listen, when you're able to empathize, when you're able to show that you care about those who the world wants you to believe are your enemy, and people want you to believe that your enemy, you're actually much stronger. And what we realize in our case, I mean, one, our partnership would never have happened, the Futures Peace would never have happened if we didn't show each other empathy. When I reached out to Maoz, that was an act of empathy. When Maoz was on BBC a week after his parents were killed, saying, I'm crying for the children in Gaza, that was empathy. And because of that empathy, we're able to do so much together, and we're stronger together. We cannot end this conflict each alone.
1: But did you get pushback from your own communities, or, you know, from friends or whoever, for doing this, for working together like this, for thinking like this?
0: So maybe at the beginning it was mostly the two of us and few other peacemakers, Palestinian Israelis, but now the peace movement is growing, is gaining momentum. So we say we are not willing to be divided by Israelis and Palestinians, Muslim, Jews, Christian. If there should be any division, it should be those who believe in equality, justice and peace, and those who don't yet.
1: Do people ever, though, just regard you as being cute idealists, ineffectual?
2: I mean, we are cute. Let's be clear.
1: But do you know what I mean? Nice words, but a small minority.
0: So again, we are a minority, but so is the extremists, Hamas and the settlers. There were settlers in the West Bank. They are a minority too, but they gain power. So we don't need to be the majority. We need to activate those who are with us. The future is peace and is an injection of agency, injection of hope that your voice matters, that you matter and you can change the world. And yeah, many do tell us you are naive. It's a wishful thinking. And we tell them, those who believe that bombs will bring quiet, that war will defend and war will bring security, they are the naive because they failed. They failed all throughout human civilization. So we, Aziz and I, and the peace movement, we are the rational, we are the pragmatic, we are the voice of reason, and we know based on history that all conflicts end in the end, and so will the Israeli-Palestinian.
1: Now this takes me to another central theme of the book, which is that dehumanization is central to sustaining conflict. That's really rammed up in the book, and it's obviously very important to you. But where do you think it begins? Where does that dehumanization actually start?
2: It starts with ignorance. It starts with fear. This is the important part about also that travel aspect. No single place has one story. I think the hardest narratives to realize are the ones right next to you. To realize that in your own city, for Maoz and I, the most powerful travel was the one across the street from where we lived. And so dehumanization happened when we fear each other, we don't know each other, we are separated, we live in our own self-imposed segregation even for against the other. And then you start building all these ideas. Media, unfortunately, doesn't help in most situations. And
0: definitely social
2: they are
0: media.
2: This. Yeah, our media doesn't for sure. They are this, they are that, they hate us, they don't like us. Our education system is super segregated in Israel and Palestine. So you never meet somebody who's different than you. And then you meet them in Israel when you go to the military. In Palestine, you meet them only at checkpoint and settlers. And so, yeah, you definitely dehumanize each other.
1: And how do you think the international community is operating here? How useful is it being? Is it helping or is it hindering?
0: So far, it's not helping. There should be two-way approach from the international community. Sanctions and incentives. There must be incentive to the peacemaker, to the civil society in Palestine, Israel. In Israel, nearly nothing is being invested in reconciliation. We only get weapon delivery to the region. So that must be changed. And sanctions, those who choose violence, those who choose terror, those who choose ethnical cleansing or ethnicity supremacy must be accountable for it. And it doesn't matter if it's the Israeli government from prime minister to cabinet member, if it's the Hamas or if it's the Palestinian Authority. So we must start with a sanction policy and incentive policy.
1: So are you saying there then that you recognize that accountability for what's gone on has to be found? There has to be a process where that is worked out before forgiveness can come in, or does forgiveness come first?
2: So I don't think it matters which in this case comes first. Some people need more time to get to forgiveness. I don't think everyone is on Palestine is going to have the same experience Maoz and I have. But the accountability here we're asking for is not because we desire to punish anyone. We desire to change the status quo. There have been so many attacks in the West Bank by settlers, where soldiers, where they're protecting the settlers as they are attacking communities there. And without the communities, Israel and Palestine, understanding violence will not get you anything and the international community will not reward you with violence, we're in trouble and it will spread beyond. And it already has spread beyond. It will affect you here, and it does affect you here in London. It affects people in France and in America. It changes how communities deal with each other.
1: I mean, what you're saying there is, I think, what a lot of people would worry about, that it does become entrenched. I mean, I'm thinking about, for example, whole new generations of radicalized, both young Palestinians and young Jewish people, who will say, look, we saw what's happening. We are going to get our revenge on behalf of our parents. We saw what, and they're traumatized. How are you going to reverse that?
0: So if Aziz and I, we were supposed to hate each other, we were supposed to have a fight here to take our revenge. But if Aziz and I can overcome those feelings, which are human feelings, and we can understand them, but we need to deal with them. We need to process those feelings of
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2: Good news. A wonderful opportunity to receive scholarship to pursue Christian religious studies at the UTG. You can study to earn a BA or MA in CRS. You can major in CRS and minor in any other subject of your choice. Current and future church leaders, CRK and CRE teachers, and all committed Christians who are interested are welcome to apply. New applications can be received beginning from 5th June to 31st of July. Requirements for BA degree, credit in English, credit in one science subject, 3 additional credits in any other subjects. Mature students from 30 years with 3 credits including English can also apply. Requirements for the MA program is a BA degree in theology or its equivalent. Credit in English language is compulsory. There is an existing capacity building MOU covering those working with the government, particularly under MOPSE, to apply for study leave with pay throughout their years of study, subject to signing a bond to return to their post after their studies. Registration and verification fees of $1,100 for BA degree and $750 for MA degree are payable into UTG account at any branch of GT Bank or Trust Bank PLC. This scholarship is from Global Scholars Canada. Deadline is 31st July. Some support is also available to those who want to sit to their private WAEC exams to meet the requirements. For further info, call Reverend Benjamin Michael at 546-9514 or 7794-684. Hello, beloved friends and well-wishers. The parishioners of St. Anthony's Parish, known as Parish Bokul Fasan, gladly invite you to our first ever parish weekend in honor of our patron saint, St. Anthony of Padua, on the 12th and 14th of June 2026. The theme of this year's feast is Rejoice with me, for I have found my lost sheep. Luke chapter 15, verses 6. The weekend will kick off in joy, praise, and thanksgiving like never before. On Friday, the 12th of June, at 9 p.m., our young, lively, and spirit-filled choristers will stage a highly energetic and captivating concert that will leave you absolutely mesmerized. Tickets are only $200 for ordinary and $500 for VIP. Then on Sunday, the 14th of June, at 10 a.m., we climax with a grand Thanksgiving Mass, celebrated by the man with the fresh anointing, the newest priest of the diocese, Reverend Father Charles May. St. Anthony, finder of the lost, sharer of the feast, invites and assures you of a superb weekend. Come with your family, come with your friends, come with your neighbors to feast, fellowship, and celebrate. See you all on the 12th and on the 14th of June, 2026.
3: Children seeing or sending sexually explicit content on devices or face legislation compelling them to do so. Google said it was committed to protecting children online. More than 30 people are now known to have died in a powerful earthquake that struck the southern Philippines. The quake triggered tsunami warnings in several countries. Peru's presidential election runoff is still too close to call. With just over 90% of votes counted, there's less than 1% between the right-wing candidate Keiko Fujimori and her left-wing rival Roberto Sanchez. Amnesty International says Cambodia's high-profile crackdown on scam centres has failed to dismantle more than 70% of them. Amnesty says many interventions were ineffective, with apparent collusion between police and gangs. A court in Finland has sentenced a local businessman to 2.5 years in jail for trafficking Thai workers to pick berries. In what's reported to be the Nordic country's largest case of its kind, Jukka Kristo was convicted in the Lapland District Court on 78 counts of human trafficking. Scientists say octopuses have been spotted off the coasts of Scotland and Ireland. A reported surge in southern England last year was blamed for a reduction in the size of catches of fish. The sightings are attributed to climate change and warmer maritime waters. That's the latest BBC News.
4: Morning.
5: How's your head?
4: My head is all right. It's my stomach I'm worrying about. Thank you.
5: Thank you too. Whoa.
4: Hello and welcome to Business Daily. My name's Ed Butler, and today I'm going to sea.
6: To sea off the coast of Sierra Leone, West Africa to be precise, where fishing for local people has become an increasingly challenging business.
7: They do stealing, poaching, they cleared our nets here. Some of us even died through that.
8: People were killed?
7: Illegal fishing is too much here. If we hadn't been here, there should have been no fish.
6: West Africa's illegal fishing trade and its consequences. That's Business Daily from the BBC.
4: So we're coming along the beach here, virgin sand, and there is nothing on it except the occasional dugout canoe from the fishermen who live here and who go out in these tiny vessels hewn from the trunks of trees. They go out miles to cast their nets.
9: That might be 6 o'clock.
7: 6 in the morning.
4: You go out at 6.
9: Yeah. 6.
4: And you're just in one of these little wooden dugout skiffs?
7: Yeah. For fishing.
4: How deep can you go in one of those in the open Atlantic?
7: Yeah. They used to go more than 3 hours out sea. They leave the shore and be more than 3 hours out sea. It's only this ocean that supplies their living or feed them.
4: Go wow. Out sea.
6: I'm on the island of Sherbro off the southern coast of Sierra Leone. The entire community here lives off marine resources one way or another. Herring, snapper, the abundant prawns that lurk within the mangroves. Thomas Torrey is president of the Sierra Leonean Fishermen's Union.
4: How long have you been a fisherman?
7: Since I was born, because my father was a fisherman. He got the fishing money to marry my mom. He gave back to me, I attended school. Then I started selling fish for my mom at Kwendu.
4: So tell me about the life of a fisherman. Is it a good life?
7: Their gratuity is sickness and pneumonia.
4: Really?
7: Yes.
4: You get sick all the time?
7: You get sick.
4: Is it a dangerous profession?
7: A dangerous job, actually. It grabs money if you are lucky. If you don't, if you are not lucky, it is dangerous.
4: This is like the fish is most people's source of protein, right? It's how people get their strength.
7: Yes, without fish, we could have been dead people because it is somehow cheaper.
4: Fish know? is the staple food
7: for us in Sierra Leone.
6: People travel from across the country to buy the fish from coastal markets, like this one. But it seems the abundant catch from these rich waters is beginning to dwindle.
4: In front of me is a bunch of guys dragging in a huge net onto the sand. How big is that net?
7: It's more than 200 meters.
4: Wow, a 200 meter net. So they cast that one out, and then in the morning they're pulling it in.
7: Yeah.
4: And you can see the fish wriggling inside. There's a woman here, she's picking among the jellyfish just to pull out some of the smallest sardines, are they? Just to go into her bucket. Everything will get eaten. Except the jellyfish. Is this a good catch?
8: Yeah, well.
4: This is a small catch, is it?
8: Yes, yes.
4: Do you what's your name, madam? What's your name?
8: Marie Pierre.
6: Mary Pierre explains to me the problems the fishing communities are facing, most especially, she says, from the large foreign fishing boats that seem to be arriving here in ever larger numbers. There's supposed to be a 7-mile coastal exclusion zone off the shoreline here, reserved for the local boats. But trawlers keep coming in, she says, and cutting the fishermen's nets at night to steal their catch. Thomas Touré, the union chief, confirms this account as well.
7: An illegal fishing is too much here. If we hadn't been here, there should have been no fish. Because government authorities at times do be afraid to come to the fishers. I know that somebody who is doing illegal business has the money to bribe and pay so that he sustains himself. If there is no fish, we cannot feed our children to go to school.
4: So this captures pretty much what Thomas is saying. We're standing now on Tombo Beach. You can see out to sea. I mean, there is now three or four major trawlers, big industrial boats. They're completely different from the local ones. These are definitely closer in than 7 miles. They fish at night.
7: They fish at night.
4: Do they sometimes fish inside the exclusion zone?
7: Moreover, they fish inside the inshore exclusive zone.
6: These boats aren't just taking the coastal catch. They're sometimes said to be physically attacking artisanal fishermen as well. Musa Kasimo is one of them.
9: Yesterday, Tolabi, they are tiki.
4: You saw three trawlers. He's pointing out to sea now.
9: Yesterday, but I will catch the chain. I can't take her.
10: It was yesterday that they trawled their chain.
9: Jimam, where would they heap the chain? After where would
10: they? They live on the shore around 3:30, 4 p.m. They go into the ocean. So when they drop the chain, they have to come back to the shore for the night. But when they are not there, the trawlers will come and sweep the chain.
4: They cut the nets?
10: Yeah. They cut the nets.
9: They cut all the gota.
10: Everything, all the fishing nets.
4: Do you know who these people are?
9: No. Mulwe. Muya Amatali.
10: Sooner they saw them, the trawlers move out off deep into the ocean, so they cannot meet them there. They leave the area. It happens often. We have a lot of financial constraints because you have to invest more than 50,000-60,000.
4: That's $200 or $300.
10: Yeah. Without retrieving the cash, you have to go into debt.
6: Other fishermen told me of more violent encounters.
11: I go because they scatter me in the inside. Then the one trawler would have.
12: I was fishing around midnight, and then this Korean trawler just came right behind me and rammed into my nets. Like, went up the boat, and they held me by the arm and threw me right inside the water.
4: They threw you into the sea?
11: Yeah, if I'm not able to swim, I would be undive.
12: So they threw me right into the sea. If I couldn't swim, I would have drowned.
13: They
7: come right into the inshore exclusive zone. They just ram them, divide the boat into the middle, and the fishers got drowned.
13: Why am I care? Because I'm going to run out of the way.
7: They do stealing, poaching. That's why they came at night. They don't want us to see them even.
4: Did you complain to anybody? Did you talk to the police?
13: It's about complain on going through.
7: They do complain, but they are not adhered to.
4: Nobody listens.
7: Nobody listens.
6: The view there of fishermen in Tombo Beach, south of Freetown. I've been hearing stories like this for years in my visits to West Africa. Steve Trent is the co-founder of the Environmental Justice Foundation. It's a campaign group that's been researching the issue.
14: The challenge for West African fisheries is illegal fishing. You've got a situation where billions of dollars now are being lost to those local economies, most of which are very poor. They are targeting species that are the bedrock, not just of livelihoods and jobs, but of food security for those people. And in a country like Sierra Leone, where around 60% of all protein comes from fish, if you take that away, people have no options. They go hungry, much bigger problems.
15: Okay, we got
6: The Environmental Justice Foundation collects videos like this one, shot by artisanal fishermen, showing direct clashes with foreign trawlers. Here you can see the trawlermen throwing projectiles at the artisanal fishing boats, who are complaining that their nets have again been cut. Steve Trent says the evidence, although patchy because of a lack of detailed research, does indicate that there's been a massive collapse in fish stocks.
14: We were seeing declines in productivity in what's called catch per unit effort, how many hours you have to fish to catch how many fish. We were getting multiple reports, consistent reports over time from the coastal community saying there's no fish left. As fish stocks have collapsed globally, those economic pressures have driven a push towards illegal fishing. And I don't see in the near future that demand declining.
6: Steve Trent, while we approached the Sierra Leonean government for an interview on this matter, Sheku Say is the acting director of fisheries for the government.
15: Illegal fishing, it used to be a big problem. At the moment, we've put in place measures, so it's reducing. There's a vessel monitoring system that enables us to see all the vessels that are licensed to fish in our waters. We used to have more than 10 infractions in a year. And if we catch anybody engaged in illegal fishing, they will be brought to the law.
6: Well, hang on. I mean, you say this, but there was a case of Atlantico Fishing Company's vessel Jan May in 2024. Outstanding payments of around $100,000 because they illegally entered the exclusion zone, and you let them off.
15: No, we don't let them off. The vessels were brought to port. The company was told to pay. But what happened is that the fine was so high, the company was unable to pay it. So recently we reviewed the fines, and we have now $150,000.
6: You let them off.
15: No.
6: That's what the Auditor General is saying.
15: No, we never let Jamie off. I've just said they requested the ministry to consider the impact of COVID, and those who were unable to pay their fines that had accrued were let off.
6: So you did let them off?
15: Yes. Yeah, but in principle, the government, through the cabinet, has considered that because of the COVID. I mean,
6: you see, the point is here that we don't see very much clear data of many fines actually being applied in this country. It's not published information, and frequently the people concerned, the regular fishermen out there, are saying, you're looking after yourselves, you're not looking after us, the Sierra Leonean fishermen.
15: No, if they want data, the data cannot just be thrown out there.
6: Why not?
15: We have the data that is available in the ministry, and we can make it available. If you want to know what is happening with regards to infractions, we make them available.
6: Well, I've spoken to journalists who have no idea who's being prosecuted. It never seems to be said. And the point is, there is a suspicion that you're taking kickbacks from the major international fishing organizations because the local fishermen say they are having their nets cut regularly. And I've spoken to several fishermen who are saying they're having their nets cut by big trawlers, and they are not getting any relief from the Ministry of Fisheries.
15: There are two issues you raise. One, that we do not make the data available. I've just said we make the data available to you. On the other hand, you've raised concern that the fishermen say their fishing nets are being caught by trawlers, and that's not also true.
6: It's not true. They're lying.
15: It's not true.
6: Who is cutting their nets then? Because they keep saying they're losing.
15: They cut their nets.
6: They cut their own nets.
15: When that happens, artisanal fishing canoes, they do go out in the open waters, they compete for fishing grounds with the industrial trawlers. And so when they go there, there's a tendency that their net will be caught, especially if their lights are not on. When there is verification that the nets are being caught, the fishing companies will compensate them every time when they cut their nets.
6: Well, I am being told by fishermen, A, they've never been compensated, and they've never heard of anyone compensated by the Fisheries Ministry, but also they are saying they cannot identify these boats. They are hiding their identifications, and there is never a patrol boat coming past to stop them when they come into the IEZ. This is happening, they say, regularly. You're denying that's true.
15: Blatant lie.
6: You think it's a blatant lie?
15: It's a blatant lie. The government of Australia is very responsible. We have fisheries observers deployed on board every fishing vessel to verify whether, in fact, the net were caught. If their nets are caught and we have the evidences, definitely they'll be compensated.
6: Can you name all of the fishing boats that have actually been prosecuted for illegal fishing in the last 5 years?
15: I will not be able to name all the fishing boats.
4: But would you be able to present me with that information?
15: Of course, of course. We can make it available for you.
6: Cheku say, and despite repeated requests after this interview, that information was never made available to us at the BBC. The latest flashpoint around Freetown is here, at a pristine coastal resort called Black Johnson Beach, just south of the capital. The government is building an international harbour here, specifically for the large foreign trawlers, defying local opposition. It's being funded almost exclusively by China. According to campaigner Steve Trent, the bulk of illegal fishing across this region and the rest of the world is now being carried out by China's large international fishing fleet.
14: In the past, we've seen South Korean vessels there, we've seen Taiwanese, we've seen European vessels there doing bad things. But now, when you look across that region, across the Gulf of Guinea, you can see it is overwhelmingly Chinese. What we found consistently over this last 10 years and more is where you have vessels that are fishing illegally, it's highly likely that there will be other associated abuses. That includes violence against crew. Quite recently, over the last year, we were able to document the use of North Korean forced, I would call, slave labour on these Chinese vessels. They were being held on those vessels without ever landing. We've also now got interviews with witnesses across the Chinese distant water fleet of violence against crew, up to and including deaths.
4: And what do the Chinese say, since you're pointing the finger mostly at them? What are they saying to these reports you're gathering?
14: So the Chinese, to date, it's been denial, flat denial. China to date still is not doing nearly enough to control their fleet. In fact, I would say they're doing virtually nothing. They're enabling it through subsidies, through a lack of oversight and control. What we need to see now is the Chinese government take this issue seriously, understand that it's reputationally damaging for them, and most of all, that it's harming these communities and these invaluable ecosystems in some of the poorest countries on our planet.
6: I did attempt to speak to China's local trade representative in Sierra Leone for this programme, without success. Much of the fish finds its way into processed foods that are sold around the world. Steve Trent says that's why consumers everywhere should start paying more attention to the origins of the seafood on their plates.
14: The European Union should be pushing back on China and asking for them to take the necessary steps. The UK should be doing the same. Do you want to take a product that's been fished illegally, probably unsustainably, stolen from a poor third-party nation and caught by a slave, or do you want a product that you actually enjoy eating?
6: Steve Trent. That's it for this edition of Business Daily. More from us online with all our editions. Till the next time, from me, Ed Butler. Take care.
0: Asian markets took a turn for the worse today, and tech stocks are to blame. It's World Business Express from the BBC World Service. I'm Leanna Byrne. China and North Korea look to strengthen economic ties, and Prada takes a giant leap into the world of spacewear. Global stock markets have tumbled after a sharp sell-off in technology shares and renewed tensions in the Middle East. South Korea's KOSPI index was forced to suspend trading for 20 minutes after plunging nearly 9% at the open, closing the day down more than 8%. Japan's Nikkei also fell sharply, while European markets saw milder declines. Analysts say markets are being hit by a messy mix of geopolitical risk and tech sector uncertainty, leaving investors cautious about the outlook for the week ahead. Here's Min Suk Ki, Managing Director of the London office at Korea Investment and Securities Europe.
16: It's not just one factor that caused a sharp decline in the market today. It's not just today that we saw a sharp correction in the Korean market. So it can be attributed to a combination of factors. And that includes short-term overheating in the semiconductor and AI-related stocks, excessive concentration in the large cap names. Foreign investors have been selling Korea for many weeks now. And lastly, there were some concerns about US interest rates. If you look at the news flows last week, the US private payrolls grew by 122,000. which was stronger than expected. In addition, the war in Iran seems to be dragging on. So all these are causing worries about inflation in the US, and that caused the 10-year Treasury yield to spike. So the market seems to be quite concerned about the inflation pressure in the US there. In terms of AI and semiconductor market, I think what triggered the sell-off in the semi name is the Broadcom's guidance for the third quarter, which came below the market expectation. And also there is growing concerns that aggressive AI investment by big tech companies in the US could weaken profitability. So companies like Alphabet, Meta, they are looking to raise significant sums of money, and that's worrying the investors. So yeah, it's not just a one factor that caused the Korean market to crash today. It's just a combination of various factors.
17: So you've got that combination, but it's so important for listeners, isn't it, to realise how important AI and chip makers are for the KOSPI. So essentially, it's all wrapped up in Samsung, isn't it?
16: Semi sector is very important for KOSPI right now. If you look at the earnings contribution to KOSPI by these semi names, then it's 70%. And the Korean government has been trying to reduce what we call Korea discount, but it's actually the semiconductor names' earnings that have actually boosted the KOSPI since last year. And as you correctly mentioned, it is amazing how concentrated the earnings and the share price rally has been centered on Samsung Electronics and SK Hynix.
17: Min Suk Kee from Korea Investment and Securities Europe there. Meanwhile, in North Korea, Chinese leader Xi Jinping is visiting Pyongyang. It's his first time back since 2019. And there's a lot to discuss between Xi and the country's leader, Kim Jong-un, including trade ties. Here's the BBC's China correspondent, Laura Bicker.
18: This is a bit about Xi Jinping showing North Korea once again who's boss. China has been worried about Pyongyang's closer relationship with Moscow, and that's happened since the Ukraine war. Kim Jong-un had something Vladimir Putin needed: munitions and manpower to send to the front line in Ukraine. In return, Russia has been propping up Kim Jong-un's economy. Now, that's usually China's job. For decades, China has provided around 90% of North Korea's food and fuel. President Xi will want to reassert his influence over Kim Jong-un. This is all about stability for China. They do not want a volatile and unpredictable North Korea on their doorstep.
17: Laura Bicker there. Now, one economic incentive Xi could offer Kim is resuming Chinese group tourism to North Korea and joint economic projects. Leo Guangzhong is a tourist in Dandong, visiting the China-North Korea border to take a look at the neighbouring country. He says he wants a stable China-North Korea relationship.
19: I came from Yancheng, Jiangsu province. I happened to be in Shenyang working on a project. It's a good opportunity to visit the border region and take a look at the China-North Korea border, especially the North Korean side. We used to think North Korea was quite less developed, but it actually looks pretty good now. It's not bad at all. It's developed quite well.
17: All right, let's get back to the markets now. Rachel Winter, partner and investment manager at Killick & Co, is with me now. Rachel, let's talk about oil prices. They were high this morning, but they've pared back. What does this say about how investors are viewing developments in the Middle East at the moment?
20: Well, we've had yet another ceasefire between Israel and Iran today, and that's what's causing the oil price to come down, because people are hoping for more oil supply. In addition to that, this morning we had reports that OPEC, the oil cartel, have agreed to increase their output for the fourth consecutive month. So that is something else, downward pressure on oil prices.
17: Yeah, it's interesting, isn't it, though, over the weekend?
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6: BBC World Service. I'm Nkechi Obonna in Nairobi with Focus on Africa. A BBC investigation team gets rare access into a prisoner of war facility in western Ukraine, where many Africans fighting Russia's war are held.
7: They are the victims of these illegal Russian activities, illegal Russian propaganda. Sometimes they were invited to study in Russia, and then suddenly they appear on the battlefield.
6: And just days before the FIFA World Cup begins in Mexico, Canada, and the US, African fans lament over visa hurdles and travel restrictions.
8: It's a form of segregation that doesn't say its name. But the proof is there. No European country has had this form of restriction. Why Africa?
6: That's all on the BBC Tonight in Focus. First, the news.
9: BBC News with Moira Alderson. Iran's military has said it's halting military operations against Israel after the first direct hostilities between the two sides in 2 months. It said it had delivered what it called a painful response to Israel, warning it against further attacks, including in southern Lebanon. More from our chief international correspondent, Liz Doucette.
10: This is understood to be the first time as well that Iran has struck Israel because it believes it continues to emphasize that the ceasefire must include the Lebanese front, must include Hezbollah. Iran is making it clear, and the message doesn't seem to have got through to President Trump, that for Iran, Hezbollah is not just a bargaining chip. The ties between Hezbollah and Iran go back many years. They are personal, they are political, they are religious, they are institutional, and Iran will not simply cast aside its support for Hezbollah.
9: European Union leaders have congratulated Armenia's Prime Minister Nikol Pashinyan on his party's clear victory in Sunday's parliamentary election. His pro-EU civil contract party won a fraction shy of 50% of the vote. The head of the European Council, Antonio Costa, said Armenia's had voted for a future built on peace, stability and stronger cooperation with neighbours. Russia, however, has criticised what it called Western interference in the election. The British government has given tech companies, including Apple and Google, 3 months to block children's access to naked images on smartphones and other devices. The Prime Minister, Keir Starmer, said the companies must either activate built-in features or update operating systems to prevent under-18s from taking, sending or viewing sexually explicit images.
11: This is not an

0: Speaking at an annual industry summit in Rio de Janeiro, the director from Nombres was too difficult to find. Sustainable air fuels known as SAFs, food and agricultural waste. Mr. Walsh said governments, fuel suppliers and aircraft manufacturers were all to blame for failing to meet targets and that hope for 2050 net zero goals was dwindling. The pledge made in 2021 at a summit in Boston was the airline industry's main concern to help meet the UN's climate goals of limiting the global temperature increase to 1.5 Celsius above pre-industrial levels.
1: World news from the BBC. Pope Leo has appealed for migrants to be treated with respect in the first ever address given by a head of the Roman Catholic Church to Spain's Parliament. The Pope told Spanish lawmakers that the challenge of migration required a coordinated response based on solidarity. More than 30 people are now known to have died in a powerful earthquake that struck the island of Mindanao in the southern Philippines. Dozens have been left injured. Disaster officials have stepped up search and rescue operations. Many people have been evacuated from coastal areas. The magnitude 7.8 quake struck some 20 kilometres off Surungani and was felt across Mindanao. Poland's Prime Minister has warned his country's solidarity with Ukraine could be destroyed because of a row about events that took place during the Second World War. Ukraine last month named one of its army units after the wartime Ukrainian Insurgent Army, which is revered for its resistance to both Nazi Germany and the Soviet Union. But the Insurgent Army is also blamed for murdering around 100,000 Polish citizens. Scientists say that octopuses have been spotted off the coasts of Scotland and Ireland. It follows a surge in octopus numbers in southwest England, one which has caused problems for local fishermen, as our Global Affairs reporter Paul Moss explains.
2: It's never been easy for fishermen in England's southwest to make a living, but now they face a competitor, around 200,000 octopuses, probably coming from the Mediterranean. Climate change is blamed for this migration, and the animals are apparently gobbling up the crab, lobster and other marine life which many fishermen depend on. A report published on Monday found octopuses spotted further north and in Wales, and said fishermen are having to adapt, hunting for the octopuses themselves. One market town recently saw 100 tonnes of octopus sold in a single day.
1: Paul Moss reporting. BBC News.
3: Hello there. I'm Nkechi Obonna in Nairobi with Focus on Africa. A BBC investigation team gets rare access into a prisoner of war facility in western Ukraine, where many Africans fighting Russia's war are held. But how were they recruited into the army?
4: They are the victims of these illegal Russian activities, illegal Russian propaganda. Sometimes they were invited to study in Russia, and then suddenly they appear on the battlefield.
3: And with the World Cup kickoff days away, lovers of football in Africa share their frustrations over visa restrictions, appointment delays, and travel bans to the US World Cup.
5: Some of these fans, probably that's their entire budget for their stay, and some of them may not even earn more than that in a particular year. So we can argue that it's quite discriminatory.
3: It's Monday, June 8th.
6: Mom, don't be angry. I only came here because I wanted to improve my life.
3: A young man's voice breaks through the line. A son who traveled to Russia for what he believed was a construction job. Instead, he says he was forced to sign a military contract. Today, he is no more. He died on his birthday. His mother now carries his final story.
7: So he asked me, "Mommy, what am I going to do? I was forced to sign the contract. They will kill me."
3: Her son is not the only victim. Many more Africans recruited into Russia's war in Ukraine have either been killed or captured and are now held as prisoners of war in Ukraine. The BBC's Sami Awami went to Ukraine, traveling through Moldova, to meet some of these prisoners of war.
8: So today is the day when I got to speak to the prisoners. I mean, throughout this process, there's been a lot of details that we couldn't know in advance.
9: I mean, even the actual

0: place where the prison is. We couldn't know until late yesterday.
1: Upon gaining access to the detention facility, the scale of what unfolds inside becomes clearer. Among those held is Richard Kanu, a prisoner of war from Sierra Leone. He says he believed he was traveling for work as a security guard.
2: He asked me and what kind of job I was doing in Africa. Then I said, I'm a military man. So he said, in that case, your case is simple. You have good job, your security job. Immediately I accepted contact, and every month they would pay me about $2,000. When I arrived in Rostov, then I saw myself a military camp. What am I doing in the military camp? He said, my contact is for the military. I've signed contract for 1 year.
1: He now says that even if released, he would still choose to return to Russia.
2: I will 100% choose to go back to Russia. I have identity. I'm a Russian. I signed contract for Russia, and I want to go back to Russia. Life in Russia is more better than the life in Sierra Leone.
1: Russia has been accused of conscripting unsuspecting Africans into the army. Allegations they deny. Not only Richard, Willie Macharia from Kenya also holds on to hope that one day he will return to Russia.
3: I don't know how long it will take, but I know that one day, I'll go back to Russia. Yeah.
1: For now, they wait, trapped in a war they say is not theirs, and facing uncertain futures as their home countries weigh how far they are willing to go to bring them back.
4: I'm just about to cross the border and leave Ukraine behind, but the African prisoners of war that I came to see remain stuck here. They're essentially stuck between countries and politics. Ukraine says it doesn't want them. Russia's intentions are unclear, and their home countries have done little to resolve their fate.
1: Those are some bits of Sami's reporting in Ukraine, and he spoke with me earlier. You went to the prisoner of war facility in Western Ukraine. How difficult was it or easy to gain access?
4: So the actual entry permits and the visa for Ukraine were pretty straightforward. The Ukrainian government was very helpful, especially the visa offices here in Dar es Salaam and Nairobi were very helpful. Remember, these trips are coordinated by Ukrainian government, and they allow the media to visit the facility on the last Thursday of every month. So they've essentially perfected the process of getting journalists from all over the world to go and visit the facility. But it was the visa via the third country that was more difficult to obtain. Remember, Ukraine is in the middle of a war, so you can't fly into the country directly. You have to go through these neighboring countries such as Poland or Moldova. So we chose Moldova. But both of these countries had long waiting lists of applicants for visa, and we missed some deadlines because we were covering other stories like the Uganda elections and stuff. And so in total, it took us about 5 months, I would say, to get everything in order and travel to Ukraine.
1: So it wasn't a pick your bag and go kind of deployment.
4: No.
1: When you went to the facility, what did you see? Was there anything that shocked you the most?
4: I haven't been to so many prisons, so I don't have many examples to compare with. But, you know, some of the things that really surprised me was how orderly the whole facility was. I mean, obviously, this is prison managed by military. Everyone's supposed to be where they're supposed to be. But even when you look around, it was quite orderly, but also it wasn't intimidating, that as I expected.
1: Were there certain patterns you noticed about how African nationals were being recruited into the conflict?
4: From our countries, we know young people are being deceived. They go there to look for driving jobs, and then they end up on the front line. But when we got into the facility and spoke to about 5 or 6 African prisoners, and they all had very different stories. We had a gentleman from the Republic of the Congo who had gone to Russia to study about 7 years ago. He got in trouble, got imprisoned, and then instead of serving his prison sentence, he chose to go to the front line. So that's how he went there. So he was there before even the war started. We spoke to a gentleman from Sierra Leone who had gone to Russia to look for different jobs. He was tricked into signing to go into fighting. We had another gentleman from Kenya who sought education opportunities in Russia. He thought fighting for Russia would make it easier for him to join there. So there's just so many ways about how these African nationals are joining in. And once you speak to them, you realize it's not just everyone being tricked. It's quite diverse.
1: Did any of them stories strike you the most?
4: they're all unique in different ways. I mean, I think about Alud, this from Congo. He was already settling in. He had a family, he had a wife and daughter. But because of financial troubles, he started selling drugs. And then all of a sudden, he ended up in a war. He has lost about 5 of his fingers because of frostbite on the front line.
1: 5 of his fingers?
4: Yes, I think 3 from one of the hands and then 2 of others because of the frostbite. It was quite bad, he says. And you had this young man, barely 25 years old. He just wanted, you know, education opportunities, but he had to fight. He had to join the conflict to get there. They all have such diverse stories. We asked the foreign affairs minister, his name is Andre Sibiya, and this is what he told us.
5: They are the victims of these illegal Russian activities, illegal Russian propaganda. Sometimes they were invited to study in Russia, and then suddenly they appear on the battlefield.
4: But we also spoke to the spokesperson for prisoners of war affairs of Ukraine. His name is Petro Yasenko.
6: According to Geneva Convention, South Geneva Convention, all POWs should be released just after the end of hostilities. So in this case, we will be ready to release them and repatriate them to their home countries. But we, at the moment, have no any movements from the Russian side to take them back.
1: How are governments like Kenya and Ghana responding differently compared to others?
4: So it appears Kenya and Ghana have been more open about how they engage Ukraine and Russia. They visit the camp, they talk to government officials, we see them on press conferences. But what we heard from Ukrainian officials is that there are other governments who are also engaging with them to see how they could get their nationals back home. But obviously, the process is very complex. For instance, you have Kenya, who is now appealing to Russia not to recruit Kenyans into fighting to that battle. You had Ghanaian officials who went to Ukraine to see how they could get their nationals back home. So they all have different ways, but we see more Kenyan and Ghana who are more open or transparent about how they want to resolve this issue. So we spoke to the Kenyan foreign minister, Musalia Mudavadi, who basically said it's not fair to blame the parents, the government, or even the young people themselves.
7: Some of these young men have just walked away from their own homes without even telling their parents or their siblings. You cannot blame the government on this. Where there are illegal recruitment agencies, we have scrapped them and we continue to scrap them. With other countries, we are building up bilateral labor agreements. Let us move away from a blame game. Let us focus on how can we help Kenyans not to fall into dangerous assignments.
1: What risks do you think still exist for Africans who may still be recruited going forward? Because the war is very much active.
4: Yes, obviously the biggest risk is death. We've had multiple testimonies from all these fighters saying how dangerous this war is. One particular testimony we had from Duncan Chege, a Kenyan fighter who obviously went to fight for Russia but managed to return back to Kenya. He said when he went to this zone, they call Red Zone, he said everywhere he looked, it was just bodies of people, you know, dying. He said sometimes soldiers step on bodies, you know, to go and fight or return. They said people are being killed, their limbs are being mutilated, and no one cares. They just go on. So he said it was very dangerous. He got extremely scared when he was there.
1: Did you speak to any Russian official at all?
4: So we reached out to the Russian authorities to seek their response because there's been a lot of accusations about how they put Africans to fighting in their army. Unfortunately, we didn't hear back from them. But we understand they've spoken about this issue when the Kenyan foreign minister visited the country back in March. And they said every fighter in their army joined their army voluntarily and that their law is clear. It allows international fighters to fight there. So they're basically saying they're not doing anything illegal and that everything is part of their country's laws.
1: Many thanks to BBC's Sami Awami. The Kenyan government said in March it had agreed with Russia that Kenyans would no longer be eligible to be enlisted. After interviewing the prisoners of war for this report, the BBC asked the Congolese government if it had engaged with Ukraine over its prisoners of war and received no reply. This is Focus on Africa from the BBC World Service. It's just days to football's biggest spectacle, the 2026 FIFA World Cup, set to be hosted across the United States, Canada, and Mexico. The loud celebrations by different fan clubs capture the emotions that come with the tournament. But beyond the excitement of the global fanfare, concerns are growing over whether supporters from some countries will be able to attend at all. Against the backdrop of the Ebola outbreak in the Democratic Republic of Congo and Uganda, visa restrictions, travel bans, and lengthy application delays have raised questions about who gets to be part of the world's most watched sporting event. Critics warn that fans from parts of Africa and other regions could face significant barriers to entry, potentially undermining the tournament's promise of inclusivity.
8: We believe that when a country that qualifies for the World Cup and aspires to go as far as possible is deprived of its supporters, with all that Senegalese fans represent for their national teams, it's like amputating a leg from the team.
9: It's a form of segregation that doesn't say its name, but the proof is there. No European country has had this form of restriction. Why Africa?
1: While exemptions exist for players, coaches, and essential team staff, the provisions do not automatically extend to ordinary fans, journalists, sponsors, or family members. We hear from William Troost Ekong, a former defender for the Nigerian team.
10: One of the things that you'd love to see at those stadiums is to see the vibrance that the African fans bring. That will be interesting to see how many can actually make it there, or if it will just be filled up from maybe African fans that are already living on the continent there. Not really what you want for football, because it should be an accessible sport for all. Every team looks forward to playing in front of their own fans, and I think you need that to have that extra that you can't get any other way.
1: Although the World Football Governing Body, FIFA, increased the number of teams in the tournament from 38 to 48, with Africa having a record 10 slots, analysts warned that these obstacles could undermine FIFA's goal of inclusivity. I have been speaking with Bolu Michael B, a lawyer and geopolitical analyst, on the implications of the visa restrictions for the tournament.
11: The recent travel bans imposed by Canada and the US on citizens from the DRC, South Sudan, and Uganda because of Ebola, it's clashing with the World Cup's promise of unity. I mean, as we speak, the DRC national team, they're undergoing quarantine in Belgium, even though some of these players, or most of these players, they're not coming from Congo. But the grounds in which that has been done is quite legitimate. And I feel it's important that it's looked at on a case-to-case basis.

0: that the workload on the consulate or embassies that are open would be more. And if one is going for this kind of event, it's just quite reasonable to apply for a visa well ahead of time. Any time that's too close to the event may make some of the fans or persons who are participating in running things maybe in the background, like journalists and some of the staff, they might miss out on key networking if they believe that is made for certain countries. I think it's made for all. It's open to the entire world if you're able to meet the requirement.
1: Put this in perspective for us. Are there any international frameworks that host countries are expected to uphold when facilitating entry for visitors attending major global sporting events like the Olympics or the World Cup in this case?
0: I would say there's a particular policy or convention that addresses this visa issues and all that directly, because countries, they still have the retained sovereign rights to control their borders, especially on the grounds on health and security. But there's certain frameworks and policies that are quite broad. For example, the Universal Declaration of Human Rights, which affirms the right to freedom of movement and non-discrimination. It covers issues like this. And the UN and FIFA, they often reference what is called the Olympic Truce model and similar principles, just to encourage the host countries to facilitate travel for athletes and fans. There are other conventions like the Covenant on Civil and Political Rights that prohibit arbitrary discrimination based on nationality. So some of these broad frameworks covers issues like this, but there's no particular framework that says or addresses, visa and things like that, because countries still retain the sovereign right to control their borders.
1: But given the current circumstances, could such policies be viewed as discriminatory under international law and some of these conventions that you have listed? What legal tests would you say apply in this case?
0: The test that we will run on such policies, question we'll ask is if it's proportionate, if it's necessary, and non-arbitrary, but it's going to be viewed as disproportionate if fans from specific countries are affected without being compelling non-discriminatory justification, which could be challenged under international human rights law as discriminatory. But if there's a blanket ban on travelers from an Ebola-affected country, there might be grounds to defend that, which is public health. But another ground that's defensible is national security. But the most reasonable steps must be taken to ensure that individual risks are assessed and alternatives are given. So as if this is not being done, that's when we can say it's discriminatory.
1: And if certain nationalities faced, say, disproportionate barriers to attending the World Cup, does FIFA have any option as to engage with host governments, and advocate for more accessible travel arrangements? I mean, we know this is almost the 11th hour before the game starts. What exactly do you think the governing body can do in this case?
0: Still, FIFA, they already have like a system and structure of approaching things like this. I mean, we can see that they successfully lobbied the US to waive the $15,000 bond requirement for ticket holders from five African nations. So they could follow the same structure and pattern to negotiate other things. They can engage the host governments through their diplomatic channels. They can even bring in the United Nations to kind of highlight the human rights implications of the competition. So if these barriers persist, the FIFA could consider maybe adjusting some of the tournament logistics. Have a joint task force or a joint committee that can anticipate some of these things in advance and ensure that future tournaments or they can even make the current tournament to align immigration policies with the sporting obligations. For example, visa could be pre-approved, as part of getting a ticket, and ensure that there's a standardized health protocol to avoid having a blanket ban or the banning of certain countries. And also, they must keep the communication channels open at all times. And they must put necessary security measures in place to ensure that people are not jumping their visa. And in such cases, there must be practical measures to ensure that they are tracked and, the due process is done in terms of the legal ways to ensure that these persons are taken back to their own country. They must have an emergency travel fund as well, which I wouldn't believe they already have. And if not, they should have one. And also legal assistance to fans and families and journalists that may need them.
1: Many thanks to Bolu Michael B., a lawyer and geopolitical analyst.

0: Now, FIFA says it is confident that Canada, Mexico, and the United States will provide a safe and welcoming environment for fans, citing the successful Club World Cup held in 2025 in the US, which attracted nearly 2.5 million spectators. The organization says it remains committed to inclusion and non-discrimination and is working with host cities and authorities to ensure robust safety and fan welfare measures are in place ahead of the FIFA World Cup. And that's it on Focus on Africa today. Should you want to speak with us, send a WhatsApp message on +254 791 269 243 or drop us an email on focusonafrica@bbc.co.uk. You can also leave us a message on social media at BBC Africa or my handle at @IamNkechiNna, and that's with double N. Today's episode was produced by Godwin Asediba in Nairobi, Blessing Aderogba and Ayuba Ilia putting efforts from Lagos. Kigansé Shumba was the senior journalist in charge, and Maxwell Onyango, the technical producer. Our editors are Charles Gitonga and Mariam Abdullah. I'm Nkechi Ogbonna, and I'll speak to you again soon.
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3: One of the toughest negotiators in Hollywood.
2: And the person who made us fear the water.
3: It's, of course, the movie mogul himself, Steven Spielberg.
2: On Good Bad Billionaire, we delve into the lives of the world's richest people.
0: And Ayuba Ilia put in efforts from Lagos. Kigansé Shumba was the senior journalist in charge, and Maxwell Onyango, the technical producer. Our editors are Charles Gitonga and Mariam Abdullah. I'm Nkechi Ogbonna, and I'll speak to you again soon.
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2: And the person who made us fear the water.
3: It's, of course, the movie mogul himself, Steven Spielberg.
2: On Good Bad Billionaire, we delve into the lives of the world's richest people, taking them from zero to a million, and then from a million onto a billion.
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3: Spielberg is now worth a cool $7 billion.
2: The first officially listed entertainment billionaire. Find out how he made that fortune on Good Bad Billionaire.
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4: Hello, I'm Sarah Mulkerns. This is Sport Today on the BBC World Service, bringing you the sports stories the world is talking about. Florentino Perez has been re-elected as president of Real Madrid, beating his first challenger in 20 years. We will assess what it means for the club. We'll also check in on the chances of the African teams at the upcoming World Cup. And in the NBA Finals, the New York Knicks look to extend their lead against the San Antonio Spurs. That's on Sport Today after the latest news.
5: BBC News with Moira Alderson. Benjamin Netanyahu is reported to have said that Israel had been planning a massive attack on Iran before pressure from Washington caused him to call it off. In his first statement since President Trump demanded an end to exchanges of fire between Iran and Israel, the Prime Minister warned that his government would respond forcefully if Iran made a mistake. European Union leaders have congratulated Armenia's Prime Minister Nikol Pashinyan on his party's clear victory in Sunday's parliamentary election. Russia has criticised what it says was Western interference in the poll. The British government has given tech companies 3 months to stop children seeing or sending sexually explicit content on devices or face legislation compelling them to do so. Google said it was committed to protecting children online. More than 30 people are now known to have died in a powerful earthquake that struck the southern Philippines. The quake triggered tsunami warnings in several countries. Amnesty International says Cambodia's high-profile crackdown on scam centres has failed to dismantle more than 70% of them. Amnesty says many interventions were ineffective, with apparent collusion between police and gangs. The United States has taken steps to impose further visa restrictions on more than 100 Nicaraguan officials and their family members. The US Secretary of State, Marco Rubio, said the co-presidency of Daniel Ortega and his wife Rosario Murillo was an enemy of humanity. A court in Finland has sentenced a local businessman to 2.5 years in jail for trafficking Thai workers to pick berries. In what's reported to be the Nordic country's largest case of its kind, Jukka Kristo was convicted on 78 counts of human trafficking. The court heard the pickers made hardly any income despite working long days and were housed in cramped conditions. That's the latest. BBC News.
6: Down the back straight.
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4: You're very welcome along to the programme with me, Sarah Mulkerns. Coming up over the next half hour, we will talk about the Men's Football World Cup. It gets underway on Thursday, so we're going to assess the chances of the 10 African teams in action and ask if this could be the tournament that lands the continent its first global title. The NBA Finals in basketball, they head to New York with the Knicks 2 games up against the San Antonio Spurs. So we will be live in the USA to look ahead to that. And with Serena Williams returning to the court this week, we will hear from someone who has helped get her ready.
11: It's a funny thing to see someone that you've watched on the TV, you know, for so many years, and you've watched their serve, and then all of a sudden that serve's coming at you.
4: That is David Quayle, who got a phone call to head to Florida to be Serena's hitting partner ahead of Queens. So we will hear more from him later on the programme. But first to football and Florentino Perez's re-election as the Real Madrid president. He beat his first challenger for 20 years, the 37-year-old businessman Enrique Riquelme, with 62% of the vote by the club's members. So to learn a little bit more about this, let's bring in Juan Castro, who writes for the Marca newspaper. Juan, was this election really ever in doubt for Perez? Was he always predicted to win?
12: Yes, definitely. We here in Madrid, we expect his winning always. Probably even people expect it, and the media expected a more superior winning. So, I mean, this 65-35 could be a surprise, let's say. But yes, the win of Florentino Perez was really predicted, years ago.
4: Yeah. In terms of him having to actually be challenged by this, you know, the first challenger in 20 years, how did that impact or affect what Florentino Perez had to do to secure the votes? I know he's spoken a lot about, obviously, he's backing Jose Mourinho to come in as new manager, but also opening the club up and talking about big name players. Has that made him stretch what he can potentially do now?
12: Yes, I mean, actually, I think it was really, this election was really good for Real Madrid, because for the first time in 20 years, Florentino Perez was challenged for another candidate. As I told you, was predicted his win, but he also has to force his machine. Let's say he has to call Jose Mourinho. He has to, theoretically, tomorrow offer a really big bid for a player to be signed for Real Madrid next season. He has to already sign 2 players, Dumfries and Konate. So he has to do things that maybe without another candidate, he wouldn't have done. So as you told, this election was also a good proof for Florentino.
4: You mentioned these reports that we're seeing about this big name player. There's some speculation, and we don't know, it's speculation, that it is Bayern Munich's Michael Olise. Are you hearing anything like that on the ground in Spain?
12: Actually, we have the same information here. We are in Spain, in Marca. We are speculating with Olise. Also, he in his first or second interview, Florentino Perez, his first or second interview, he denied that it was this name, Olise. But internally, we think he's the man. Already Bayern Munich has said that there's no question for Olise to go out from Bayern Munich to Real Madrid, so that Real Madrid can make an offer, but it's going to be unuseful. So we will see what happens tomorrow. Tomorrow is the day. We will have the name for sure.
4: Yeah, hopefully on Sport Today, tomorrow on Tuesday, we will have some news on that. It is interesting, though, with all the promises that Perez kind of made, one that maybe might impact the structure of the club going forward is opening the club up to minority investment, which would change it from being kind of club owned by members. How much difference do you think that may potentially make?
12: Well, that has to be approved by the members. So, as you know, every big decision in Real Madrid has to be approved by members, so Florentino Perez can put this offer on the table, but the one who has the power to approve it are the members. So I think the members don't want to approve it, so it's going to be a problem because, of course, Florentino Perez wants to open the club to another investors. But we will see. It's another incognita we have. We have the incognita of tomorrow's name, and we have this incognita if Real Madrid will be open to other investors or not.
4: Excellent stuff. Juan Castro, thank you so much for your time. I appreciate you joining us on Sport Today on that news that Florentino Perez has been re-elected as president of Real Madrid. Now, we will stay with football. The countdown is on to the start of the Men's World Cup, which kicks off in 3 days' time at the Azteca Stadium in Mexico City. 48 teams from around the globe will compete to win the trophy in New Jersey in the United States on the 19th of July. And there will be a record 10 African nations taking part, with the continent hoping to improve on Morocco's historic semi-final place last time out. Could this finally be the tournament where the continent delivers its maiden global title? We will have coverage throughout the tournament on More Than the Score, the podcast. And today, Lee James is asking whether Africa can win its first World Cup.
7: Cameroon's run to the 1990 quarterfinal was the first of Africa's significant achievements, emulated by Senegal in 2002 and Ghana in 2010, and then surpassed by Morocco at the last tournament in Qatar in 2022, when they produced the watershed moment, reaching the semi-finals. Now a record 10 African nations will compete at these World Cup finals. Could one of those nations deliver Africa's first World Cup? Well, the Democratic Republic of Congo are represented for only the second time in their history, and their former captain, Gabriel Zakwani, is with us, along with the former Sierra Leone captain and Premier League defender, Stephen Colker. Hello to you both.
13: Hi, how you doing?
14: Hi, Lee.
7: First of all, Gabby, you must be tremendously proud that the Leopards are back on the world stage then, playing at their first finals for over 50 years.
14: Yeah, I mean, obviously, I'm absolutely buzzing. It's still taking time to sink in. You know, all the preparation's gone for this over the last 4 years. I would say we've really took 100% in focus in getting to the World Cup, and sort of a dream realised, but we're not there just to make up the numbers. So we're there to compete, and the hard work really starts now.
7: Stephen, you played in World Cup qualifiers for Sierra Leone. You know that Africa's qualification process for the tournament has arguably been the most brutal in world football. Strong teams often missed out on the global showpiece. How important now we've got 10 teams then representing the continent at the finals?
13: Yeah, such a good opportunity for African football to really go and showcase what they've got. They've got so much individual talent. And I think what we're seeing now are teams really well prepared by their coaches. I think we're seeing not just the individual talent now, I think we're now seeing a collective unit. And, you know, Morocco set the standard in the last World Cup. And I'm really excited to see what the teams can do this year. I think that there may be one or two surprises in there.
7: And great opportunities for all. But Stephen, for a team like Cap Verde making their debut, they'll be the 14th African nation to have played at the World Cup finals. it is special, isn't it, for players and for everyone connected to the country.
13: It's a fairy tale, honestly. Like, when I look at it, I'm a little bit jealous, in all honesty, of what they've managed to achieve. It's such a small country, but they've managed to recruit really well. They've got a team together there. And like I said, it's a team that plays collectively. They've got, of course, individual talent, but it's how they play collectively that had brought them the success. It's really, really exciting for Cape Verde. I think for all of African football, I think everyone has a soft spot for them. You know, of course, you know, Gabby was saying he's rooting for DR Congo, but I think if you were to choose a second team, I think Cape Verde's the one, because there is a real soft spot for them amongst us Africans.
7: It is difficult to win a World Cup. Only eight nations have managed to do it, representing only two continents. So Africa is not alone in seeking this first continental winner. Historically, there just weren't sufficient opportunities to qualify. That said, though, what do you both believe has historically held back teams from Africa then, Gabby, first of all?
14: I think the infrastructure, I think, is the first part. I think there's not really been too much focus on it. Morocco have gone above and beyond in Africa to make sure they've got the infrastructure for the men's, the women, everyone involved, and to make sure. And we've seen the effects of that at the last World Cup, you know, where they actually did really well. They went really deep into the World Cup. So I think that shows that if everyone really, with the funding, focuses on the football, it could really then level the playing field. But I just think that's been the difference. And Morocco are showing that it's possible to start bridging that gap when you start really investing in football in your country.
13: Gabby's 100% hit the nail on the head. Infrastructure has been the biggest, I think, pullback really for a lot of African nations. I certainly experienced that with Sierra Leone, switching allegiances from England, where everything's done for you, to then going to Sierra Leone. Listen, they've made a lot of progress in recent years, as have a lot of the countries. I would add to what Gabby mentioned there would be, as part of the infrastructure, is the travel. That's been a big, big issue across African football for a long time. The travel, how you prepare for the game is massive. If you're getting on flights, 3-4 indirect flights, traveling 20, 24 hours at a time, sleeping at airports, and then having to play a day or two later, of course, that's naturally going to give the opposition an advantage. I think closing the gap on that, you mentioned Morocco having top facilities, and you know, as part of Sierra Leone, we used to all the time go to Morocco and play there. Ivory Coast, now, off the back of AFCON, have now got the stadiums and the infrastructure there now, where we often use their facilities. So there are other African nations building that. And what, and the last thing I'd add is, if you look at Senegal, what they've done is they've built from the bottom up. You know, they've built with the youth teams. They've put a heavy focus into that. They've not just gone, right, okay, we're going to get a result magically through Sadio Mane. They've actually gone, right, let's build a team from scratch. And that's what they've done there. And I feel that they're reaping the rewards. You know, there's a lot of talk around Morocco, but I'm a big fan of Senegal. In my eyes, they're still the people's champions from the last AFCON. And I think that, you know, teams can learn from both Morocco and Senegal in terms of development.
7: Can either of you honestly say that an African team has missed out? Perhaps, obviously, Morocco, having got to a semi-final, could well have gone on to win that tournament. But we've had some big shocks, Senegal beating France and their run in 2002, Cameroon in 1990 with Argentina. Can we honestly say that there's an African team that's missed out on a World Cup anywhere down the line, Stephen? What do you think?
13: Not in my opinion. I don't think. I think at the end of the tournament, the best team wins. And I think that, you know, if they've fallen short, they've fallen short for a reason, whether that's the infrastructure that we've mentioned, whether that be the recruitment, whether that just be a bit bad luck. You always need a little bit of luck to win anything in football. You always need a little bit of luck. So, I mean, there's many factors as to why the African teams haven't yet won it, but have they been deserving of it? No, not in my opinion, not yet. But hopefully this tournament will change that.
7: Gabby, Ghana will say a certain handball, of course, in 2010, and things could have gone very differently there for them. Exit at the quarterfinal stage, but has any really missed out?
14: Nah, I think I agree with Stephen there. I think none has missed out that you think they should have won the World Cup or anything to that. I think at this moment in time, the mindset of African football has just been, they've done well, but just not quite good enough, you know. And Morocco's probably changed the landscape in thinking possibly, you know, you're one game away from winning a tournament now. So I think it's a bit open now. Teams are going there. They're going to be free. They're going to attack. And hopefully one can surprise us and hopefully even get to our final.
7: How far do you think an African team can go at this World Cup, Stephen? What are we looking at? Can it match a semi-final? Can it go even further?
13: I would love for it to happen. I really, really would. And as I've mentioned a couple of times, I do believe if there is going to be a team to do it, it'll be Senegal. I just think it might be a, a bit too much to ask when I'm looking at some of the teams. I think once I have now this in front of me and I'm looking at the teams, I'm saying, can Senegal go and beat the likes of Argentina, which you're going to have to beat at some point if you're looking to win the World Cup? Are they going to go and beat Portugal, etc.? So I don't know. I would say a semi-final would be my opinion, but I would love to be wrong and for one of them to go, not just to the final, but to go on and win it.
14: Yeah, I think I'd go again with Senegal. I just can't see past them when it comes to the African countries. And, they've proven they can beat England already, So they've got that sort of firepower and that balance in quality to get as far as they can. But it's just in terms of now, it's the World Cup. It's a totally different thing. It's the pressure of it as well to perform. I think if the sides get through, first option has to be to get through the group, and then anything can happen in the one-off games, So I do see Senegal, Morocco being the obvious choices to get as far as possible, and a semi would be great, and then anything can happen.
4: So that is Gabriel Zakwani along with Stephen Cocker and Lee James. And you can hear more by downloading the latest edition of the More Than The Score World Cup podcast from wherever you get your BBC podcasts.
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4: Now, Christian Eriksen is said to be in good spirits and is expected to be discharged soon from hospital after he collapsed during Denmark's friendly with Ukraine on Sunday. The team doctor posted an update on Instagram. You may remember that the Wolfsburg midfielder was fitted with a type of pacemaker after suffering a cardiac arrest during a European Championship match 5 years ago. Before I came on air, I caught up with the Danish football commentator Amalie Bremer and started off by asking her what the reaction has been like across Denmark.
15: A lot of Danish people are following our national team, and obviously when we played home games also at the Euros in 2020, that was a big event in Denmark. So it was an incident that had a huge impact, caused a lot of trauma. I don't know if that's a big word, but I guess you know what I mean, to a lot of people, obviously his teammates and the staff, but also a lot of fans watching in the stadium and on TV. So the scenes last night obviously brought all that up to the surface again, and people were shocked.
4: I think what a lot of people might have found heartening is that obviously the medical attention was there, but also that he was able to walk off the pitch, and the device that he has had implanted did its job, even though there were those scenes. And in a way, I wonder if it showed the growth of awareness around this issue in football.
15: Sure, I think there's a lot of different aspects where obviously the awareness and the way to handle situations like these has proved much better since the last time. Obviously, his pacemaker did its job, as you say. This proved to be very, very important that it was working at this time. The medics were there very quickly. He was taken to the hospitals quickly, and also in terms of handling the game was called off quickly, as it should be, in my opinion. And also the communication from the Danish Federation was handled very professionally this time. That the people were informed about his well-being despite everything. And yeah, it's on a sad background, obviously, from what happened 5 years ago. But everyone seemed to have learned from that. So I guess that's the positives, if we can take anything from that.
4: I know it's hard to speculate when we don't really know, but Christian Eriksen was able to get back playing football and has had a successful career since that initial incident. Have there been conversations about what this might mean for him now, whether it might stop him from playing football or whether he would be able to carry on?
15: Yeah, I mean, obviously that's a big part of the conversation in Denmark. When I follow media and just voices from the people and from experts and all those kind of voices that are in and around football, obviously a lot of people are giving their thoughts and their opinions on how he should handle his career from here on out. And obviously a lot of people are saying that they think he should retire. There are more to life than football. That's the most voiced opinions out there. But I also think what the reaction has also been is that it's up to him. obviously. He's playing in Wolfsburg now. They've already stated that they will have discussions with him regarding further contracts and so on. So obviously it's up to him, but I think a lot of people are just trying to show their respect and their appreciation of him as a person too, by saying that they think that he's done enough in some way for the Danish national team.
4: Yeah, he has, and we all wish him well. That's Danish football commentator Amalie Bremer, who spoke to me a short while ago. Now on Sport Today, we'll move to the USA, where the NBA Finals are heading to New York on Monday. The Knicks are 2-0 up in the best of seven series against the San Antonio Spurs. This is the first time a team has won two straight road games to open the NBA Finals since 1995. Let's bring in basketball reporter Lindsay Dunn. Lindsay, this is the first time in 27 years that the Knicks are in the NBA Finals. I'm sure some of their fans can't quite believe the start that they have got.
16: No, it's absolutely crazy here in New York. Like, fans have all they talk about from morning until night and then through the night is about the Knicks. The watch parties have been taking over every street in New York that they can. They can't believe their team is here, but honestly, they've already believed that their team has won. And you have to remind them that, hey, there's still two games they need to win. Calm down. But yeah, they are elated with what's happening with their team.
4: So how did they get those first two wins? I know the end of game two was quite spicy and lively.
16: Oh my gosh, with Victor Wembanyama committing a turnover with just under 10 seconds left in the fourth quarter of a tied game when they had that epic comeback. That was a big reason that the Knicks won that game, because other than that, it could have been 1-1 right now. But a lot of play by Cat, Karl Anthony Towns, and how they kind of went against Victor Wembanyama and at moments put a lot of pressure on him. Because Victor Wembanyama is the key to the success of the Spurs. We all know this, and they did a really good job at containing him. But the man that has won over New York City, that being Jalen Brunson, is a huge reason and almost the number one reason that the Knicks have been able to win game one and two. Some heroics, because he left during one of the games with an injury, came back and scored a bunch of points. He has been almost unstoppable in this series, so they need to continue to see him play at the level he does, but that's why they are in the situation they're in.
4: Yeah. What sort of advantage does home court give to the home team in basketball?
16: Well, playing in Madison Square Garden is no ordinary home team. So the Knicks right now have won 13 straight games in the playoffs. They have been fantastic at home because New Yorkers, if people don't know, they are ruthless. They will heckle the players and their bench all day, every day, unlike anything you've seen within an NBA. I know we see this a lot sometimes within different like soccer or football stadiums, but it is a very unwelcoming environment for an opposing team where they embrace the Knicks. They thrive there. So in this instance, they need to take that energy with them and use it as a villain era in that sense for the Spurs. But this is unlike any home court advantage you experience in North American sports.
4: Mm. For the Spurs then, how dangerous can they be? I'm sure they are hurting after those first two games. And we saw Wembanyama having that intervention, and he's done it before and he's inspired his team. You know, this is it against the odds. They can buy into that.
16: Oh, absolutely. And you bring up Wemby, and like I mentioned, he's a key to this. There's this viral photo going around right now of him sitting in Central Park with his sister, painting and sketching a statue. He's trying to stay calm. We haven't really seen him in this moment before this far in the NBA Finals because he hasn't been here, but we did see how he played in the Olympics, and this is something that he's brought up. Failing to win gold for France in the Paris Olympic Games in 2024 is something he still brings with him. He's trying to use that as fuel in this series and this game, and if he is able to just play even a percentage better, they have that win. And yes, they are very, very much injured. But when you have the hoopla surrounding the Knicks and the Spurs so locked in, that also can help them potentially turn this series a bit, because they're definitely still in it. Mm. We don't know what to expect from Wemby in game three.
4: Yeah, we will see. It's exciting. Great stuff, Lindsay. Lovely to have you on Sport Today with us. Basketball reporter Lindsay Dunn on the NBA Finals. Now, Serena Williams returns to competitive tennis at Queen's on Tuesday, where she will play in the doubles alongside 19-year-old Canadian Victoria Mbucco. The 44-year-old's return after 4 years of retirement caught plenty of people by surprise when it was announced. Not one person, though. David Quayle from the north of England was visiting his parents when his phone rang, and he was asked to fly to Florida to help prepare Serena for her return as a hitting partner. He's been telling our tennis correspondent, Russell Fuller, how it came about.
11: I was helping out, you know, a few other players. Yeah, I got the call, can you come out to Florida with Serena, about a month ago, and had to keep it all, you know, all secret, you know, because, you know, there was this, you know, excitement of she's going to play Queens, but no one knew yet. And yeah, it was amazing.
17: Wow. So you were one of a very, very select band of people who knew several weeks in advance that she was going to be making a comeback at Queens.
11: Yeah. And I had to keep it a big secret. You know, I didn't tell anyone, and except, I mean, my family knew where I was going. I tried to, you know, kind of keep it secret, being like, you know, I'm going up to Florida. This is the reason, but you can't tell anyone. But yeah, and yeah, it was quite exciting to kind of be in this kind of little secret. You knew that when the tennis world, you know, hears about, that it's going to be huge news.
17: And how's she looking on the court?
11: Very, very good. The practices we've been having is, you know, it's been pretty special. You know, like today, the practice was a very high level again. For me, she's not lost it. You know, she is just the ultimate, you know, professional. And for me, she's, you know, the greatest of all time. And you see that in the way that she does things on the court. And, you know, I feel that, you know, with her ball striking and, you know, her mentality on the court is, you know, it's incredible to just be a part of and, you know, to kind of witness, never mind to actually kind of be learning from her and, you know, and kind of, you know, seeing her as a friend and an opponent. And it's been incredible.
17: And do you feel like you are becoming friends as well as just hitting partners?
11: Yeah, I mean, she's, you know, she's got a lot, you know, going on off the court. So we don't spend a lot of time outside of, you know, the gym or on the practice court. But when we're together, she's so nice. She's so welcoming. And, you know, we're always kind of cracking jokes. You know, we've got kind of a similar sense of humor, and, you know, the team get on really well. And, you know, everyone in that team is just, you know, so easy to get along with. That makes it such a nice environment for everyone where, you know, there's no kind of awkwardness. It's just everyone is just having a really good practice. Everyone's very focused and it's very professional. We're having a laugh, or you know someone's kind of dancing and, you know, having a good time in that environment. But she's lovely.
4: That is David Quayle, the hitting partner to Serena Williams, as she prepares to return to the court competitively. She's due to be in doubles action on Tuesday. However, a lot of the action has been rained off at Queens this Monday. So we will see if she gets underway. And of course, we'll bring you all the reaction to that here on Sport Today and the BBC World Service. But from me and the team for the moment, we'll talk to you again soon. Bye bye.
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0: Yes, it's a very good afternoon to all of you, wherever you may be listening from. Welcome to West Coast Radio 92.1. This is the GRA Hour that comes your way every Monday from 4 to 5 p.m. Is the usual suspects in the studio. My name is Babakar Njai. I would allow my colleague also to introduce himself.
1: Okay, abaraka baga, assalamu alaikum, atel badin lamar la mbel lamoy kan West Coast Radio 92.1 ko babakar ya fali nyamin ntel jiar en kolumut nana jankote pour kay alla lokum kacha mu ngake West Coast Radio jande

0: 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Asayrat li set in the beginning, we welcome you back. It is the usual suspect, Babacar, Sane and Henry, but Henry is busy with some other stuffs, he couldn't make it today, but inshallah next week he will join us. If you follow our program last week, you must have heard from the Commissioner General the speech he delivered at the Taxpayers Award Ceremony, the 8th edition that took place on the 23rd of May. You must also have heard from the President, His Excellency Adamu Barrow, the speech also he delivered on that same event. Today we are going to discuss about the awards, the nominees from each category, and what are the criteria that you should meet for you to be nominated. Because I'm sure a lot of you would be that have attended the award, or if you've witnessed the award at the hotel, or you saw it on TV, you will only hear that company ABC or institution ABC is being nominated for award category ABC, and the winner is this institution or company. You might wonder, how did it happen? So that is why today we would want to discuss about the criterias that lead to those institutions to win each of the awards that they won. Sane.
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0: Okay, thank you very much Sane. Yes, this award is a country wide thing because the institutions that are around will be nominated by our respective offices that are also holding their files. But we also nominate taxpayers also in each region, that is starting from West Coast region, you know, LRR, CRR, URR, and North Bank region. Our tax offices that are there will do this nomination, the two most compliant taxpayers in those regions. They will send us the names of those two. Then we will look into the criteria and a winner is decided. So if they send us those two nominees from each region, we will send a team from Banjul here to go and deliver their invitations to them, including the regional governors, for them also to be present to attend this event. So first of all, we will want to talk about the criteria, because somebody somewhere will just sit down and you hear that company A or company B is the largest taxpayer of the year. But how did they reach that level? The criteria number one is consistency in the timely filing of tax returns and declarations. Number two is also consistency in the timely filing of customs declarations, because you know GRA, we have two operational departments, that is customs and domestic taxes. In the consistency in the timely payment of taxes, consistency in the timely payment of custom duties and other charges, the volume of taxes paid and compliance with the tax procedures, the volumes of import duties and other charges paid and compliance with custom procedures, the volume of VAT paid on imports domestically and compliance with laws and procedures, general compliance of the customs and tax laws and procedures. And each nominee observe for each nominee for the year 2025 both the annual and monthly filing and payment of obligations. These are the criteria that we select these nominees from. I will just summarize it in the local language and in Wolof, then you will do the Mandinka. Wow, come sarta yi nga xamne mom lañ dé téral si walum beño muna tan né bi company bi wala institution bi mom mo gina farlu si walum fay tax ak custom duties. 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
0: Yes, thank you very much, Sani. Yes, now we are moving into the categories of the awards. All in all, we have 34 categories. And all the, in all these 34, each category, we have two nominees. And out of the two, obviously, one must be the winner. The first one is the most compliant light taxpayer of the year. This is the biggest award. As far as the taxpayers award is concerned, the nominees were Afrishel Gambia Limited and Ecobank Gambia Limited. So the winner of that category was Afrishel Gambia Limited. So that means that Afrishel Gambia Limited is the largest taxpayer for 2025. And the second one is the most compliant medium taxpayer of the year 2025. The nominees were El Hela Company Limited and Gambet Limited. Gambi Bet Limited. These were the two nominees, and the winner was El Hela Company Gambia Limited. And the third one is the most compliant small taxpayer of the year 2025. The nominees were AP Laundry Service Limited and Tarun Gidwani Trading as Modern Stationery Store. Those were the two nominees, and the winner was AP Laundry Service Limited. The next one, the most compliant informal sector taxpayer of the year. The nominees were Mohammed Mustafa Jallo and Aji Yasin Bari. And the winner was Mohammed Mustafa Jallo. And the next one is the most compliant GSM company of the year. Yeah. The nominees were QCell Company Limited and Comium Gambia Limited. And the winner was QCell Company Limited. Sane.
1: Yo, okay. 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

0: 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We will just see whatever time allows us. That is where we will stop. Then next week, inshallah, we will continue. Then we move on to the most compliant bank of the year. There were two nominees, Trust Bank Gambia Limited and Ecobank Gambia Limited. And the winner was Trust Bank Gambia Limited. The most compliant insurance company of the year 2025 is Royal Insurance Company Limited and Takaful Gambia Limited. 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And the winner was Royal Insurance Company Limited. The most compliant foreign exchange bureau of the year 2025 was Easy Financial Services and Bureau de Sans Limited, AfriSwap Bureau de Sans. And the winner was Easy Financial Services and Bureau de Sans Limited. The most compliant microfinance taxpayer of the year. 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And the winner was Reliance Financial Services Company Limited. The most compliant hotel of the year 2025. The nominees were Gamit Investment Trading as Bakadaji Hotel and African Princess. And the winner was Bakadaji Hotel. Sane.
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0: Yeah, thank you very much, Sani. As we rightly said, these payments are done in an automated system. And whenever you pay any of these taxes or the duties you pay through customs, these are systems, these are captured in our systems. And anytime we wanted to do these nominations for this award, it's very easy to go into the system and look at the timely filing and the consistency in the filing and the timely payment of these duties and the payment of custom duties and other charges and the compliance with the tax procedures and the volumes of duties and other charges paid and compliance with the custom procedures. So when we go into the system, we just looked at this. So each department will nominate based on the category. The two operational departments will do this nomination. Those that are to nominate under the customs categories, they will also do. Those that will nominate under the domestic tax category will also do. So we have 34 awards, but today we were only able to do 10. Inshallah, when we come next week, we will also see what we can do out of it before the time that is allocated. We would like to thank you very much for listening. I would also like to thank my colleague Ibrahim Asane that was doing the translation in Mandinka. Henry was is absent today because of one or two reasons. He was busy with some other things, but we expect him next week, inshallah. Thank you very much for listening. Bye-bye.

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0: I was just playing with her.
1: Enough! Now, two of you, find me in my office. After listening to both parties and in consultation with my team, we have decided to escalate this matter and report it to the Regional Education Directorate for proper action to be taken.
2: Can I suggest that people have parents for us today in this group before school closes, please?
1: That's a brilliant idea, but since we have the contact numbers here, we will do that. Relax, Fatou, okay? Right. And for you, Mr. Fal, go and meet at the staff room. We will hear from you soon. You may take your leave. Well, sorry for this short notice, and thank you for coming. I want to seize this opportunity to sincerely apologize for what has happened. And I wish to inform you that we have officially transferred these keys to the Regional Education Directorate.
3: We appreciate your transparency.
2: And your time reaction.
3: We are hurt, but we need justice. Mr. Principal, our daughters deserve to be safe at school.
4: Exactly, Mr. Jai. Today is our daughter Fatou. Tomorrow it could be anyone's. Our daughters should not have to go through this. We must break the silence.
3: Indeed, we must break the silence.
4: Thank you for taking action.
1: We will do everything possible to ensure that justice is served. The rest as well.
3: And justice is all we want, Mr. Principal. Like I said earlier, we appreciate your transparency. And we are now assured that there will be justice in this one.
1: Once again, sorry for what has happened.
3: It's okay.
5: Mr. Principal. I want to thank you for bringing this to our attention and for bringing the parents so that they can know how far we've gone. Based on the evidence presented and after a careful review, our recommendation for now is that Mr. Fal be placed on an administrative leave with immediate effect pending full investigations.
1: Thank you, Director. We remain committed to protecting all the children under our care.
3: We need justice for our daughters.
5: And justice you shall get. If Mr. Fal is found wanting, he shall face the full force of the law.
2: Mr. Director, my only concern is our girls. Can you assure us that they are safe or they will be safe in this home?
5: Madam, I want to assure you, before my principal and your husband, that our schools are a safe place for all girls. In fact, the principal already informed me that the case is already with the Gender and Child Welfare Unit of the Gambia Police Force. Mm. And they are responsible for matters related to gender-based violence.
6: Thank you very much, Mr. Director. I think this is what we are looking for. We've already seen justice in this matter and we appreciate your effort. Oh. Right. I like Maria to say, all we needed was the assurance that our girls are safe in school. And with what you have manifested here, it tells us that the girl child is safe in school, because with the punishment on Mr. Fal, I believe it will deter others from doing it.
3: But thank you very much, Mr. Principal. Thank you, Mr. Director. We appreciate
5: justice,
3: you.
5: We take his right course.
1: Good. Like he said, we as school heads and teachers of school, we are committed to protect all the children under custody or within our jurisdiction. Like you have said, anyway, justice will be served accordingly. All those found wanting will face the full force of the law.
2: Thank you very much.
1: And finally, any form of abuse or gender violence against the girl child or any other person will not be allowed in our school system. That's a no-go area. Rest assured. Okay?
2: Thank you very much.
3: Thank you very much, Mr. Director. I think we can take our leave now. Yeah? We appreciate you.
7: Sexual and gender-based violence, SGBV, is any harmful act committed against someone because of their gender. It includes sexual violence, such as rape or harassment, physical violence, such as hitting or slapping, emotional abuse, such as insults or threats, economic abuse, such as denying resources or fair play, and harmful traditional practices, like FGM or forced marriage. Sexual and gender-based violence is a human rights violation. 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
1: BBC World Service. I'm Nkechi Obonna in Nairobi with Focus on Africa. A BBC investigation team gets rare access into a prisoner of war facility in western Ukraine, where many Africans fighting Russia's war are held.
2: They are the victims of these illegal Russian activities, illegal Russian propaganda. Sometimes they were invited to study in Russia, and then suddenly they appear on the battlefield.
1: And just days before the FIFA World Cup begins in Mexico, Canada, and the US, African fans lament over visa hurdles and travel restrictions.
3: It's a form of segregation that doesn't say its name, but the proof is there. No European country has had this form of restriction. Why Africa?
1: That's all on the BBC Tonight in Focus. First, the news.
4: BBC News with Moira Alderson. Benjamin Netanyahu says Israel will strike Iran with full force if it's attacked by Tehran again, after President Trump demanded that both sides end a new flare-up in fighting. Mr. Netanyahu said Israel was containing its fire at the moment, after Iran also said it was halting operations against the Israelis. More from our Middle East analyst, Sebastian Usher.
5: Though both sides now, the Iranians and Mr. Netanyahu, have said that for the moment there is a pause, a drawing of breath in this. A few hours ago it looked like this could build into a major escalation, but the attacks on both sides seem to have been calibrated. But the conditions for those attacks to resume are very much in place, and the warnings from both Iran and Israel are very, very strong. And there's no sense that Israel is letting up on its offensive in Lebanon against Hezbollah, which was what prompted Iran to take this action in the first place.
4: Poland's Prime Minister Donald Tusk has warned that his country's solidarity with Ukraine could be destroyed because of a row about events that took place during the Second World War. It comes after President Zelensky last month named one of his country's special forces units after a Ukrainian partisan army from that era that instigated massacres of about 100,000 ethnic Poles. Danny Eberhard reports.
6: This row is the latest to inflame Polish sensibilities about massacres carried out in the 1940s by the Ukrainian insurgent army. It fought for Ukrainian independence from the Soviet Union, but also massacred ethnic Poles in what's now western Ukraine. Poland's nationalist president, Karol Nawrocki, wants to strip President Zelensky of his country's highest honour over the military unit's renaming. But Poland's Prime Minister is trying to contain the fallout. Donald Tusk has warned that conflict benefits the two sides' common foe, Moscow.
4: European Union leaders have congratulated Armenia's Prime Minister, Nikol Pashinyan, on his party's clear victory in Sunday's parliamentary election. His pro-EU civil contract party won just under 50% of the vote. The European Union's High Representative for Foreign Affairs, Kaya Kallas, said Russia had tried to influence the election.
7: The vote took place under heavy Russian pressure and economic coercion. The Armenian people have made it clear that they have made their democratic commitment to peace and also closer ties with Europe. The EU is preparing an economic support package for Armenia, and we will continue to be its partner.
4: More than 30 people are now known to have died in a powerful earthquake that struck the island of Mindanao in the southern Philippines. Dozens have been left injured. Disaster officials have stepped up search and rescue operations. Many people have been evacuated from coastal areas. BBC News. A quarter

0: efficient response based on solidarity. Hungarian lawmakers have voted unanimously to reduce their incomes and allowances as the new Prime Minister seeks to reduce administrative costs and end corruption. More details from our Global Affairs reporter, Mimi Swaby.
1: Hungarian deputies had enjoyed high salaries under Péter Modrós' long-standing predecessor, Viktor Orbán, which critics say were an attempt to placate opposition MPs. Under the new legislation, the base salaries of parliamentarians will decrease by 40%, but will still be almost double the average national wage. Under Mr. Orbán, they were triple the average wage. Campaigners say systematic corruption cost Hungary tens of billions of euros during Mr. Orbán's 16 years in office, something the recently elected Prime Minister has promised to end. Reimbursement of phone bills will be scrapped, alongside cuts to allowances for office rent, housing and staff.
0: The top Somali football referee, Omar Artan, has been denied entry to the United States to officiate in the World Cup. Artan, one of Africa's leading match officials, was set to make history as the first referee from Somalia to take part in the FIFA tournament. Somalia's sports ministry confirmed that he'd been refused entry on arrival in Miami, despite having a valid visa. It's not clear why he was denied entry. That's the latest. BBC News.
2: Hello there. I'm Nkechi Obonna in Nairobi with Focus on Africa. A BBC investigation team gets rare access into a prisoner of war facility in western Ukraine, where many Africans fighting Russia's war are held. But how were they recruited into the army?
3: They are the victims of these illegal Russian activities, illegal Russian propaganda. Sometimes they were invited to study in Russia, and then suddenly they appear on the battlefield.
2: And with the World Cup kickoff days away, lovers of football in Africa share their frustrations over visa restrictions, appointment delays, and travel bans to the US World Cup.
4: Some of these fans, probably that's their entire budget for their stay, and some of them may not even earn more than that in a particular year. So we can argue that it's quite discriminatory.
2: It's Monday, June 8th.
5: Mommy.
6: Mom, don't be angry. I only came here because I wanted to improve my life.
2: A young man's voice breaks through the line. A son who traveled to Russia for what he believed was a construction job. Instead, he says he was forced to sign a military contract. Today, he is no more. He died on his birthday. His mother now carries his final story.
7: So he asked me, Mommy, what am I going to do? I was forced to sign the contract. They will kill me.
2: Her son is not the only victim. Many more Africans recruited into Russia's war in Ukraine have either been killed or captured and are now held as prisoners of war in Ukraine. The BBC's Sami Awami went to Ukraine, traveling through Moldova, to meet some of these prisoners of war.
8: So today is the day when I go to speak to the prisoners. I mean, throughout this process, there's been a lot of details that we couldn't know in advance. I mean, even the actual place where the prison is, we couldn't know until late yesterday.
2: Upon gaining access to the detention facility, the scale of what unfolds inside becomes clearer. Among those held is Richard Kanu, a prisoner of war from Sierra Leone. He says he believed he was traveling for work as a security guard.
9: He asked me and what kind of job I was doing in Africa, then I said I'm a military man. So he said, in that case, your case is simple. You have good job, you have security job. Immediately I accept your contract, and every month they will pay me about $2,000 when I arrive in Rostov. Then I saw myself a military camp. What am I doing in the military camp? He said, my contract is for the military. I've signed contract for 1 year.
2: He now says that even if released, he would still choose to return to Russia.
9: I will 100% choose to go back to Russia. I have identity. I'm a Russian. I signed contract for Russian, and I want to go back to Russia. Life in Russia is more better than the life in Sierra Leone.
2: Russia has been accused of conscripting unsuspecting Africans into the army. Allegations they deny.

0: only Richard. Willie Macharia from Kenya also holds on to hope that one day he will return to Russia.
1: I don't know how long it will take, but I know that one day, I'll go back to Russia. Yeah.
0: For now, they wait. Trapped in a war they say is not theirs, and facing uncertain futures as their home countries weigh how far they are willing to go to bring them back.
2: I'm just about to cross the border and leave Ukraine behind, but the African prisoners of war that I came to see remain stuck here. They're essentially stuck between countries and politics. Ukraine says it doesn't want them. Russia's intentions are unclear, and their home countries have done little to resolve their fate.
0: Those are some bits of Sami's reporting in Ukraine, and he spoke with me earlier. You went to the prisoner of war facility in western Ukraine. How difficult was it or easy to gain access?
2: So the actual entry permits and the visa for Ukraine were pretty straightforward. The Ukrainian government was very helpful, especially the visa offices here in Dar es Salaam and Nairobi were very helpful. Remember, these trips are coordinated by Ukrainian government and they allow the media to visit the facility on the last Thursday of every month. So they've essentially perfected the process of getting journalists from all over the world to go and visit the facility. But it was the visa via the third country that was more difficult to obtain. Remember, Ukraine is in the middle of a war, so you can't fly into the country directly. You have to go through these neighboring countries such as Poland or Moldova. So we chose Moldova. But both of these countries had long waiting lists of applicants for visa, and we missed some deadlines because we were covering other stories like the Uganda elections and stuff. And so in total, it took us about 5 months, I would say, to get everything in order and travel to Ukraine.
0: So it wasn't a pick your bag and go kind of deployment.
2: No.
0: When you went to the facility, what did you see? Was there anything that shocked you the most?
2: I haven't been to so many prisons, so I don't have many examples to compare with. But, you know, some of the things that really surprised me was how orderly the whole facility was. I mean, obviously, this is prison managed by military. Everyone's supposed to be where they're supposed to be. But even when you look around, it was quite orderly, but also it wasn't intimidating, that as I expected.
0: Were there certain patterns you noticed about how African nationals were being recruited into the conflict?
2: From our countries, we know young people are being deceived. They go there to look for driving jobs, and then they end up on the front line. But when we got into the facility and spoke to about 5 or 6 African prisoners, and they all had very different stories. We had a gentleman from the Republic of the Congo who had gone to Russia to study about 7 years ago. He got in trouble, got imprisoned, and then instead of serving his prison sentence, he chose to go to the front line. So that's how he went there. So he was there before even the war started. We spoke to a gentleman from Sierra Leone who had gone to Russia to look for different jobs. He was tricked into signing to go into fighting. We had another gentleman from Kenya who sought education opportunities in Russia. He thought fighting for Russia would make it easier for him to join there. So there's just so many ways about how these African nationals are joining in. And once you speak to them, you realize it's not just everyone being tricked. It's quite diverse.
0: Mm. Yeah. Did any of them stories strike you the most?
2: They're all unique in different ways. I mean, I think about Alud, this from Congo. He was already settling in. He had a family, he had a wife and daughter. But because of financial troubles, he started selling drugs. And then all of a sudden, he ended up in a war. He has lost about 5 of his fingers because of frostbite on the front line.
0: Fingers?
2: Yes, I think 3 from one of his hands and then 2 of others because of the frostbite. It was quite bad, he says. And you had this young man, barely 25 years old. He just wanted, you know, education opportunities, but he had to fight. He had to join the conflict to get there. They all have such diverse stories. We asked the foreign affairs minister, his name is Andre Sibiya, and this is what he told us.
3: They are the victims of these illegal Russian activities, illegal Russian propaganda. Sometimes they were invited to study in Russia, and then suddenly they appear on the battlefield.
2: But we also spoke to the spokesperson for prisoners of war affairs of Ukraine. His name is Petro Yasenko.
4: According to Geneva Convention, South Geneva Convention, all POWs should be released just after the end of hostilities. So in this case, we will be ready to release them and repatriate them to their home countries, but we at the moment have no any movements from the Russian side to take them back.
0: How are governments like Kenya and Ghana responding differently compared to others?
2: So it appears Kenya and Ghana have been more open about how they engage Ukraine and Russia. They visit the camp, they talk to government officials, we see them on press conferences. But what we heard from Ukrainian officials is that there are other governments who are also engaging with them to see how they could get their nationals back home. But obviously, the process is very complex. For instance, you have Kenya, who is now appealing to Russia not to recruit Kenyans into fighting to that battle. You had Ghanaian officials who went to Ukraine to see how they could get their nationals back home. So they all have different ways, but we see more Kenyan and Ghana who are more open or transparent about how they want to resolve this issue. So we spoke to the Kenyan foreign minister, Musalia Mudavadi, who basically said it's not fair to blame the parents, the government, or even the young people themselves.
5: Some of these young men have just walked away from their own homes without even telling their parents or their siblings. You cannot blame the government on this. Where there are illegal recruitment agencies, we have scrapped them and we continue to scrap them. With other countries, we are building up bilateral labor agreements. Let us move away from a blame game. Let us focus on how can we help Kenyans not to fall into dangerous assignments.
0: What risks do you think still exist for Africans who may still be recruited going forward? Because the war is very much active.
2: Yes, obviously the biggest risk is death. We've had multiple testimonies from all these fighters saying how dangerous this war is. One particular testimony we had from Duncan Chege, a Kenyan fighter who obviously went to fight for Russia but managed to return back to Kenya. He said when he went to this zone, they call Red Zone, he said everywhere he looked, it was just bodies of people, you know, dying. He said sometimes soldiers step on bodies, you know, to go and fight or return. They said people are being killed, their limbs are being mutilated, and no one cares. They just go on. So he said it was very dangerous. He got extremely scared when he was there.
0: Did you speak to any Russian official at all?
2: So we reached out to the Russian authorities to seek their response because there's been a lot of accusations about how they recruit Africans to fighting in their army. Unfortunately, we didn't hear back from them. But we understand they've spoken about this issue when the Kenyan foreign minister visited the country back in March. And they said every fighter in their army joined their army voluntarily and that their law is clear. It allows international fighters to fight there. So they're basically saying they're not doing anything illegal and that everything is part of their country's laws.
0: Many thanks to BBC's Sami Awami. The Kenyan government said in March it had agreed with Russia that Kenyans would no longer be eligible to be enlisted. After interviewing the prisoners of war for this report, the BBC asked the Congolese government if it had engaged with Ukraine over its prisoners of war and received no reply. This is Focus on Africa from the BBC World Service. It's just days to football's biggest spectacle, the 2026 FIFA World Cup, set to be hosted across the United States, Canada, and Mexico. The loud celebrations by different fan clubs capture the emotions that come with the tournament. But beyond the excitement of the global fanfare, concerns are growing over whether supporters from some countries will be able to attend at all. Against the backdrop of the Ebola outbreak in the Democratic Republic of Congo and Uganda, visa restrictions, travel bans, and lengthy application delays have raised questions about who gets to be part of the world's most watched sporting event. Critics warn that fans from parts of Africa and other regions could face significant barriers to entry, potentially undermining the tournament's promise of inclusivity.
6: We believe that when a country that qualifies for the World Cup and aspires to go as far as possible is deprived of its supporters, with all that Senegalese fans represent for their national teams, it's like amputating a leg from the team.
7: It's a form of segregation that doesn't say its name, but the proof is there. No European country has had this form of restriction. Why Africa?
0: While exemptions exist for players, coaches, and essential team staff, the provisions do not automatically extend to ordinary fans, journalists, sponsors, or family members. We hear from William Troost Ekong, a former defender for the Nigerian team.
8: One of the things that you'd love to see at those stadiums is to see the vibrance that the African fans bring. That will be interesting to see how many can actually make it there, or if it will just be filled up from maybe African fans that are already living on the continent there. Not really what you want for football, because it should be an accessible sport for all. Every team looks forward to playing in front of their own fans, and I think you need that to have that extra that you can't get any other way.
0: Although the World Football Governing Body, FIFA, increased the number of teams in the tournament from 38 to 48, with Africa having a record 10 slots, analysts warned that these obstacles could undermine FIFA's goal of inclusivity. I have been speaking with Bolu Michael B., a lawyer and geopolitical analyst, on the implications of the visa restrictions for the tournament.
9: The recent travel bans imposed by Canada and the US on citizens from the DRC, South Sudan and Uganda because of Ebola, it's clashing with the World Cup's promise of unity. I mean, as we speak, the DRC national team, they're undergoing quarantine in Belgium, even though some of these players, or most of these players, they're not coming from Congo. But the grounds in which that has been done is quite legitimate. And I feel it's important that it's looked at on a case-to-case basis. Public health and national security are very important ground at any point in time, you know, but it's affecting fans, journalists and staff from these nations, and the World Cup is just days away. And don't forget that the US is also requiring a $15,000 bond from certain countries like Algeria, Cote d'Ivoire, Senegal, Tunisia. But some of these fans, probably that's their entire budget for their stay, and some of them may not even earn more than that in a particular year. So we can argue that it's quite discriminatory. But even though we know now that there's been some negotiations and the waiver was granted to ticket holders. But if we look at it holistically, it does clash with the World Cup's promise of unity.
0: Now, the BBC spoke to a few fans who say they feel the World Cup was not made for them. The World Cup was made for the West. Do you share that view owing to the current restrictions around accessing visas and travel to the US?
9: Some of these policies, you know, whether the World Cup is there or not, existed. Some other countries needed visa to enter Canada or the United States. So even without the World Cup, it wouldn't be any different. I think the issue that people might face is the delay in the processing, considering as well the fact that the U.S. has closed some of its consulates. It means that the workload on the consulates or embassies that are open would be more. And if one is going for this kind of event, it's just quite reasonable to apply for a visa well ahead of time. Any time that's too close to the event may make some of the fans or persons who are participating in running things maybe in the background, like journalists and some of the staff, they might miss out on key networking events or important meetings. So I do not believe that the World Cup is made for certain countries. I think it's made for all. It's open to the entire world if you're able to meet the requirement.
0: Put this in perspective for us. Are there any international frameworks that host countries are expected to uphold when facilitating entry for visitors attending major global sporting events like the Olympics or the World Cup in this case?
9: I would say there's a particular policy or convention that addresses this visa issues and all that directly, because countries, they still have the retained sovereign rights to control their borders, especially on the grounds on health and security. But there's certain frameworks and policies that are quite broad. For example, the Universal Declaration of Human Rights, which affirms the right to freedom of movement and non-discrimination. It covers issues like this. And the UN and FIFA, they often reference what is called the Olympic Truce model and similar principles, just to encourage the host countries to facilitate travel for athletes and fans. There are other conventions like the Covenant on Civil and Political Rights that prohibits arbitrary discrimination based on nationality. So some of these broad frameworks covers issues like this, but there's no particular framework that says or addresses, you know, visa and things like that, because countries still retain the sovereign right to control their borders.
0: Mm. But given the current circumstances, could such policies be viewed as discriminatory under international law and some of these conventions that you have listed? What legal tests would you say apply in this case?
9: The test that we will run on such policies, question we'll ask is if it's proportionate, if it's necessary, and non-arbitrary, you know. But it's going to be viewed as disproportionate if fans from specific countries are affected without being compelling non-discriminatory justification, which could be challenged under international human rights law as discriminatory. But if there's a blanket ban on travelers from an Ebola-affected country, there might be grounds to defend that, which is public health. But another ground that's defensible is national security. But the most reasonable steps must be taken to ensure that individual risks are assessed and alternatives are given. You know, so as if this is not being done, that's when we can say it's discriminatory.
0: Mm. And if certain nationalities face, say, disproportionate barriers to attending the World Cup, does FIFA have any option as to engage with host governments and advocate for more accessible travel arrangements? I mean, we know this is almost the 11th hour before the game starts. What exactly do you think the governing body can do in this case?
9: FIFA, you know, they already have like a system and structure of approaching things like this. I mean, we can see that they successfully lobbied the US to waive the $15,000 bond requirement for ticket holders from 5 African nations. So they could follow the same structure and pattern to negotiate other things. You know, they can engage the host governments through their diplomatic channels. They can even bring in United Nations to kind of highlight the human rights implications of the competition. So if these barriers persist, the FIFA could consider maybe adjusting some of the tournament logistics, have a joint task force, a joint committee that can anticipate some of these things in advance and ensure that future tournaments or they can even make the current tournament to align immigration policies with the sporting applications. For example, visa could be pre-approved, as part of getting a ticket, and ensure that there's a standardized health protocol to avoid having a blanket ban or the banning of certain countries. And also, they must keep the communication channels open at all times. And they must put necessary security measures in place to ensure that people are not jumping their visa. And in such cases, there must be practical measures to ensure that they are tracked and, the due process is done in terms of the legal ways to ensure that these persons are taken back to their own country. They must have an emergency travel fund as well, which I wouldn't believe they already have. And if not, they should have one. And also legal assistance to fans and families and journalists that may need them.
0: Many thanks to Bolu Michael B., a lawyer and geopolitical analyst. Now, FIFA says it is confident that Canada, Mexico, and the United States will provide a safe and welcoming environment for fans, citing the successful Club World Cup held in 2025 in the US, which attracted nearly 2.5 million spectators. The organization says it remains committed to inclusion and non-discrimination and is working with host cities and authorities to ensure robust safety and fan welfare measures are in place ahead of the FIFA World Cup. And that's it on Focus on Africa today. Should you want to speak with us, send a WhatsApp message on +254 791 269 243. Or drop us an email on focusonafrica@bbc.co.uk. You can also leave us a message on social media at BBC Africa or my handle at I am Nkechi Nna, and that's with double N. Today's episode was produced by Godwin Asediba in Nairobi, Blessing Aderogba and Ayuba Ilia put in efforts from Lagos. Kigansey Shumba was the senior journalist in charge, and Maxwell Onyango the technical producer. Our editors are Charles Gitonga and Mariam Abdullah. I'm Nkechi Ogbonna, and I'll speak to you again soon.
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13: Around 15 million people worldwide live with epilepsy. It can be treated, but currently has no cure. For some, the seizures can be violent, frightening, and in some cases, life-threatening. I'm Dashiani Navanagam, and today on The Conversation from the BBC World Service, a Zambian woman who had her first seizure at 13 explains why speaking openly about it has been so important, alongside a Swedish neurologist, all after the latest BBC news.
14: BBC News with Moira Alderson. Benjamin Netanyahu says Israel will strike Iran with full force if it's attacked by Tehran again, after President Trump demanded both sides end a new flare-up in fighting. Mr. Netanyahu said Israel was containing its fire for now, after Iran said it was halting operations against the Israelis. Poland's Prime Minister has warned his country's solidarity with Ukraine could be destroyed because of a row about events that took place during the Second World War. Ukraine has named one of its army units after wartime insurgents revered for resistance to Nazi Germany, but blamed for murdering thousands of Polish civilians. More than 30 people are now known to have died in a powerful earthquake that struck the southern Philippines. The quake triggered tsunami warnings in several countries. Hungarian legislators have voted unanimously to reduce their incomes and allowances, as the new Prime Minister seeks to reduce costs and end corruption. Base salaries will decrease by 40%, but will still be almost double the average national wage. Airline industry leaders attending a summit in Brazil say net zero is now an unlikely target. The Director General of the International Air Transport Association said fuel from non-petroleum sources was too expensive and too difficult to find. A court in Finland has sentenced a local businessman to 2.5 years in jail for trafficking Thai workers to pick berries. Jukka Kristo was convicted of 78 counts of human trafficking in what's reported to be the country's biggest case of its kind. A top Somali football referee, Omar Artan, has been denied entry to the United States to officiate in the World Cup. Artan was set to make history as the first referee from Somalia to take part in the FIFA tournament. It's unclear why he was refused. A senior advisor to the Somali government said the decision undermined football's spirit of

0: Sophia, as you've said, people can experience epilepsy very differently. How easy is it to diagnose?
1: That really varies. For some people, it's very easy. So, as Betty just said, you know, if someone has had a seizure, often they will be investigated with an EEG. So you can put electrodes on the head to look at the brainwave recordings. And some types of epilepsy, you will see very specific changes to those brainwave recordings, and then it can be fairly straightforward to make the diagnosis. But for many people, the EEG might actually be normal or just show some more subtle changes, and then makes it a lot more difficult. People often also have an MRI scan just to look at the structure of the brain to see if there's an underlying reason for the seizures.
0: In the UK, how long will people typically wait for a diagnosis?
1: Oh, that's a very difficult question. In the NICE guidelines, so NICE is the National Institute of Clinical Excellence. So that is an organisation in the UK that reviews treatment pathways and medications and sets standards for those. If someone has had a first seizure, they should, in theory, be seen in a first seizure clinic within 2 weeks and then go on to have investigations. That's rare that that happens. But someone might get a diagnosis very quickly if symptoms are easily recognised. But for some people, it can take sometimes even several years before they're diagnosed and people understand that it is epilepsy.
0: Betty, in Zambia, you got your diagnosis within 3 months. How typical is that?
2: I even say that I was quite lucky because of the friendship that my father had with the doctor. Otherwise, it's very, very difficult, especially in the rural areas, where even a doctor is not found there. There are only nurses or a clinical officer who may not even have knowledge on how to handle cases of epilepsy. So it takes quite a long time as well. And at one time, like the time I was saying that I was taken for an EEG, all the districts or the provinces in Zambia, when they have a patient, they would send that patient to Lusaka, the capital city, for an EEG. There was no EEG in any other part of the country. So it's really a challenge.
0: So people have to be able to get to the capital in order to have a proper diagnosis.
2: True.
0: Sophia, what do we know about other places in the world? How easy is it to diagnose epilepsy globally?
1: I think that that varies hugely throughout the world. I've only been working in Sweden and the UK, so I'm mainly familiar with the health systems here, but I have colleagues who, for example, have gone to Bangladesh and brought with them an EEG machine, both to teach local doctors and investigate people there to help with the diagnosis. But for sure, it varies enormously in high and in low and middle income countries.
0: Betty, when you found out your diagnosis, what was your reaction to it?
2: I was quite frightened. Some people believe that when you're having epilepsy, you've been bewitched, demon possession, and also you just might wander, just walking and going somewhere you don't even know. So I feared that I would get lost and would just wander about. So that really made me dependent on others all the time, and I needed to be with someone.
0: Mm. And you were just a child, really, at the time. How did your family react? Did they have much experience of knowing people with epilepsy?
2: I would say not really. Even it's been seen to be an inherited thing on the side of our mom's family. She also didn't know it very well. After my experience, that's when she started realizing that even my uncle had the same problem. So it was quite new to them and they were quite frightened. After the excitement, because I had just qualified to go to secondary school, and to have such a thing on the second day at secondary school, it was really, it changed the whole scenario.
0: What do you mean when you say it changed the whole scenario?
2: Yes, my parents worried because they didn't want me to be away from them. In secondary school, it took almost the whole day because we would be home after 3 o'clock. So they were quite worried and almost, telling me to forgo the form one and maybe rest for the whole year and to rejoin class the following year.
0: And, as you said, this happened on your second day of secondary school. You were just at the start, really, of your teenage life. How has epilepsy gone on to, I guess, to affect your plans? Has

0: had any impact on what you wanted to do?
1: A lot. My first interest was to do pharmacy. And, you know, I used to study hard to make sure that I would get to that. But my being sickly, and most of the times away from school, maybe 2 weeks I'm away from school, that I didn't make it to be such a person, exactly what I wanted, that career. So I ended up being just a secretary. And anyway, I've been enjoying it. And also, you know, having someone with epilepsy in the family in Zambia is also stigmatized because people been marrying, they would want to know if that family really won't affect their health. And they'll ask such kind of questions if there's anyone who suffers from epilepsy in that family, and then they would even forget about it. So I'm not married. I'm getting to almost 60. I've never married. Mm. So, you know, such kind of things really change your life because of not knowing exactly what epilepsy is.
0: That sounds tough. And also that it would have impacted your siblings, you're saying, as well.
1: Yes, it does affect the whole family, actually.
0: Sophia, how well is epilepsy understood? You know, what Betty experienced kind of in her community, is that quite widespread?
2: I think it is quite widespread. And I think the stigma around epilepsy, I think that's prevalent everywhere. I think if someone is diagnosed with epilepsy, I think they're less likely to tell others about it. Perhaps the stigma around it, as there was around mental health problems a few years ago. So maybe we can see that this is going in the same direction. That's at least what I'm hoping. But most people don't really want to talk about it.
0: How do people react when you give them their diagnosis?
2: That depends on their journey, I think. If people have gone many years to try to get the diagnosis, then having a diagnosis is like a relief. But for many, it will be a shock, and people will be upset and worried, as Betty was saying.
0: You're listening to The Conversation from the BBC World Service. I'm Dashiani Navanagam, and today I'm trying to understand more about epilepsy and why it's so important to talk about it with my guests Betty Barbara Sachilwa and consultant neurologist Sophia Erickson. So how effective is medication for treating and stopping these seizures?
2: I would say that between 70 and 80% of people become seizure-free with medication, if we choose wisely.
0: And are there any other options for medication when it comes to epilepsy?
2: For a small group of people who have focal epilepsy, so seizures starting in a very small part of the brain, surgery might be an option. And to do that, we need to do lots of investigations to understand exactly where the seizures are starting from. We also need to understand that if we remove or damage that part of the brain to stop the seizures, that we don't cause more problems than you know, we would do if someone just continued to have seizures.
0: Betty, you said you had three seizures in 3 months. How long did it take you to get your seizures under control?
1: A year and a half. It took a year and a half. Though they kept trying the dosage, they would change it until they had achieved control over it.
0: And have you had seizures since?
1: I did once, but I can say that after 2.5 years, I was fine. And slowly they started reducing their dosage. But ever since then, I've never had any seizures.
0: So the medication has been extremely effective for you then?
1: Yes, it has. And I'm glad that I've got some knowledge as to why it happened that way. And, you know, it's important for people to know about treatment, how effective anti-seizure medication is, because it really helped me, and I make sure that others also are informed about it.
0: How easy was it for you to access treatment and medication?
1: Not easy. Sometimes you have to buy the medication, but most of the public hospitals do stock these not very expensive drugs like carbamazepine, phenobarbital, and in the past they were using phenytoin as well. But not all that could be effective or with less side effects, but at least they do help. Except sometimes they have problems with procurement. Yes, like now I understand phenobarbital is out of stock.
0: And you said when you first had your seizures and you were diagnosed with epilepsy, your both your mother and father were extremely worried about you and wanted to keep you with them, to keep you safe. How have they been in the years since? Have they felt reassured and relieved?
1: Both my parents now are deceased, though I saw how they looked after me. They were very caring and, in a way, they were overprotecting. I couldn't do anything. They're not allowed to cook, not allowed to go into town alone, just some kind of thing. They would just drive me over. If I wanted new clothes, they would take me to a store, buy, yeah, take me back home. So that overprotection also, at one time, it really affected me that I could not face a crowd. Even speaking as I'm speaking was not very easy for me. I became very shy, and it was good, but in a way it was not good for me.
0: Limiting a bit.
1: For my children. Yeah. Yes.
0: Sophia, Betty, had extremely loving, protective parents. And I guess that family support is so important when you have a diagnosis of epilepsy. But is there any other kind of support that you can recommend to patients going through this?
2: I think in the UK, at least, we have really good patient-led charities. And I think that's actually also something that you've put up where you are, Betty. But in the UK, yeah, we've got really good charities that people can find support from. At our hospitals, we often have epilepsy nurse specialists who work very closely together with the doctors. And they also may have a bit more time to talk about things that may not be just about medication and seizure control. They're very rare, they're very few epilepsy counsellors around, but there's some of those, yeah.
0: How easy is it for people to manage alone if they don't have family support or even external support from charities?
2: Once again, that really depends on the person. Some people are incredibly resilient, and even if they have very frequent seizures, are able to continue and do most of the activities that they would like to do. But for others, as Betty said, they may become more withdrawn or more recluse. They're worried what might happen if they have a seizure, if they're out on their own, and maybe spending more time alone at home and avoiding a lot of activities, so really limiting their lives. Because, Betty, you never got married, did you?
1: No, never married.
2: And I think it's not uncommon that people with epilepsy may... I think they're less likely to be married and also less likely to start a family. And women with epilepsy, there may be many reasons why they are less likely to have a child. They may be worried that the pregnancy is going to affect the control of their epilepsy. They may be worried that the medications they take for epilepsy may, have impact and be harming the child. So for women who have epilepsy, there are a number of specific questions that are less likely to affect men.
0: How valid are those concerns for women who have epilepsy but might want to have a child?
2: It depends on what drug you're taking. For some of the drugs, I think those concerns are really valid. There has been a lot of coverage in the news, particularly in the UK and Europe, about valproate, very effective anti-seizure medication, but it's associated with high risks of malformations to the baby and also high risks of neurodevelopmental disorders such as autism. And I think it's clear that being pregnant on this, it really does increase the risks to the baby. But there are some medications that, as far as we know now, are safe to take in pregnancy. But the concern is that for many of these drugs, we don't have enough information and we don't know what the risks are, which means that women then face a very difficult decision on whether they should have a baby or not without knowing the safety profile.
0: Betty, did you have anything you wanted to add to that?
1: Women, they are always scared to have a child, and we have been having cases with our association. They come and one of them has had no seizures for a long time, but she refuses to be withdrawn from that medication. She says, I'm just not worried that I might have a seizure. I just wonder if my children will also have it, so that you keep on having them sent for counselling as well, so that they understand exactly what happened to them if they have epilepsy and they can have a child.
0: So counselling is such an important part, actually, of managing the anxiety around the illness, it sounds.
2: Yes, it is, but really very little provision for that.
0: Betty, you went on to co-found the Epilepsy Association of Zambia. Why was it important for you to do that?
1: Like I mentioned earlier, patients were coming from all over Zambia, the provinces and all, to come to Lusaka just for an EEG recording. And I felt for them. Some would not even make it, I'm sure. But having an epilepsy association helped people to get information and help. When we receive a message from people out there who may not be able to travel, we're able to support them by giving them money for transport so that they come over for correct treatment and diagnosis. And the association also has become a family. We encourage each other. If they have a problem in the family or maybe they're facing stigma, they're able to report it. And through the association, we've helped a number of patients who have faced even some discrimination or stigma, maybe in the workplace or school. And for one, I would mention one teacher. He was transferred from Lusaka to a rural area where there was no access to medication there. We tried to go there several times to ask for a transfer, but they never gave him. We had to intervene, and we managed. He's at a district where he's able to go to a hospital where he can be treated.
0: Sophia, Betty mentioned that, you know, that teacher faced discrimination at work because of his epilepsy. Is this something that your patients also experience and talk to you about?
2: Yes, it is. Unfortunately, although we have the Equality Act and people shouldn't be discriminated against, I think a number of my patients have experienced this. I can just think of a young man recently. He'd gone to the final stage of his interviews for a new job, and then he had one of the focal seizures, so just briefly lost awareness during his final interview. He was not offered the job. They said they needed someone with a completely different profile, even if it seems he was the only candidate for that role. And they asked him to apply for something else, which he did, and he never heard back from them.
0: How can you support patients when they tell you something like that?
2: Ask them to try again and tell them that there are employers there who are more understanding, and that just more education is needed both for, you know, for the public and for employers.
0: That's incredibly demoralising, though.
2: Oh, completely, yeah.
0: What changes are you hoping that these interventions and these conversations will bring about? What would you like to see happen?
1: Greater knowledge about epilepsy is needed, you know, because even if we have the health workers there, some health workers don't believe in the conventional medicine to be effective medication for epilepsy. They would even send away the patients from the clinic, telling them to go to the witch doctor. So this knowledge is key to successful treatment on epilepsy and also removing all the myths and misconceptions about it. And also the health authorities, we're glad that they're getting the message, and through our advocacy, we've seen a lot of changes that even epilepsy could be put under one of the directorates at Ministry of Health. So the changes are being seen, and we are glad that even as we are speaking, there's even an improvement in the number of neurologists in Zambia.
0: Sophia, for an illness that so many people around the world do experience, why are people so reluctant to talk about it? And why is there this stigma?
2: I think it is the unpredictability of this. You will be sitting talking as we do now, and suddenly, perhaps without warning, someone will lose consciousness and may have convulsions in the whole body, which looks very frightening, or they will behave in a way that, you know, is completely foreign to you, and you don't understand why this is happening. And I think that people find that very frightening, and that's also for people who have epilepsy. You know, that's the unpredictability. It is frightening.
0: How much do you think perceptions around epilepsy and people's reaction to it are changing?
2: I am not sure that it's changing that much, I'm afraid. People may associate, if you have a diagnosis, say that you have epilepsy, they may think that there may be another comorbidity or some other condition there that may also affect how people think about this or how people see it. So I'm not think it's changing hugely, even if I'm obviously hoping that it is.
0: So what do you think needs to be done?
2: I think there needs to be more openness and conversation about it, same as there was for mental health problems before. You know, suddenly people started talking about it, and it became clear that this is something that affects everyone, and it's just one aspect of your life. education and openness, I think, is what's needed.
0: There will be people listening who may have witnessed someone having epilepsy and not realised what was going on, or know someone with epilepsy but not understand much about it. What's the one thing that you would say to them that you wish that they would understand about epilepsy?
2: That this is just one part of this person's life. It's not what defines them. You know, this is something that happens every now and then, but just this is just your friend. They just happen to have seizures every now and then.
0: And Betty, what would you say to somebody listening who might newly have got a diagnosis?
1: I would like to inform that person that epilepsy, yes, can be frightening, and it's best to acquire knowledge about it, to know exactly what is happening to yourself, not just a doctor.

0: whenever that happens. So assure the person that this is another step, but accept it. It's there and you need to work around it by looking at it as a way that, well, it's a challenge that is normal and any person can have epilepsy, you're not the only one, and others who have had it. And having conversations, others who may have a lived experience about it also helps greatly, so that they may also help you to, you know, manage and have that self-management about epilepsy.
1: Betty and Sophia, thank you so much for this conversation.
2: Thank you.
0: Thank you.
3: Thank you, Betty. Nice meeting you virtually. Maybe see you in person one day.
1: My guests today have been Betty Barbara Sachilwa and consultant neurologist Sophia Erickson. I'm Dashiani Navanayagam, and the conversation from the BBC World Service will be back next week. Thanks for listening.
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7: Welcome to the newsroom. I'm Ankur Desai. Iran and Israel have both said they're stopping the first direct hostilities between them since April, after President Trump demanded an end to the fighting. Benjamin Netanyahu says Israel will strike Iran with full force if it's attacked by Tehran again.
8: Iran and Hezbollah are weaker than ever, and we are stronger than ever. But our fight with them has not finished yet, because Israel has a full right to self-defense.
7: Also on the newsroom, we're in Peru, where the presidential election is too close to call. And we head to Spain. Pope Leo gives the first address by a head of the Roman Catholic Church to Spain's parliament. We also talk you through a unique digital exhibition.
9: It's a remarkable opportunity to explore this artistic and scientific culture of the Renaissance through one of its most extraordinary figures.
7: Where the works of Leonardo da Vinci are brought together for the very first time. That follows this World News update.
10: BBC News with Moira Alderson. Benjamin Netanyahu says Israel will strike Iran with full force if it's attacked by Tehran again, after President Trump demanded that both sides end a new flare-up in fighting. Mr. Netanyahu said Israel was containing its fire at the moment, after Iran also said it was halting operations. Wira Davis is in Jerusalem.
11: There were concerns of a rapidly expanding conflict in the region as political figures on both sides used inflammatory language, urging more retribution. But after pleas from around the region, including mediators in Pakistan and from Donald Trump, Iran and Israel say the missile exchanges will stop for now. But a longer truce depends on other factors, including Israel's campaign in Lebanon and all sides making difficult compromises.
10: Israel has issued a new warning to people in parts of southern Lebanon to leave their homes and has made clear that operations there against Hezbollah will continue. Hugo Bishega reports from Beirut.
12: By striking Israel in retaliation for its actions in Lebanon, Iran has tried to link the two conflicts, perhaps hoping that both could end as part of a deal with President Trump. This idea has long been opposed by Israel, which says its war against Hezbollah is separate to the war against Iran and that it must continue to protect its northern communities. In Lebanon, officials say Israel's campaign has killed more than 3,600 people, including many civilians. The Israeli military occupies a large part of the country's south and has vowed to expand the ground invasion.
10: The top Somali football referee, Omar Artan, has been denied entry to the US to officiate in the World Cup. Artan, one of Africa's leading match officials, was set to make history as the first referee from Somalia to take part in the FIFA tournament. More from Eletra Naismith.
13: The award-winning Somalian is one of eight referees from Africa's Football Confederation.

0: section named by FIFA to officiate at the tournament. But just days from its opening, Omar Artan finds himself in Turkey, turned away from the US on arrival in Miami. It's unclear why he was refused entry, although Somalia is one of several countries subject to severe travel restrictions by the Trump administration. There's been no response yet from FIFA, which is now missing a referee. Somalia says the decision undermines football's spirit of inclusion and of fair play.
1: Hungarian legislators have voted unanimously to reduce their incomes and allowances as the new prime minister seeks to reduce administrative costs and end corruption. The deputies enjoyed high salaries under Peter Modjo's long-standing predecessor, Viktor Orban, which critics say were an attempt to placate opposition members of parliament. Under the new legislation, MPs' salaries will decrease by 40%, but will still be almost double the average national wage. BBC News. Albania's Prime Minister Edi Rama has insisted that a luxury resort planned by Donald Trump's son-in-law will go ahead. There have been angry protests against Jared Kushner's proposed project. Critics say it will ruin an area of coastline that hosts flamingos, sea turtle nesting sites and the world's rarest species of seal. But Mr. Rama sought to play down environmental concerns. Poland's Prime Minister Donald Tusk has warned his country's solidarity with Ukraine could be destroyed because of a row about events that took place during the Second World War. It comes after President

0: Britain's Prime Minister is trying to contain the fallout. Donald Tusk has warned that conflict benefits the two sides' common foe, Moscow.
1: Mexico's Pacific coast is bracing itself for Storm Boris. It's the second named storm of this year's hurricane season, but the first to pose a threat. It's expected to make landfall tonight with winds of up to 90 kilometres per hour in the coastal states of Guerrero and Oaxaca. Pope Leo has appealed for migrants to be treated with respect in the first ever address given by a head of the Roman Catholic Church to Spain's Parliament. The Pope said the challenge of migration required a coordinated and efficient response based on solidarity. He also appealed for what he called diplomatic bravery to promote peace. BBC News.
2: Hello, you're listening to the newsroom from the BBC World Service with me, Ankur Desai. Welcome to the programme. We begin with the latest developments in the Middle East, the most serious round of violence between Israel and Iran since they agreed a ceasefire in April appears to have ended. Both sides have said they've halted their attacks, but promised to retaliate if fighting begins again. The pause in hostilities follows calls from Donald Trump for both sides to stop shooting. In a televised address, Israel's Prime Minister Benjamin Netanyahu said he would hold off on attacking Iran for now.
3: Iran and Hezbollah are weaker than ever, and we are stronger than ever. But our fight with them has not finished yet. If Iran's terror regime makes the mistake of attacking us again, we will respond forcefully, because Israel has a full right to self-defense, and we will implement it as much as necessary.
2: Let's bring you up to speed with the latest with our correspondent in Jerusalem, Wira Davies, who joins me now live in the newsroom. Wira, this pause in fighting pulled us back from the brink of a return to a full-scale military conflict. What do we make of Benjamin Netanyahu's comments today?
4: Well, Mr. Netanyahu was defiant as ever there. I think he's been forced not just by pressure from Donald Trump, but other international mediators like the Pakistani government, which has been playing a role for a long time between Iran and the United States, to stop attacking Iran. Earlier in the day, we heard a similar commitment from the Iranians to pause their missile strikes against Israel. But it's a very tentative pause. This is not a full-scale ceasefire. You know, at one stage earlier in the day, after those Iranian missile attacks last night and throughout this morning, a very big Israeli response involving dozens of warplanes against Iranian military facilities, it did look as though we were going to return to a pretty full-scale regional war. There was rhetoric from an Iranian minister saying that Israel was going to face 7 days of constant strikes. An Israeli minister, the outspoken Itamar Ben-Gvir, promised that Tehran would burn. So we've come back a long way from that, but I think there's a lot yet that is standing in the way between Israel, Iran and the United States and a long-term truce in the region.
2: And in terms of the strikes that Iran made against Israel yesterday, just remind us of why it's all kicked off and why his hostilities have resumed.
4: Well, the Iranians said it was because Israel attacked its ally Hezbollah. Not in southern Lebanon, where Israel, of course, has got invading troops and thousands of troops fighting Hezbollah positions in southern Lebanon. But Israel, according to the Iranians, had reneged on a promise not to attack Hezbollah in the Lebanese capital, Beirut. Over the weekend, Israel did just that. It attacked two positions in Beirut, which it said Hezbollah was using to coordinate attacks on Israel. That, according to the Iranians, was a clear crossing of a red line, and they carried through with the promise, a threat to attack Israel. So overnight, we had Iranian missiles targeted at northern Israel. Several were intercepted over the town of Haifa, the city of Haifa. And in the morning, when I was in Jerusalem, several missiles were also intercepted over Jerusalem. Israel responded with a very big attack, not just on military sites, but also apparently petrochemical plants in Iran. Both sides have got a lot to lose here. I think everybody wants a ceasefire, but it's how you get there. It's a very complicated issue.
2: And finally, just briefly, what's the status of those negotiations between the US and Iran in terms of trying to come up with some sort of a peace deal which stays?
4: Well, it depends who you listen to. I mean, Donald Trump forever talks in simplistic terms. He says a peace deal is on the horizon. It could be organised by Monday, Tuesday, Friday of this week. It's clearly a lot to go through. I think one of the biggest obstacles is tying the two conflicts, Iran and the United States and Israel, with the conflict in Lebanon. Iran has successfully tied the future of the conflict in Lebanon with those. Israel would like to decouple those conflicts.
2: OK, we appreciate your time as always. We're at Davies. There are

0: Correspondent reporting from Jerusalem. Well, Benjamin Netanyahu's continuing conflicts in the Middle East appear to have strained the US-Israel alliance. Sources claim Donald Trump called Mr. Netanyahu crazy and ungrateful during a phone call last week. I spoke to our Middle East analyst, Sebastian Usher, about the state of the relationship between the two leaders.
1: They've been tense for quite some time now. There have been times previous to this conflict when President Trump's patience, which, to be fair, he's not alone in this, in US presidents running out of patience with Benjamin Netanyahu. It's almost a rite of passage for presidents in recent years. I mean, Mr. Netanyahu has seen a fair number of those. What you're referring to now is a phone call that happened a week ago now, which is after the Israeli Prime Minister said that he was giving the green light for the Israeli military to hit the southern suburbs of Beirut. Now, under a ceasefire that was in place in Lebanon, that was off limits, just as for Hezbollah, it was off limits to fire to northern Israel. So that threatened a big escalation. And in threatening that escalation, it also put in jeopardy whatever process has been underway to try and get a deal between the US and Iran to end the conflict. So President Trump wasn't happy about that. So he had this call, we've heard from various sources, that he used some very, very strong language. Despite that, though, we then saw on Saturday that Israel did strike the southern suburbs of Beirut. And that then meant that Iran, which had threatened to retaliate, did.
0: And Sebastian, to what degree can Israel's actions jeopardize any form of a ceasefire and I think crucially a longer term deal?
1: It's another card that Iran is playing. It's said from early on that the two conflicts, Israel's conflict with Hezbollah in Lebanon and the bigger conflict between Israel, the US and Iran, should not be separated. It's only though, I think, in the last week or so that Iran has really made that an absolute key red line, that it's inextricably linked. So that is why whatever Israel does now in Lebanon has a potential effect on the wider conflict and the efforts, again, such as they are, to resolve that. President Trump, it seems from everything that he says now, is desperate, really, to find some way of reaching a deal with Iran to get out of this war with his head held high, being able to declare some kind of victory that something has been achieved with the aims that he set out, while Israel and the current government and Mr. Netanyahu still want to pursue what they feel is a vital offensive against Hezbollah in Lebanon to try and eliminate Hezbollah. There is a domestic impetus now as well for the Israeli Prime Minister. Elections are going to take place within the next 2 or 3 months. And he's in a kind of vice. On one side, got President Trump telling him, calm down, you can't go at it in Lebanon against Hezbollah the way that you've been doing. It endangers the whole process that's underway. Inside Israel, Mr. Netanyahu's political opponents are using this against him to say, you promised the Israeli people this time, there have been many times before against Hezbollah, that this time they would be eliminated. This time, Iran, its threat would be eliminated. And it hasn't happened. So how can you have a ceasefire now? You haven't finished the job. So he's getting this pressure from both sides.
0: Sebastian Usher there. You can find an extended version of this chat, which is on our BBC News YouTube channel. Just go and search for the Global News Podcast. You're listening to The Newsroom from the BBC World Service with me, Ankur Desai. Thanks so much for your company. Next, we head to Spain. This was the scene outside the Spanish Parliament, where Pope Leo has been giving an address on the third day of his state visit. He spoke about what he described as the scourge of sexual violence by Catholic clergy and called for a culture of care in the church. He also insisted that the secret of the confessional should remain inviolable. Our correspondent in Madrid, Guy Hedgeco, told us what else the Pope had been saying.
2: He gave a half-hour address to lawmakers in the Spanish Parliament in which he talked about a range of issues. And then straight after that, he spoke to Spanish bishops. And that was when he made explicit comments about the issue of sexual abuse in the church. he basically talked about the need to face up to it head on. He said that the church's response to this problem should be to respond with listening, truth, justice and reparation. And he called for an ever more determined commitment to prevention and a culture of care. Now, recently, the Catholic Church in Spain has reached an agreement with the Spanish government to provide reparations for victims of abuse. So these comments by the Pope certainly look like an endorsement of the agreement that has been reached. I mean, he said that confession preserves a sacred space of inner freedom where the believer can open his or her soul before God. Now, a number of countries, for example, France, have debated recently whether to force priests to report sexual abuse that is disclosed during confession. So this is quite a live issue in a number of countries, and clearly the Pope doesn't want to see a change there. I think as far as critics go, I think there might be people who would see this as evidence that the Pope or the Church is not willing to follow through necessarily when it comes to issues of wanting to ensure that it's responding in the right way in terms of sexual abuse and so on. So I think there will be ammunition there for critics of the Church, certainly.
0: Bohejko reporting there from Madrid. Poland's Prime Minister has warned that his country's solidarity with Ukraine risks being destroyed. Donald Tusk was referring to a row which has broken out over the name of a Ukrainian army unit and events which happened more than 80 years ago. Here to explain all of this is our global affairs reporter, Paul Moss, who joins me in the newsroom studio. So, Paul, what is this all about then?
3: It's one of those occasions where events from the distant past rear their head and have a very destabilizing effect on the present. Last month, Volodymyr Zelensky named a particularly successful military unit the Ukrainian Insurgent Army. That was a tribute to a group of partisans in World War II. The Ukrainian Insurgent Army fought the Nazis. They also fought the Soviet Union because they wanted Ukraine to be independent. However, they were also blamed for an appalling atrocity in which 100,000 roughly Polish civilians were murdered, part of an ethnic cleansing campaign in a disputed border area known as Volhynia. Now, fast forward to the present, and of course Poland has been a key ally of Ukraine. It supplied billions of dollars worth of military aid to resist Russia's invasion. It's hosting literally millions of Ukrainian refugees. The Volhynia massacre has long been a source of resentment, but I think Ukraine honouring this Ukrainian insurgent army, that really has been the sort of straw that broke the camel's back. And many Polish politicians are now absolutely furious.
0: Okay, so what are Poland going to do about it?
3: Well, one of those leading the charge is the Polish president, Karol Nawrocki. He had a meeting on Monday to discuss Poland's response. And one of the things they're considering is cancelling an honour which Poland bestowed on Volodymyr Zelensky, the Order of the White Eagle. We also heard from the Polish Minister of Defence, Władysław Kosiniak-Kamysz.
4: What happened in naming a military unit after UPA heroes is unacceptable. I spoke directly to General Budanov, the head of the Ukrainian president's office. It is unacceptable because it destroys allied friendship. Memory and historical truth are the foundation for building friendship.
3: Now, Poland's Prime Minister, Donald Tusk, is clearly hoping cooler heads prevail. He said, I publicly appeal for a direct and honest conversation between the presidents of Ukraine and Poland. Cooperation is in the interests of both our states, conflict in the interest of Moscow.
0: So you mentioned Donald Tusk. Why is he so worried? Some might say this seems like a relatively small issue.
3: Yeah, I mean, you think Volodymyr Zelensky has other things to worry about than a Polish honour. The thing is that this is coming at a time when there are signs that Polish people are getting a little tired of Ukraine anyway. Firstly, the presence of about 2 million Ukrainian refugees hasn't gone down well with everyone. Secondly, Ukraine is getting privileged access to EU markets for its agricultural goods, which has annoyed some Ukrainian Polish farmers who are being undercut. And this all comes at a time when United States support for Ukraine is under discussion. European solidarity in the face of the Russian invasion is more important than ever. So it's not just Donald Tusk. I think all European leaders who care about Ukraine are going to be very worried about the idea that the Polish-Ukrainian alliance might in any way be damaged.
0: Okay, Paul, thanks so much for coming in. Paul Moss there, our global affairs reporter. Friendship or leverage? It's a question that's been posed as to why the leader of China has decided to visit North Korea. The Chinese President Xi Jinping has vowed to strengthen his relationship with North Korea's Kim Jong-un during a rare state visit to Pyongyang. It's made even more significant as it's the president's first foreign trip out of China this calendar year. Mr. Xi was welcomed by a military band and hundreds of cheering children as he drove through the streets of the North Korean capital on his first trip there in nearly 7 years. Our China correspondent, Laura Bicker, has been following the events.
5: In North Korea, the welcome ceremonies and military honour guards are carefully choreographed as an expression of power and state control. Kim Jong-un lined street after street for around 15 miles with cheering crowds, shouting welcome in Chinese and Korean. President Xi has not just come to show off his ties with the North Korean leader, he'll be eager to reassert his influence over Mr. Kim, to prevent him leaning too heavily on Moscow. Russia has been providing North Korea with badly needed oil, food and weapons technology in exchange for North Korean troops and munitions for its war in Ukraine. Beijing has not liked being sidelined. China wants stability on its border and does not want to be dragged into crises triggered by North Korea's nuclear ambitions. However, Mr. Xi told his counterpart during the first of their summit meetings that he was willing to work together to guide the relationship to new heights.
0: Laura Bicker reporting from Beijing. To Peru now, where the presidential election runoff is still too close to call. The right-wing candidate Keiko Fujimori and her left-wing rival, the congressman Roberto Sanchez, are running neck and neck, with the lead swinging from one to the other as the vote count proceeds. Crime and political instability dominated the race, with many voters hoping the election would end a long stretch of political chaos that has seen eight presidents come and go in a decade. With more from Peru's capital, Lima, here's our South America correspondent, Ione Wells.
6: Keiko Fujimori spent her election morning having breakfast here in the poor Lima suburb, San Juan de la Gancho. This is a neighbourhood where people live in extreme poverty. Houses cling off the dusty mountaintops. She was swarmed by supporters, taking selfies and chanting her name.
7: It's about time a woman governed us who makes us feel valued, who remembers our town, our hillside where we live, the needs people have, this supporter said. The other day I asked Keiko to fight against criminals who are killing our drivers, our bus conductors. It's not right that we go out to work and we don't know if we'll come back alive. She wants to fight crime, and right now things are very bad here in San Juan de Lurigancho. There's extortions and killings, another supporter said. Keiko Fujimori's pitch to voters was a tough crackdown on violent crime like extortions, which have soared in recent years, particularly impacting bus drivers and small businesses. Her election day ended, though, saying the race was a dead heat and every tally must be counted, after a pollster said early results showed a technical tie. Her left-wing challenger, Roberto Sanchez, on the other hand, said the early results showed an important lead for him that reaffirmed the will of the people. He had campaigned promising a greater role for the state in Peru's natural resources, to invest more in rural areas, reform the tax system and review mining contracts. In his speech to supporters, he reiterated that he'd seek a presidential pardon to free the former left-wing president, Pedro Castillo. Castillo narrowly beat Fujimori in the last election, but was jailed after trying to disband Congress and rule by decree. Previously, we voted for Pedro Castillo, but our president, who was elected, has been removed and is in prison. That's why we voted for Sanchez, one supporter said. I voted for Sanchez because the Fujimori coalition has destroyed this country for more than 20 years, another said. Peruvians of all political persuasions wished this election might put an end to the years of polarization and instability that have seen Peru churn through eight presidents in 10 years, some impeached, some deposed, some jailed. But with a result this close, no party having a majority in Congress, and electoral authorities saying it could be days or even weeks before a confirmed result, that wish still looks distant. The path ahead for whoever wins looks turbulent.
0: Ione Wells reporting from Peru. Now, born in a small Italian town called Vinci, with the first name of Leonardo, he became known as the Renaissance man, a polymath with extraordinary mastery of both art and science. We now know him as Leonardo da Vinci. A new online collection of his work has been launched by the Italian Ministry of Culture. It includes the drawings and notebooks of Leonardo da Vinci, which have been brought together for the first time in nearly 500 years. The collection is Leonardo Teca and includes digitized works from Milan, Florence and Windsor Castle here in Britain, the Royal Collection. Rebecca Kesby heard more from Roberto Ferrari, the executive director of the Museo Galileo in Florence.
8: When we think of Leonardo da Vinci, we immediately picture the paintings and Mona Lisa, The Last Supper. But the thing is that beyond the 20 paintings attributed to him, we do have nearly 4,000 manuscript pages, 4,000. And this written legacy is so much less known than the pictorial one. This is what the Leonardo Teca precisely what is about. It's a remarkable opportunity to explore this artistic and scientific culture of the Renaissance through one of his most extraordinary figures, not just a painter, the thinker, the scientist, the engineer, the inventor, as he wrote and sketched his way through ideas.
9: It is. It's so exciting. I mean, he died more than 500 years ago, but I mean, his technical ingenuity and creativity was so far ahead of its time, wasn't it? I mean, he was dreaming up things that then others actually made inventions of things. I mean, he's credited with having an idea for a helicopter or some sort of flying machine, maybe the modern tank. Mm. And it was hundreds of years before anybody else actually made those things.
8: Exactly. And even when he didn't succeed, this is relevant for us. But the problem is that we would like also to encourage young scholars to engage with Leonardo's manuscripts. It is a genuinely difficult undertaking, made even harder by the fact that in the 16th century, a sculptor named Pompeo Leoni physically cut up many of the pages and rearranged them. So the material itself comes to us already fragmented and disrupted. So the Leonardo Teca is here to help break down those barriers. Everything is at fingertips also for those who are just curious.
9: One of the collections is here. It's under the Royal Collection, I think. It's at Windsor Castle. How did that happen? How did the British monarchs get hold of this stuff?
8: The story starts when Leonardo dies and the manuscripts came into the possession of an Italian sculptor, Pompeo Leoni, who dismounted and cut the folios, separating the materials into two albums according to his own judgment. But what happened is that in the early 17th century, Leoni's son-in-law inherited the manuscripts and sold the most substantial album to Count Galeazzo Arconati, who donated it to the Veneranda Biblioteca Ambrosiana in 1637. The other album containing the figurative works was brought to England in the 1620s
9: right,
8: and entered the Royal Collection around 1670, probably as a gift to Charles II.
0: Roberto Ferrari, the executive director of the Museo Galileo in Florence, speaking to the BBC's Rebecca Kesby. Thanks for listening to the newsroom from the BBC World Service with me, Ankur Desai, and from the team.
10: 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And then in Discovery, Professor Helen Hastie discusses the positive future role for robots.
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10: At 21 GMT, you can hear Outlook.
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14: Hello, I'm Sarah Mulkerns. This is Sport Today on the BBC World Service, bringing you the sports stories the world is talking about. Florentino Perez has been re-elected as president of Real Madrid, beating his first challenger in 20 years. We will assess what it means for the club. We'll also check in on the chances of the African teams at the upcoming World Cup. And in the NBA Finals, the New York Knicks look to extend their lead against the San Antonio Spurs. That's on Sport Today after the latest news.
15: BBC News with Chris Aldridge. Benjamin Netanyahu says Israel will strike Iran with full force if it's attacked again by the Iranians. Tehran has said it's halting operations against Israel. President Trump had demanded both sides end a new flare-up in fighting. Somalia's top football referee Omar Artan has been denied entry to the United States to officiate in the World Cup. Artan, one of Africa's leading match officials, was set to make history as the first referee from Somalia to take part in the FIFA tournament. Hungarian legislators have voted unanimously to reduce their incomes and allowances as the new prime minister seeks to reduce costs and end corruption. Base salaries will decrease by 40%, but will still be almost double the average national wage. Poland's prime minister has warned his country's solidarity with Ukraine could be destroyed over a row about events during the Second World War. Ukraine has named one of its army units after wartime insurgents revered for their resistance to Nazi Germany, but blamed for murdering thousands of Poles. The United States is imposing more visa restrictions on over 100 Nicaraguan officials and family members. The US Secretary of State described Nicaragua's husband and wife co-presidency as an enemy of humanity. Airline industry leaders attending a summit in Brazil say net zero is now an unlikely target. The Director General of the International Air Transport Association said fuel from non-petroleum sources was too expensive and hard to find. Mexico's Pacific coast is bracing itself for Storm Boris. The second named storm of the hurricane season is expected to make landfall later, with winds of up to 90 kilometres per hour. Albania's Prime Minister has insisted a luxury resort planned by Donald Trump's son-in-law will go ahead. Critics say Jared Kushner's proposed project will ruin an area of coastline. BBC News.
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14: You are very welcome along to the programme with me, Sarah Mulkerns. Coming up over the next half hour, with the Men's Football World Cup getting underway on Thursday, we will assess the chances of the 10 African teams in action and ask if this tournament could be the one that lands the continent its first global title. The NBA Finals in basketball head to New York with the Knicks two games up against the San Antonio Spurs. So we'll be in the USA to look ahead to it. And with Serena Williams returning to the court this week, we will hear from someone who has helped get her ready.
20: It's a funny thing to see someone that you've watched on the TV, you know, for so many years, and you've watched their serve, and then all of a sudden that serve's coming at you.
14: That is David Quayle, who got a phone call to head to Florida to be Serena's hitting partner ahead of her return to tennis at Queens. We'll hear more from him later on the programme. But first on Sport Today to football and the re-election of Florentino Perez as the Real Madrid president. He beat his first challenger in 20 years, the 37-year-old businessman Enrique Riquelme, with 62% of the vote by the club's members. Juan Castro writes for the Marca News. Newspaper. So Juan, was this election really ever in doubt for Perez? Was he always predicted to win?
21: Yes, definitely. We here in Madrid, we expect his winning always. Probably even people expected and the media expected a more superior winning. So, I mean, this 65-35 could be a surprise, let's say. But yes, the win of Florentino Perez was really predicted, years ago.
14: Yeah. In terms of him having to actually be challenged by this, you know, the first challenger in 20 years, how did that impact or affect what Florentino Perez had to do to secure the votes? I know he's spoken a lot about, obviously, he's backing Jose Mourinho to come in as new manager, but also opening the club up and talking about big name players. Has that made him stretch what he can potentially do now?
21: Yes, I mean, actually, I think it was really, this election was really good for Real Madrid, because for the first time in 20 years, Florentino Pérez was challenged for another candidate. As I told you, was predicted his win, but he also has to force his machine. Let's say he has to call Jose Mourinho. He has to, theoretically, tomorrow, offer a really big bid for a player to be signed for Real Madrid next season. He has to already sign two players, Dumfries and Konaté. So he has to do things that maybe without another candidate, he wouldn't have done. I mean, this election was also a good proof for Florentino.
14: You mentioned these reports that we're seeing about this big name player. There's some speculation, and we don't know, it's speculation, that it is Bayern Munich's Michael Olise. Are you hearing anything like that on the ground in Spain?
21: Actually, we have the same information here. We are in Spain, in Marca. We are speculating with Olise. Also, he, in his first or second interview, Florentino Pérez, his first or second interview, he denied that it was this name, Olise. But internally, we think he is the man. Already, Bayern Munich has said that there's no question for Olise to go out from Bayern Munich to Real Madrid, so that Real Madrid can make an offer, but it's going to be unuseful. So we will see what happens tomorrow. Tomorrow is the day. We will have the name for sure.
14: Yeah, hopefully on Sport Today, tomorrow on Tuesday, we will have some news on that. It is interesting, though, with all the promises that Perez kind of made, one that maybe might impact the structure of the club going forward is opening the club up to minority investment, which would change it from being kind of club owned by members. How much difference do you think that may potentially make?
21: Well, that has to be approved by the members. So, as you know, every big decision in Real Madrid has to be approved by members. So Florentino Pérez can put this offer on the table, but the one who has the power to approve it are the members. So I think the members don't want to approve it, so it's going to be a problem, because of course Florentino Pérez wants to open the club to another investors. But we will see. It's another incognita we have. We have the incognita of tomorrow's name, and we have this incognita if Real Madrid will be open to other investors or not.
14: Excellent stuff. Juan Castro, thank you so much for your time. I appreciate you joining us on Sport Today on that news that Florentino Pérez has been re-elected as president of Real Madrid. Now, we will stay with football. The countdown is on to the start of the Men's World Cup, which kicks off in 3 days' time at the Azteca Stadium in Mexico City. 48 teams from around the globe will compete to win the trophy in New Jersey in the United States on the 19th of July. And there will be a record 10 African nations taking part, with the continent hoping to improve on Morocco's historic semi-final place last time out. Could this finally be the tournament where the continent delivers its maiden global title? We will have coverage throughout the tournament on More Than the Score, the podcast. And today, Lee James is asking whether Africa can win its first World Cup.
1: Cameroon's run to the 1990 quarterfinal was the first of Africa's significant achievements, emulated by Senegal in 2002 and Ghana in 2010, and then surpassed by Morocco at the last tournament in Qatar in 2022, when they produced the watershed moment, reaching the semi-finals. Now a record 10 African nations will compete at these World Cup finals. Could one of those nations deliver Africa's first World Cup? Well, the Democratic Republic of Congo are represented for only the second time in their history, and their former captain, Gabriel Zakuani, is with us, along with the former Sierra Leone captain and Premier League defender, Stephen Colker. Hello to you both.
2: Hi, how you doing?
17: Hi, Lee.
1: First of all, Gabby, you must be tremendously proud that the Leopards are back on the world stage then, playing at their first finals for over 50 years.
17: Yeah, I mean, obviously, I'm absolutely buzzing. It's still taking time to sink in. You know, all the preparation's gone for this over the last 4 years. I would say we've really took 100% in focus in getting to the World Cup, and sort of is a dream realised, but we're not there just to make up the numbers. So we're there to compete, and the hard work really starts now.
1: Stephen, you played in World Cup qualifiers for Sierra Leone. You know that Africa's qualification process for the tournament has arguably been the most brutal in world football. Strong teams often missed out on the global showpiece. How important now we've got 10 teams then representing the continent at the finals?
2: Yeah, such a good opportunity for African football to really go and showcase what they've got. They've got so much individual talent. And I think what we're seeing now are teams really well prepared by their coaches. I think we're seeing not just the individual talent now, I think we're now seeing a collective unit. And, you know, Morocco set the standard in the last World Cup. And I'm really excited to see what the teams can do this year. I think that there may be one or two surprises in there.
1: And great opportunities for all. But Stephen, for a team like Cape Verde making their debut, they'll be the 14th African nation to have played at the World Cup finals. It is special, isn't it, for players and for everyone connected to the country?
2: It's a fairy tale, honestly. Like, when I look at it, I'm a little bit jealous, in all honesty, at what they've managed to achieve. It's such a small country, but they've managed to recruit really well. They've got a team together there. And like I said, it's a team that plays collectively. They've got, of course, individual talent, but it's how they play collectively that has brought them the success. It's really, really exciting for Cape Verde. I think for all of African football, I think everyone has a soft spot for them. You know, of course, you know, Gabby was saying he's rooting for DR Congo, but I think if you were to choose a second team, I think Cape Verde's the one, because there is a real soft spot for them amongst us Africans.
1: It is difficult to win a World Cup. Only eight nations have managed to do it, representing only two continents. So Africa is not alone in seeking this first continental winner. Historically, there just weren't sufficient opportunities to qualify. That said, though, what do you both believe has historically held back teams from Africa then, Gabby, first of all?
17: I think the infrastructure, I think, is the first part. I think there's not really been too much focus on it. Morocco have gone above and beyond in Africa to make sure they've got the infrastructure for the men's, the women, everyone involved. And to make sure, and we've seen the effects of that at the last World Cup, you know, where they actually did really well. They went really deep into the World Cup. So I think that shows that if everyone really, with the funding, focuses on the football, it could really then level the playing field. But I just think that's been the difference. And Morocco are showing that it's possible to start bridging that gap when you start really investing in football in your country.
2: Gabby's 100% hit the nail on the head. Infrastructure has been the biggest, I think, pullback really for a lot of African nations. I certainly experienced that with Sierra Leone, switching allegiances from England, where everything's done for you, to then go into Sierra Leone. Listen, they've made a lot of progress in recent years, as have a lot of the countries. I would add to what Gabby mentioned there would be, as part of the infrastructure, is the travel. That's been a big, big issue across African football for a long time. The travel, how you prepare for the game is massive. If you're getting on flights, 3-4 indirect flights, traveling 20, 24 hours at a time, sleeping at airports, and then having to play a day or two later, of course, that's naturally going to give the opposition an advantage. I think closing the gap on that, you know, you mentioned Morocco having top facilities, and you know, as part of Sierra Leone, we used to all the time go to Morocco and play there. Ivory Coast, now, off the back of AFCON, have now got the stadiums and the infrastructure there now, where we often use their facilities. So there are other African nations building that. And the last thing I'll add is, if you look at Senegal, what they've done is they've built from the bottom up. You know, they've built with the youth teams, they've put a heavy focus into that. They've not just gone, right, okay, we're going to get a result magically through Sadio Mane. They've actually gone, right, let's build a team from scratch. And that's what they've done there. And I feel that they're reaping the rewards. You know, there's a lot of talk around Morocco, but I'm a big fan of Senegal. In my eyes, they're still the people's champions from the last AFCON. And I think that, you know, teams can learn from both Morocco and Senegal in terms of development.
1: Can either of you honestly say that an African team has missed out? Perhaps, obviously, Morocco, having got to a semi-final, could well have gone on to win that tournament. But we've had some big shocks, Senegal beating France and their run in 2002, Cameroon in 1990 with Argentina. Can we honestly say that there's an African team that's missed out on a World Cup anywhere down the line, Stephen? What do you think?
2: Not in my opinion. I don't think. I think at the end of the tournament, the best team wins. And I think that, you know, if they've fallen short, they've fallen short for a reason, whether that's the infrastructure that we've mentioned, whether that be the recruitment, whether that just be a bit bad luck. You always need a little bit of luck to win anything in football. You always need a little bit of luck. So I mean, there's many factors as to why the African teams haven't yet won it, but have they been deserving of it? No, not in my opinion. Not yet. But hopefully this tournament will change that.
1: Gabby, Ghana will say a certain handball, of course, in 2010, and things could have gone very differently there for them. Exit at the quarterfinal stage. But has any really missed out?
17: Nah, I think I agree with Stephen there. I think none has missed out that you think they should have won the World Cup or anything to that. I think at this moment in time, the mindset of African football has just been they've done well, but just not quite good enough. You know, and Morocco's probably changed the landscape in thinking possibly, you know, you're one game away from winning a tournament now. So I think it's a bit open now. Teams are going there. They're going to be free. They're going to attack. And hopefully one can surprise us and hopefully even get to a final.
1: How far do you think an African team can go at this World Cup, Stephen? What are we looking at? Can it match a semi-final? Can it go even further?
2: I would love for it to happen. I really, really would. And as I've mentioned a couple of times, I do believe if there is going to be a team to do it, it'll be Senegal. I just think it might be a bit too much to ask when I'm looking at some of the teams. I think once I have now this in front of me and I'm looking at the teams, I'm saying, can, you know, Senegal go and beat the likes of Argentina, which you're going to have to beat at some point if you're looking to win the World Cup? Are they going to go and beat Portugal, etc.? So, I don't know. I would say a semi-final would be my opinion, but I would love to be wrong and for one of them to go, not just to the final, but to go on and win it.
17: Yeah, I think I'd go again with Senegal. I just can't see past them when it comes to the African countries. And, you know, they've proven they can beat England already, you know. So they've got that sort of firepower and that balance in quality to get as far as they can. But it's just in terms of now, it's the World Cup. It's a totally different thing. It's the pressure of it as well to perform. I think if the sides get through, first option has to be to get through the group, and then anything can happen in the one-off games, you know. So I do see Senegal, Morocco being the obvious choices to get as far as possible. And a semi would be great, and then anything can happen.
14: That is Gabriel Zakrani along with Stephen Corker and Lee James. And you can hear more from that by downloading the latest edition of the More Than the Score World Cup podcast, wherever you get your BBC podcasts. There is also plenty more World Cup news on the BBC Sport website, including what was said to be an historic tournament for the Somali referee Omar Artan. He was going to become the first from his country to officiate at the World Cup finals, but he was denied entry to the United States on arrival in Miami. He is currently in Turkey, and no reason for Artan's repatriation has been issued by US immigration authorities.
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14: Footballer Christian Eriksen says he is doing well in an Instagram post, confirming he has returned home after he collapsed during Denmark's friendly with Ukraine on Sunday. The Wolfsburg midfielder was fitted with the type of pacemaker after suffering a cardiac arrest during a European Championship match 5 years ago. Well, I caught up with Danish football commentator Amalie Bremmer and started off by asking her what the reaction has been like across Denmark.
4: A lot of Danish people are following our national team. And obviously, when we played home games also at the Euros in 2020, that was a big event in Denmark. So it was an incident that had a huge impact, caused a lot of trauma. I don't know if that's a big word, but I guess you know what I mean, to a lot of people, obviously his teammates and the staff, but also a lot of fans watching in the stadium and on TV. So the scenes last night obviously brought all that up to the surface again, and people were shocked.
14: I think what a lot of people might have found heartening is that obviously the medical attention was there, but also that he was able to walk off the pitch, and the device that he has had implanted did its job, even though there were those scenes. And in a way, I wonder if it showed the growth of awareness around this issue in football.
4: Sure, I think there's a lot of different aspects where obviously the awareness and the way to handle situations like these has have proved much better since the last time. Obviously, his pacemaker did its job, as you say. This proved to be very, very important that it was working at this time. The medics were there very quickly. He was taken to the hospitals quickly, and also in terms of handling the game. The game was called off quickly, as it should be, in my opinion. And also the communication from the Danish Federation was handled very professionally this time. That the people were informed about his well-being despite everything. And yeah, it's on a sad background, obviously, from what happened 5 years ago. But everyone seemed to have learned from that. So I guess that's the positives if we can take anything from that.
14: I know it's hard to speculate when we don't really know, but Christian Eriksen was able to get back playing football and has had a successful career since that initial incident. Have there been conversations about what this might mean for him now, whether it might stop him from playing football or whether he would be able to carry on?
4: Yeah, I mean, obviously that's a big part of the conversation in Denmark. When I follow media and just voices from the people and from experts and all those kind of voices that are in and around football, obviously a lot of people are giving their thoughts and their opinions on how he should handle his career from here on out. And obviously a lot.
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2: In agreement with the family of the late Mr. Edward Gibson, the Ekobaba Ode Hunting Society will be parading and performing the traditional Abiku burial play at London Corner on Friday, 12 June 2026, coinciding with the 40th day anniversary of Eddie Gibson's passing. The rare hunting display will take place along the Jangjang Road starting at 5:30 p.m.

0: more along the lines of agentic AI that people are talking about now. So yeah. This is AI that will do actions in the real world, like make a booking for you.
1: And of course, essentially, this was the early days of generative AI. So just to clarify, this is AI that can scan whatever data it has access to and create new content from it. It must have been pretty exciting to be at the forefront of this shift in computer science.
0: It's been fascinating. It's changing so rapidly that it's quite hard to keep up. Mm. And universities, I think we have to find a way to advance the technology and the science within our means. And so we're looking at things like how we can train models on less data more efficiently. So there are areas that we can research, but the adoption of AI is just, I've just been blown away.
1: Is there a concern that academia, the researchers who aren't working in the field for commercial gain, for example, are losing the race against, you know, the big players, you know, the Googles and the Microsofts and so on?
0: So there are different research directions that we can go in that are going to be important for the future. It's true we don't have access to hundreds of millions of pounds for training really large models running on very large systems, but we do, for example, at Edinburgh University, we have the UK's national computer, and we do have access to data. But what's going to be important going forward is changing the paradigm of AI. So, for example, learning how to learn rather than just throwing more data and more compute at these models.
1: Right. Now we come to the point in your career, Helen, where your focus shifts from dialogue systems to human-robot interactions. You were made the principal investigator on a massive project involving several UK universities looking at trust in autonomous systems. We spoke briefly about trustworthy machines earlier. Why is this so important?
0: There's a general definition of trust being the willingness to be vulnerable to another entity's actions. And this is particularly important for robots, increasing so if you can't actually see the robot. So an example of this is underwater robotics. They're very expensive robots. They go very deep. They don't communicate very well. So this idea that you have to trust the robot to be autonomous and to complete its task, it's just an example of why human-robot trust is really important.
1: Right.
0: So we looked at the relationship between humans and trust, and we investigated whether certain aspects of human-human interaction can map over to human-robot trust.
1: At the time, Helen, you were at Heriot Watt, so I really have to tell you this story. I made a documentary for the BBC a few years ago called The Joy of AI, where I visited Heriot Watt. I was introduced to this chatbot called Alana, one of the leading chatbots at the time. But the conversation wasn't always free-flowing. We're talking about 7 years ago or something like that. And I told Alana one of my favourite sci-fi authors was Philip K. Dick, and she told me off for being inappropriate. So there were those sorts of issues. I guess the conversational side has come a long way since then.
0: Most definitely. And also with these large language models, what they are good at is failing gracefully. So rather than computer says no, they are able to respond in an appropriate manner.
1: Well, Helen, during your time at Heriot Watt, you were involved with developing and trialling various projects. We'll come to them in a moment, but first let's talk about how robots are put through their paces. In 2020, you became academic co-lead of the National Robotarium, which is a joint initiative launched between Heriot Watt and the University of Edinburgh. Tell me about that facility.
0: So the Robotarium looks at translating research into real-world applications. And in order to do that, you really have to have a testing environment. So there's part for autonomous robotics, large hangar for flying drones, testing autonomous vehicles. And then there's a living lab, which is essentially a flat that's sensored up where we can put robots and invite people to come and interact with them in a kind of more natural, comfortable setting.
1: It does sound to me a bit like a spy kit testing facility, like Q's lab in the Bond movies. But the first test I want to ask about is one you conducted in a real-world environment. Tell me about your robo barista.
0: So what we wanted to do is put a robot in the wild. So this is where the field is really trying to push forward, moving away from very controlled settings to just leaving the robot and seeing how people get on with it.
1: Right.
0: We installed a robot in our common room at the university. We attached it to a very good Italian

0: my own coffee machine so that people would be motivated to interact and work with it. And what we were looking to investigate was whether people's attitudes to robots would change over time.
1: What did this robot look like then?
0: It's essentially a head, and it has a back-propagated light with a face that can have various facial expressions and has a computer voice.
1: And what does it do? I mean, it must have arms, presumably, if it's going to make you coffee.
0: Well, no, it was attached to a coffee machine, but it would take
1: okay.
0: your order.
1: Oh, I see. Right.
0: It would take your order, it would chat to you. But these robots are really good at trying to understand social cues and how people react to robots' social cues, because it does have quite an expressive facial expression.
1: But it wasn't just the facial expressions. It could also engage in small talk. In fact, I think we have a short clip of your robo-barista interacting with a customer.
2: Hi, I'm Alex. What can I get to you today, buddy?
3: Can I have an espresso, please?
2: Can you please confirm that you would like me to make you espresso?
3: Yes, please.
2: My superpower can detect when someone needs an extra coffee shot. Would you like me to try it?
3: No.
2: Let me just brew the drink for you. I'll be back in just a minute.
1: So what's going on inside that robot head when it's interacting with people? How does it decide on the best opening gambit or a suitable response for a particular customer?
0: So each customer had a loyalty card, so that was a way that we could keep track of them.
1: Oh, very good.
0: And we would change the interaction periodically so that they would feel like it was more natural, varied, like a human barista.
1: So what did you learn from that trial?
0: We measured people's attitude across 6 weeks, and luckily we didn't put them off. So there's this scale called the negative attitude to robots. So people, their attitudes basically didn't change. There is something called the novelty effect in robotics, where people first of all get really excited and use robots, and then they kind of go off it and they can't be bothered afterwards. Right. But we didn't see that, which is good.
1: If the coffee's good.
0: Yeah, I was going to say that might have been the fact. And also trustworthiness and likability and usability are closely linked.
1: Moving on to some quite different contexts, you also worked on an empathic robot tutor and a robot triage nurse, both of which I imagine involve quite different design requirements.
0: Yes, our empathic robotic tutor was very complicated. It could understand and sense a student's frustration, and it changed the way it taught based on how the student was feeling or how it perceived the student was doing. We found that the empathic robot created more motivated learners.
1: And you say, you know, it could sense whether the student is frustrated or not. Something to do with picking up the tone of voice or the volume if the student starts shouting at it.
0: This was mostly the visual indicators of kind of frustration and also the volume of their speech as well.
1: I gather you trialled this robot tutor at home on your own kids.
0: Yes, my kids did tend to be guinea pigs, willing guinea pigs, I would like to say. So they would pilot the systems quite frequently. They didn't mind, but for this particular application, it did mean that they had to learn quite a bit more geography, which they weren't really keen on.
1: Oh, right. So they were doing this as a favour for mum rather than because they thought it might be useful to them.
0: Correct. Yeah.
1: Okay. And tell me about the triage nurse robots.
0: This was an experiment run during COVID, so we weren't actually in situ running the experiment. But we were looking at a robot that would be, for example, at the reception of a hospital and then would ask about symptoms and then tell people whether to go home or to take a seat. And we found that transparency was really important. So the robot had to explain the reasoning behind its decision, and that was more accepting and trusting to the participants. Mm.
1: And these three very different robots, you know, the coffee maker, the tutor, the nurse, are great examples of how different designs and interfaces will affect how people interact with and even trust them. For instance, the movie robots I mentioned earlier, cute sidekicks like Wall-E or R2-D2, you wouldn't necessarily feel confident about those slightly

competitive or one of the most of recently National Division One league, with 3 to 5 teams chasing the same title. From Medina with 45 points, Bombarda second with 44 points, joint second Port Authority, sorry, Fortune with 44 points, Port Authority with 43 points. Real

0: Very offensive. Mustafa has been a very hardworking individual, a team player, a patient for somebody, a mentor, a teacher, courageous. It has been amazing seeing him in the past two seasons with his team, Das Bombarda FC, with a crop of players who are endeavor to give it all to the Satiba people. A very interesting division of football I've been witnessed in the past 20 to 30 years in Gambian football. You won't talk of the second division, the most amazing to the both leading contestants, first and second teams, both lost their games. That's Coley Stars and Canything. Yes, they might qualify automatically, but still there is a race because their goals separate the two. Who will be the second division champions in the next 3-4 games? And who will be the title holder? Who will be the new champions in the Gambia football first division? Balu Visita and EPS championship to be decided in the next 3 weeks. Mr. Bai, local football has become very interesting of recent.
1: Good evening, Gambia. Good evening, KJT. Good evening, wherever, as usual, jetting the signals of 92.1 West Coast Radio, Koto East, the Gambia, West Africa. It's Monday, the 8th of June, 2026, and it's Sports File. As you said, you know, the league, the first division league and the second division league is very, very tight. And, you know, we cannot for now say this club or this team will be the outright winner, because it is very tense, it is very competitive, you know, it is unpredictable. So, you know, this is what we expect from our leagues, be it the first division, the second division. This is what we expect. It should be competitive. It should not be, you know, a one-man show, you know, a one-man club, like, you know, in those days when my Walidan in those days, you know, were almost serial champions, and then Real de Banjul came, also dominated, you know. Nowadays, that's not the case. You know, we have seen, you know, teams or clubs that at least will say they are, you know, mid-table club or maybe, you know, below the champions, are now pulling punches, you know, with the heavyweights. That shows that, you know, this league is very competitive. What we need is at least, you know, more publicity, more, you know, infrastructure, and then a lot of other things that at least we can cruise to be, you know, a professional league. But for now, though, we are improving, and then the authorities will at least, you know, look into some of the challenges we have, and then, you know, stakeholders will improve upon it, KJT.
0: Yes, but we start with the second division standing.
1: Oh.
0: We get Coley Stars, still on fourth, even after losing today, with 54 points plus 18 goals. Canifing, who should have taken the advantage of Coley Star losing. They also lost today.
1: Ah,
0: still on 54 points, 14 goals, plus 14 goals.
1: 54 points?
0: 54.
1: So they are at neck and neck with Coley Stars.
0: Separated by four goals.
1: By goals difference.
0: Yeah. Still followed by Balosar.
1: Balosar.
0: Balosar.
1: Is
0: the Faraba Bantang or Faraba? That's the Faraba team.
1: Okay.
0: They sit on third position now, mm-hmm. with 48 points.
1: Mm-hmm.
0: Elite United with 47 points. name at Banyan United after their famous win today against College Stars. Our fifth

0: a playoff spot with 47 points, joint points with LA United. LA is 15 plus 15 goals, Banyan plus 3 goals, that's goal separation. North Star of Ibujara with 44 points, 6th position. That's week 30 of the second division, which means 4 games to go.
1: Ooh.
0: To decide who are going to play playoffs and who are relegating. You have Talending, RS Talending, with 43.7 position. Sibano United, 8th position with 41 points. Gambia Armed Forces.
1: Gambia Armed Forces.
0: Nine position with 41 points.
1: Kevin, we have to we have to talk about these institutional clubs, and then you know.
0: You have Walidan. Your Walidan.
1: Yes.
0: 10th position, with also 41 points.
1: Oh.
0: So which means 8, 9, 10 are still on the same point, separated by goals.
1: Goals. Yeah.
0: Yeah. Sibano with plus 6. Armed Forces minus 1, Walidan minus 7. Then you get Serekunda United, 11th position with 37 points. They enjoy the better part of the fourth round at the top of the table. But now they just fall at 11th position.
1: Ooh.
0: With 37 points. Unique Global, 12th with 36 points. Ouagadougou, 13th position.
1: Ouagadougou, is this the Sarahoule club?
0: Exactly, Ouagadougou.
1: Ah.
0: Then followed by AJ Soccer with 34 points at 14th position. At 15th position, you have Suokono FC, that's 33 points. Followed by Gunjur United. Gunjur at 16th position, relegation zone.
1: Ooh.
0: With 31 points. Marimo Food Park, 17th position.
1: Marimo?
0: Yeah, 30 points. Then Serekunda FC with 25 points. By definitely Serekunda, I'm not seeing them going through. Seems the team has good confidence.
1: Okay, let's briefly talk about this institutional club that were flying high in the first division. Now they are even struggling in the second division.
0: What? I couldn't say institutional club because we see Ports at the first division are competing for the title. They are still on the title. Right?
1: No, what I mean, the clubs that were in the first division now drop to the second division, but still.
0: Yeah, clubs like Armed Forces, Walidan, you talk of.
1: Yeah, but they are still struggling. Even my Walidan are now, you know, a shadow of their former self. You know, whoever knows Walidan and follows Walidan, you know, they were the dominant, you know, club, if you like, you know, in the 80s and in the 90s and even in the 2000s, you know. But it seems now they are going down the drain, and you know, there are a lot of factors, you know, responsible for this downward, you know, slope.
0: Yeah, it's not been easy since Walidan dropped to the second division. The other time I could remember when they relegated, the team fight back with the support of former players of an investor.
1: Okay.
0: Who came? Remember, Walidan was the only team that has that pre-season in Saudi Arabia.
1: Yeah.
0: But since after that famous trip,
1: yeah, exactly,
0: has not been the same anymore. Oh. But still, we can see Foribai is still struggling with the team.
1: Oh, he's still in charge.
0: He's still in charge to make sure to bring those glory days. I know it must be easy, but amazingly, you still get it has been very much difficult for Walidan. Definitely, at some part of the fourth round, the team was doing well. They were virtue of coming back.
1: Yeah.
0: But going to the Ramadan, it was a nightmare.
1: Ooh.
0: Because during the course of the Ramadan, I think out of 4 games,
1: yeah,
0: they lose all.
1: Oh, they lost all their four
0: so
1: matches.
0: After the Ramadan coming back again, you know. These 3 points awards are always difficult in competitions. Well, when you lose a game, you draw a game, and somebody won, it's foul. So normally, when a team won 2-3 games in a row,
1: mm-hmm,
0: automatically he catapults.
2: Yeah, exactly.
0: So that's exactly. That's the beauty of it. And it has been, Tafaboy has been very much committed with the team. Still seeing Tafaboy just like the days of dad, we call him, that's Obi. He now put his in his shoes. He's always with the team wherever the team goes. He's the first guy you saw. Still get the symbol there because forever has been a loyal servant of Walidan.
2: Walidan, yeah.
0: Yeah, but in football at times they would say there's no loyalty. But again, these are teams we are all attached to.
2: Yeah.
0: We all had our
2: That's the emotional club. Attachment we yeah, have yeah, in some exactly, of these exactly, clubs. Yeah.
0: Exactly.
2: Because yeah. maybe you grew up and then, you know, start supporting them playing, then being a coach or a manager. So you know, it is, you know, it's just like you are stick to it, you know.
0: Exactly.
2: You know, so.
0: So we quickly go to the table of the fourth division.
2: Okay.
0: We get Medina United.
2: Medina, that is our Kotos team, Tijan Masan is easy.
0: Lula, I want to go down my open goal now. Anyway, for Medina, they're doing a great job with partnership with the Federation, with the Gambia Football Coaches Association through the Federation and through the Technical Department.
2: Okay.
0: At the extension, the Federation.
2: Mm-hmm.
0: They did a grassroots program 2 weeks ago with some Spanish coaches who were here. Today, Monday, we started a diploma program, the American Diploma Coaching Program.
2: Okay.
0: Together again, that's Medina United, Mr. Michael Nicola and his guys. Immensely, definitely, they're contributing a lot to Gambian football, yeah. Looking at the structure from their academy at all categories they got there. Now, after almost three
2: years. It is fair to say, are they emulating Real Koto Willis, Real de Banyulan Products, the way they structured their club
0: for capital for technical development, they're doing much better than any other team.
2: Oh.
0: And there I would challenge Real de Banyul because I know they've been getting technical support or technical visitors coming into the country.
2: Yeah.
0: Not twice.
2: Mm-hmm.
0: But it's always confined around their team and their technical team.
2: Yeah.
0: I think that's the area I think at some point
2: they had a white coach.
0: But still, I remember they had a partnership with Pitch, and they often visited the country. Oh. But normally it is only confined within themselves.
2: Okay.
0: But we can see with Medina, it has always been an extension to coaches around, especially they've been doing partnership with the Federation.
2: Wow.
0: The Coaches Association in extension, the technical department, through the technical department, extension the Federation.
2: Mm-hmm.
0: These are things that we definitely need to see.
2: Yep.
0: Because you can see the struggle in the league or the competitive in the league. Is through development coach education, because we've seen witnessed recently developmental programs for our coaches, football information, new techniques, new tactics has been introduced.
2: Mm.
0: Coaches are willing to learn. Coaches are, so it's a direct reflection on the league.
2: Yeah.
0: This is why we said for to be within the game as a coach, you need a capacity building, which is very much key, and definitely coaches are enjoying in that. In the past two, three years, that you can see the movement of our players, you can see the competitiveness of the league, both first and second division. Still, it is not decided who is the three games to go. Still, it's hard to tell you who is going to win the league or who is going to relegate.
2: What is your assessment of the three clubs that are at the bottom of the first division league? What has gone wrong, and what do you think some of them will do to at least survive in the first division?
0: Yes, I think starting from BST, Falcons is on 31 points, 11 position. From 11 position down to 16, still need to double up. Any team within that category need to double up, because a point separates. Falcons is on 31 points, with a minus five goals, 11 position. You get Greater Tomorrow, 31 points, minus seven goals. You get Hawks, Mighty Hawks, 13 position, 30 points with minus six goals. You get Steve Vico, the Giant Killers, 14 position, 28 points. Samga, the Academy Boys, who drew their last four games. Samga is on 27 points, minus five goals. You get TMT at the rock bottom with 26 points. So you can see it has been a ladder.
2: Yeah.
0: 26,
2: 27, 28. Eight. These are very close. Very close.
0: 2 points different.
2: It separates the two.
0: From the 13 to the 14, 2 points separate them.
2: Mm-hmm.
0: Yeah, so that's Hawks FC. Hawks is on 30 points. 30 points with 13 position. So in the last three.
2: Okay, but these are traditional clubs. These, you know, talking of Hawks, talking of. Even the armed forces in the second division, you know, I at times, as you said, it's at times, you know, seeing these traditional clubs, you know, struggling big time in the first division and in the second division, you keep wondering what has gone amiss with these clubs. You know, back in the days, these are the clubs that, you know, every you know, young player, you know, wants to play with them. You know, in those days, be it the Walidans, the Real de Banjul, the Hawks, you know, the Masoses, you know, the Augustinians, you know, you name it.
0: Surely.
2: But it seems, you know, football, as you said, is not easy to run, you know, football nowadays, you know, it needs capital.
0: Yeah, a lot of investment.
2: Oh yes.
0: I can attest to that.
2: So if you lack, you know, the wherewithal then the technical staff to, you know, take your club to where one's desired, you know, it's going to be a problem. I
0: was looking at Medina. It's a new team. It is the latest or the youngest team among the fourth division clubs.
2: But Medina, how did they? How did they propel themselves?
0: The team they started as an academy, as a Navitan team, then from an academy. Remember, they are the team based at the airport arena. So a lot of investment has been done. Partnership has been. They got American partners that has been coming in and going, and again, as I told you, they've been key on capacity building, and of currently among the top fourth division teams, they have one of the best technical bench.
2: Ooh.
0: Because they had two B lancing holders and a C lancing holder that support. So the two assistants are all aware and equipped in the game. So Aliu Jan is the one with he was the one with Hawks.
2: Hawks, yeah.
0: He won the title with Hawks.
2: Yeah.
0: And he came to Medina win the FA Cup 2 years ago.
2: So he, this time round he left Hawks to Medina.
0: To Medina, yeah. If you don't know about you.
2: Ah, why not? Why Hawks la don't play. Hawks la don't do hal.
0: Papa Real la play. Medina nak boy ba even though ñu na team la meng la
2: wa
0: la meng lañ ko ci mubo way way be legi
2: bañu la wa
0: so why again delo nañ wa la meng luñ mom
2: wa
0: definitely that's a proud moment for people of Lameng. And again airport bi la base bi nekka, they've been working very hard. John and Holly, the team has category for players. So of recent, they had the hottest striker in the top division. That's Mr. Scully. Scully has been Paul. He has been to several trials. He has been crisscrossing the country, Africa, Europe, for trials. Yeah, so he's on his shape since his return from England. He has been banging goals like nobody's business.
2: Oh.
0: But again, You talk of Bombada on second point.

0: position. Bombarda, this has been a team that has been
1: Adidas Bombarda.
0: Yeah, highest scoring, is the highest scoring team since last season. This season, the team had a good preseason. They built the team very well, well structured, rectified their mistakes, what happened last season or seasons before. And this year, the promise was the team was finished among the top three in the fourth round, and they were able to achieve that. So obviously, finishing in the top three with that closeness of the league, they believe they can go for the title, and they're pushing for it. So they had the biggest game to play. That's a final before a final. Let's say, I would say it's a quarterfinal game, because three games to go. Quarterfinal, semi, then finals.
1: Then finals,
0: So Bombarda.
1: So whoever slips, you know, that's in the top three. Whoever
0: Bombarda
1: slips
0: against Medina, that's the game everybody's waiting for on Wednesday. That will be played in Box Bar.
1: Box Bar in Brikama.
0: In Brikama.
1: At their own yard.
0: In their own backyard, and it has already been hell for teams there. I think they only lost a game there. That was against Samga. So the best results for teams at the backyard is a draw. But again, Brikama, of course, they lost to Brikama there, because
1: how is Brikama United faring?
0: Brikama unfortunately dropped the most important points against Steve Biko. That dropped them to sixth position with 39 points. So definitely that's about 6 points behind, which is we are only 9 points to play for. So the chances for Brikama winning the title, I think that's been
1: so done. 9 points. Is, 9 points is up for grabs, especially those top three, and then even it's also important for those you know at the bottom, because it is a race for survival in the first division.
0: Exactly. So this is what is going to be made more interesting, because still Bombarda will have to play with Samga. After playing with these guys, have to play, and Samga definitely is in need of these points, as well as Bombarda do. Bombarda need to get the points to win the title, and
1: while Samga desperately needs the three points to survive.
0: Then still get Fortune. Fortune still has a score to settle with Gambia Ports Authority, who are just a point behind them. So for Real, 40 points, I would say technically the team is still there, but
1: For me, I don't see them. I definitely don't see them. You know,
0: it will be definitely. But again, I think it is fair enough. Real.
1: They've been tormenting. They've been tormenting clubs, you know, for the past years.
0: Yeah, during these holidays, they had the highest number of professionals reporting at their backyard. So that has been the philosophy of the club.
1: Yeah.
0: They've sold so many players in the past season, almost 10, a national record.
1: So they sold 10?
0: Almost 10, so in one season. Then so obviously, there is no magic in football.
1: No.
0: They need to replace and nurture those players for a replacement.
1: Yeah.
0: Roy Dunropir
1: did it.
0: And again, as we said there during the first round, the most difficult thing for clubs, that's what they break this year. It was difficult for clubs to collect points in Basuri. But this year, collect the maximum 3 points.
1: What's the secret behind them going to Basuri, which has...
0: The strength of the squad might not be the same, because the best has been sell out, has been sold. So obviously, recruiting orders, it cannot be an automatic replacement. Yeah.
1: Now, if you at least you know, sold your players, you know, you need at least a replacement, because you cannot be selling your players in, you know,
0: if you recruit. They got their players all over on loan, and again, because they know the business, and it's just like Real Madrid of Spain. But they believe they can, they only go for the best. So obviously that has to. And we go to Fortune on third position, still on the same points with Bombarda, 34 separated by goals. So it's still again, Fortune is still, the title race is still open for them, especially when Bombarda and Medina drop points.
1: Yeah.
0: So obviously.

0: They still on the title race. Yeah, but still need to fight more and expect others to lose and so that they can get on the top.
1: That's why I said, you know,
0: football not at a farm on to the career for day win year win and I'm super agar your noble because when your fate is with people,
1: yeah,
0: you don't make decisions.
1: Well, your success, old man, does not lie with you. Yeah. You know, it depends on an individual for your either your failure or your success. Then that's a different thing.
0: Obviously, then Brikama United. Followed by Team Rhino, Real de Banjun, fifth position with 40. They already been separated by five. They could only finish at 46 when the first man is already at 45. So obviously,
1: so now it's only 9 points up for grabs.
0: Yeah, yeah.
1: And then if you add, let's assume that Real de Banjul.
0: They could only finish at 49 points.
1: At most.
0: Which is still going to be very much difficult because it's not guaranteed. 3 points are guaranteed.
1: I don't see them. So I don't see them.
0: I think it's a fair deal. It's a good season for them.
1: Mm.
0: I'm losing the game.
1: Naka koro pa sa mamom.
0: Wow, anga pa mom lura dewa. Mune nyom dal jaye len interested. Bubu si opa solo.
1: Dirwa na so jaye.
0: So jaye. Nyom. Last club championship, they had something better. They had, because just then they had a very good season in Morocco.
1: That will be another topic for another day. Like so, neke champions, you know, pro represent Gambia, pro represent the club. You know, at times it's always a challenge, especially. If they pit us against the North Africans, especially when you talk about football, how tedious and how difficult, how hostile it is, you know, playing in North Africa. So lolo one ninchi one. Kebi lolo fum jare nyu wachi na.
0: Wow, Lulu by Amba man personally like I want to some I act the wrong guys because it has been challenging or it's a format book carve they use to eliminate sub-Saharan clubs Amba because I believe ne Amba nyun at our level there but again global that's what is happening, that's the football now Lulu they help even shortly so they may even the world club because league slots after they neck I port slot. So kuneka where you are rated or if you know linko balote mudem because again to give value to the championship also so the big boys is unjeke eliminate the championship Alba will be losing its the competition might end up losing its value. So Mota I believe in most situations it has been always been a bottom rock approach and in most situations but we still have to prove a point. The most amazing part, Moine, they're still trying to encourage people at that level. So this is why clubs have been given tokens now when you automatically get a championship to represent your country at that high level.
1: I'm sure during what happened on Saturday at the FIFA Gold Project, or we call it
0: and national technical training center.
1: National technical training
0: center. That's the structure of the national grassroots football, which obviously has to be, because when you talk of grassroots, that's the structure and the formation. So obviously, we have to. This is what I've been saying here all along. Even though my mind might not be in the aware of the structures we had in place, but this has been some. It was a clear manifest on that day when you went there.
1: Yeah.
0: See that this has been a structure in place. But we were waiting for FIFA for funding and those sort of things. Mm-hmm. And finally, FIFA has come to our aid, even though, as we saw the president say so, it came even after 12 years of them being into office. It came in the last 4 or 5 months before they left office. Mm-hmm. But still, it's an achievement because things have to be done. Football is governed by a bigger institution. And now, as you had the coach say so, this is a moment when Africa has been considered a privilege for food structural in train. Mm-hmm. This kickstart and this. Yeah.

0: how many players have they sent to the center. So if any player or even Ninko Wahe Gobuneka, so Amutesa players is center be larger than regional coach, and that he's doing his job. Because it will, there'll be a continual assessment for the challenge for those in the camp. They are not there. It's not just one time selection and good. You need to be improving yourself continuously, make the standard to be there. So anytime you shortfall, again, every time you shortfall, somebody gonna replace you. So there we go. This is something that has we've been waiting for quite a while, and the dream has come true through the technical department. You had the speech of the assistant technical director, Salah Nyasi, who has been the brain behind the whole project. Kudos to the entire technical department staffs. That's from the technical director, the assistant technical director. You have the TDS of staff over there, Bacha, LS, obviously, Marong, the national team goalkeeper. Yeah, then you get the rest of the regional coach, the Issa Sambo of West Coast, Amadou Demba, Boris Demba of North Bank. Ibushen of CRR. The list goes on. So obviously, there is no joke now in football. It has become in business entirely.
1: We've passed that stage where we say it's just for fun. Or yes, it's fun, but it's big time investment. And then if you want to get your ROI, return on investment, you have to spend big and then strategize, because football is no more lesser. It's no more just same being affairs. That's we've passed that stage.
0: No,
1: because we have seen parents, they came to grace the occasion.
0: Of course,
1: for their kids who are lodged at the national training center. That shows the.

0: But now, even before shortly before we left the game, and people started to see professionalism coming into the game. Parents will be even calling. Parents will be calling to see that.
1: You know, so it will boost that. You know, countries like Brazil, like Argentina, you know, they know what importance, you know, the football brings to their country. So they don't joke about it. And then it's high time. I am saying it here. It's high time we also take it very, very, very seriously. Because we have seen few of our professionals that change their family status, that change, you know, their personal status and their friends. So you can be a Ronaldo, a Messi, you know, a Sergio Mane,
0: Hakim. The beauty about it is, just as the Mandinka said, you know, bala fa woke ba ko ba tiro de bari bala kun ko ko faro kare ko ko mu ba fa ba ko ngolbe fajira. So you become a professional before you extend it to anybody within your family.
2: Okay.
0: You are the first guy who enjoys.
2: Exactly.
0: You are the first guy who get that privilege. So it all started with you.
2: Yeah.
0: So it has to be you to change an extension to the family.
2: Yeah.
0: It goes down.
2: Yeah.
0: And as you said, football is the only thing that will change your life within a second, and nobody will ask a question.

0: I think 2.5 billion. Yeah. Billion is in his fortune. Billion dollars in his fortune. A boy from a poor background, you know, people, at least people like us, who read some of these footballers from a humble background.
1: Our own Musa Baro. The net, it will never be disclosed. You talk of Yankuba in the EPL. Yeah. So the boys have definitely had fortune. And again, kudos to the coaches around who had immensely changed the lives of this player. So we are still struggling in the streets. But again, that's the pride of a coach to see your player at that level.
0: Oh, yeah.
1: It's just like a teacher.
0: Yeah. If you see your student excel and then occupy, you know, good places, they'll be proud to introduce or even to beat their chest to say, this is, you know, one of my students, or these are my students that excel in school, and now they are reaping the benefit of being the brighter students. Okay. So is the coaching also.
1: Yeah. Sang will always say,
0: My brother from another mother is itching to talk. And then No. If you say that, my brother from another mother, I can expel
2: your time is up. Your time is up.
0: I can expel you out of the studio. If what we train you, you did not exercise it here, I will expel you out of the studio.
2: I've given you 45 minutes
0: my
2: to
0: brother
2: ramble.
0: From another mother. Today, I think I will be very defiant.
2: No problem.
0: If you did not say or did not do what we train you.
2: Thank you, sir.
0: I will expel you out of the studio.
2: Always obedient and loyal.
0: Thank you.
2: Good evening, ardent listeners of Scores Radio.
0: You.
2: Time is of the essence.
0: Of course.
2: We've got going to talk about exactly what you were talking about.
0: Ooh.
2: Anybody in that position to definitely show us a scorecard is this gentleman right in front of me.
0: Well, you will do the
2: others
0: intro.
2: Are planning when others have already implemented out of me. I call him the game changer. A super sub in a game. Don't go. Super, the program host, thank you very much for allowing me. Please. The rest of the time should be mine. So I'll give you a moment to say your last words for today. And please hand over the program to me. Go ahead. Anyway, my brother from another mother.
0: Yes.
2: Apologies for running late.
0: Yes.
2: Rightly so, because I was engaged in other activities.
0: Yes.
2: Thanks to that, he's been here well before 8 o'clock, but had to wait for me.
0: Yeah,
2: and
0: she
2: had
0: just
2: to join
0: them
2: us.
0: Because you did not...
2: I agree.
0: You did not brief us. That you'll be expecting.
2: No, they were mentioned. Maybe the only thing is you've not interacted with them, you don't know them. And that is why when we talk about sports, there are people we see in sports, but there are others who are behind the scenes. And those are the real movers and shakers. It's like you and I being here and talking. It's not because we know more than any other person.
0: No, not at all.
2: We are just opportune to be here.
0: Yeah.
2: The ones that know better than us are listening. And that's why when we fumble or stumble, they just actually call us and say
0: and
2: no.
0: Said, well.
2: There you go. Jasper, congratulations on the launch of the grassroots tournament.
0: FIFA Talent Academy.
2: It's a wonderful thing. Long overdue, as I told you. This was 15 years ago. My records are still there because we've talked about this way back around 2008, 9, and 10. It never happened. Even the Gold Project was meant for that. Better late than never.
0: Yeah.
2: We appreciate the implementation is what some of us are waiting for. And not only that, the impact. This game changer in front of me has already got impact, has already got results. How he did it, we need to learn from him. Even though sometimes, our ego as a people sometimes would not let us learn from those we think are younger than us, or they just came into the game yesterday. Well, my game changer, distinguished guest, ladies and gentlemen, ardent listeners of West Coast Radio, B4L, B as in letter B, by 4 as in the figure 4, and L as in Lamin. B4L is a league that is ballers for life. These are people who have taken football for life. Whether they are active in it or not, they know that football is in their DNA. And he is one of those people behind this. Why did he come

0: the concept, he will share with us. When did the concept start? He will let us know. What achievements have they realized since they've started? And what challenges do they face? He will let us know. So, as guests in the studio, introduce yourself, and then we will actually have our lady guest tell us who she is, because West Coast Radio, with all the gender empowerment and women empowerment we talk about, we hardly have ladies in the studio with us. And tonight, there is one with us, and a special one for that matter. So, our guests, introduce yourself and let us know.
1: My brother from another mother, we've been advocating for ladies to be here.
0: It's not
1: who
0: enough.
1: Who are passionate in sports.
0: It's not enough. From advocacy to action, we should act. That is, don't mince your words. We should not advocate now. Let's act.
1: We are doing our utmost best. We have female activists.
0: Announce it
1: we
0: here.
1: We have advocates Announce for women here. Empowerment. So we are doing our utmost best to call all and sundry.
0: No.
1: To come and then at least showcase their talent here.
0: No.
1: So we cannot, you know, yank them into the studio. No.
0: You are not yanking them. What you do to get things done, do that to get the ladies here. Over to
1: maybe,
0: you, I
1: maybe
0: guess.
1: Maybe Faseka will help us in that. they are in the media, and then they are advocates for women empowerment and advancement.
0: Over to you, our studio guests.
2: Thank you very much, Sir Bicente, Mr. Guest Fan, a gentle fan of Sports File way back in the late 2000s.
0: Wow.
2: When you guys used to report, and then. Then I didn't even know my connection with Bicente through his family lineage. Myself and one of my good friends, when we would be listening to Sports Fan, because it was a program that I don't miss. And then he'll be talking about the Noetans in Sotokoi, Kafuta, Bullock, back
0: days.
2: Yeah.

0: know me by Badara Pulo on social media from Kafuta.
1: That's right.
0: Thank you for giving me this platform to come and talk about the Bowlers for Life Youth League, which we started in 2023. That was after our trip to Germany with our boys with BKWS United and Jarisu through the Lavola Cup. But you know, I've been involved in sports technically all my life. We set up the Combo East Sports Committee through the Combo East Youth and Children Development Alliance, you know, part of Kafuta Norton many years ago, like, even when your brother was playing there, we were fans by the side. So yeah, I've been in football. My house is just by the football pitch. Yeah. We all played football, but not to that level, because other things come up. When you go to school, high school, then you have to choose which one you would do.
1: That's true.
0: But yeah, B4L was founded in 2023. Myself and some of my partners, Cherno Barry in Germany, Maud Lamin Barry, Babakar Mbai, Dr. Lamin Boja, Lamin Fatih, you know, some people that we started with the B4L Youth League. Because what happened was we were into grassroots football, and then we all had our academies that we support as a social project in the neighborhood, because the initial goal is to get the kids off the street using football. Through that, we traveled to Germany, and then with our boys from Kafuta, Bakote, and then we played in the Lawala Cup. Unfortunately, we lost to Canada, which was a very structured team in the finals. And then when we came back, you know, we looked at, we've been doing sports.
1: True.
0: We looked at the ecosystem of academies and youth leagues and stuff. Then we came up with a proposal. We approached authorities, football authorities in the country. But then you cannot wait for some of the bureaucracies that it takes. It's an open market.
1: True.
0: So that was when we launched our first U15, the B4L U15, when we started that in 2023, running into 2024. It was very successful. We had like 20 teams that participated. We grouped them in two groups in a league format where they play together. And then the best qualifier round of 16. The first year was won by La Haiba Football Academy from Fajikunda. So we had teams from Kafuta, from Kuloro, from Seeds Academy, of course. We had teams from Bakote, Joswang. It was a very successful one. All games were played at Box Bar, recorded, and then we had like good highlights. So through that, we had like five boys made it from the B4L Youth League that played in the National U17 WAFU competition, and some even played in the AFCON. That we played part in showcasing them to the B4L, because we had something called the B4L Star Profiles based on statistics performance. We put this thing out online there. And then through that, you know, we started partnering with sports agencies like Ibano Sports Agency of Sirifo and Modu Stick, Modu BI. I call them, you guys are doing the Lord's work in our community, giving hope to a lot of young people. And then from there, the U15, we launched the U17. Which Seeds Academy won, and it's been very successful. It was very successful. We had like five boys again that got scouted to the U17. And then even beyond that, we have a lot of young kids got trial opportunities, because we've been branding the league, recording it, showcasing their highlights, and you know, giving them opportunities, linking, organizing a lot of trial with a lot of scouts. Throughout the process, like I said, November to now, we've participated in many trials. And then we have a lot of our boys. Last year, a boy was scouted. We signed a pre-contract in Ukraine, Ruh Lviv. He's not yet 18, but he's been going and coming, taking part in training competitions there. And this year also, we've had, like, as we speak, one boy going straight from the B4L to Poland. Like, so these are kids that did not even play third division, second or first division.
1: At all.
0: Straight from the B4L to this international stage.
1: Some did not even play now in terms in their community.
0: Yes, like straight from the school system. While some, most of the, almost, like I can say, 99% are all going to school, except a few that are in grade 12, sitting their exams. And yeah, so it's been good. We have a lot of our boys right now. We have two in Denmark on trials. All of them even played in the U17. And then we have some going to Sweden on trials. And then we have almost like three that got back from Ukraine. And we have another seven that would be going simultaneously. Like
1: So besides football, what is the emphasis of the B4L League on these young athletes?
0: Yeah, mentorship, because it started as a social project, and it's still a social project. We looked at these kids, like mentoring them, because there's a lot of things that are unavailable here when it comes to sports development. But you know, in creating opportunity, create them where they think like they need to do it. You don't fold our hands and wait. More scholar. Athletes, like you and I discussed.
1: Well, you know, without that, you wouldn't get any seats kid with you, right? Yeah. They don't fix matches during school days or during school hours. That's something that only, we really emphasize.
0: Only weekends, during weekends, and then during holidays. And then through this, you know, we do a lot of advocacy. Like that's when we had that KUS issue in the Gambia, we went around schools, we sensitized our boys that these are things, you cannot be a footballer and be abusing, be involved in drugs and substance abuse. And then part of it, like social responsibilities, we launched the Goal for Trees initiative, where every goal scored during the B4L league, we plant a tree. Every goal and an assets made during the B4L, we plant a tree. And then we plant more trees than even goals scored during the league. And then we another initiative where dance fellowship girls on leadership and sexual and gender violence advocacy.

They won all, played with teams in the Frankfurt era, even the Eintracht Frankfurt U17, which we defeated. They won all the games and wouldn't even conceded any goals. Most of these guys, we select them from other teams in the country, put them in a fellowship program, and then they travel there, took part in a leadership summit.

0: challenges do you face?
1: Yeah, in the Gambia, so we do is we teams pay a registration fee to play in the youth league, and then we finance it. The founders, we finance it because, you know, we know what we're building. We're building like a momentum. We don't ask anything from the teams. We haven't had any so far. So we, except when we get to the finals, that is when we write to donations like institutions, the Brikama Area Council that donate, and maybe other individuals that would believe in the cause, donate balls and jerseys and stuff. So yeah, that's how we've been working. So when we have finals, we get to those things. And yeah, it's...
0: And what
1: it's,
0: are your major challenges?
1: Challenges is, you know, like, it's general. You know, when you look at Gambia, playing football, infrastructure is a problem. We don't have stadiums or parks that we can play. We use...
0: And you are made to pay to use those facilities.
1: Yes, we pay to use the Brikama Box Bar. Right. And it's the only facility in that area. So the place is overwhelmed. I call it the carbon sink of the Gambia. Because you go to Box Bar 7
0: Because everybody actually uses it 24/7.
1: So imagine those kids when they are not playing football. That's what would they be doing? So that's why I call
0: And Box. The league teams of Brikama and Bombada are using the ground for
1: training. We have to coexist with them. So this year, we're trying to expand to work with the Dutch Lions football field in Faraba with Kemo, and then hopefully Real de Banjul. Discussions are on, and the Mandwar pitch haven't been final, but but Kemo field at Faraba, the Dutch Lions, we already have an agreement with them, and also Brikama. So because this year we have more teams, you know, we started with 10 teams, 24. Now this year, the applications for people to receive an overwhelming 100 academies across.
0: But do you hear that? 50 applicants just to participate in this competition.
1: And then, you know, we already have 24.
0: Wow.
1: Like 22 now, and then we need 10 more. And so it's been a huge challenge because everybody wants to play.
0: Would you maybe organize the qualifiers for those that have applied and among them select the ones that will join?
1: That's the long term that we're working on because we still, it's a work in progress. So we have criteria like academies have to be registered with their regional FAs. They have structures, the players, because one of the things that...
0: And no age cheating.
1: Yeah, exactly. One of the things that we've been doing with the teams is to help with the U15 because, you know, with football, things happen so fast.
0: I agree.
1: Like, we want them to be registered, have their bank accounts, because now that we started the league and we are set, getting teams getting their players moved, so we want them to get their TMS and, you know, to get that structure because, you know, like any player you see in the first or second division team, know that Bicente or Lamin has spent a lot of time mentoring that kid, putting in
0: resources.
1: And then there are football structures that you deserve some compensations. But if you don't have those structures, those it will be difficult for you to be able to benefit. It becomes a monkey walk. So as I laugh when I hear people say open trial. I'm like, there's nothing like open trial. Any player that comes to that place know that someone has like provided a suit for that kid. Provided mentorship or whatever before the kids get, and then the FIFA, they
0: been that.
1: So if you go to get, so have this structures in place, we link them with lawyers that help, pro bono lawyers that help put this structure in place. It's a work in progress, but we are getting there. We are excited, like what we are seeing. And then now, like I said, we organize a lot of trials for these boys in the country. A lot of kids get scouted there, and you know, putting the hope in these young people. Like you give them example, they see their peers work harder than them, then opportunity comes, it aligns with it, and then the next minute they see they go. So part of that is we're trying to discourage them, the irregular migration. Tell them that if you God give you a skill, if you harness this skill, it can take you to somewhere else. So we have a lot of those good examples, like Augustine J from Seeds Academy, Paul Louis, we have Ibrahim Asajo from Kafuta, we have Kausu Sane of St. Mamas. So these are boys that they travel.
0: They are like role models.
1: From the dusty fields of Kitty and Kafuta and Brikama.
0: Right to the under 17.
1: Under 17, the next minute.
0: And now captain in the side.
1: Exactly. And that's next minute, you're playing in AC Horsens or somewhere in Ukraine or in Sweden. So it's massive for the boys. They see, they're like, oh, we were playing with this. Like they relate to the stories. Like, for instance, the Minter story from Bakwate.
0: Exactly.
1: But these are their own mates
0: people
1: that they
0: played with maybe 2-3
1: every
0: years
1: day
0: ago.
1: That people even said they were better than.
0: Exactly.
1: But then those people work harder, listen
0: harder
1: to certain things,
0: right.
1: And then they're there. So it's a good feeling, you know.
0: That's good. So we can only commend people like you. As I said, the game changer.

leaders who have moved football from one level to another. And I must say this year that I want to thank you. The Seeds kids were not known by anybody. And even though when some of us come here and we talk about Seeds, they will say fallen to learn them. But again, it was through you and your platform that people saw talent. And the talent is everywhere. So we just want to commend you and encourage people to support you and support this project. It's not coming to you as a person. It's coming back to the country and to the athletes. Because so far, the players that have

0: Alright, have you watched any of those?
1: You can't divert the conversation. Not divert the conversation. You have just spoken your mind. And that's the reality. Because people out there who can do it.
0: But he has got no choice.
1: Nobody is supposed to be called on community development.
0: So now that you've heard what they are doing,
1: you've been talking about people,
0: and you had this grassroots work project, he was not invited. Don't believe in people like them.
1: You've been invited, you never turn up.
0: No, you represented me.
1: You've been invited, you never turn up.
0: And apologize to Alhaji Nyasi. I was at work on that day, and I sent a message to inform my brother from another mother. So I appreciate the invitation, even though you're here to give me. Where's my invitation, by the way? Anyway, thank you very much. I need it. I'll keep it for the record because that's my first invitation from the Federation. I appreciate it, but I wish my brother were there, and hopefully next time, let's just see ourselves as partners, not competitors. In the business of sports development, we are not competing. All right? We are not and should not be competing. Thank you very much. I'll keep this for the archive. We should collaborate. And as I said, thanks to him.
1: But he just mentioned that four of the players have been selected.
2: The U15, we had like five. So, like what he's saying is like, we are this is community work.
0: Exactly.
2: The project started as a social project and still a social project to get the kids off the street.
0: Yes.
2: So, the kids, we give platform to provide mentorship, get them shoes, materials that they need. Gambia is benefiting. The U15, we had like five that got scouted to the U17. The U17 league also, we had like five.
1: That shows we are not alone into this.
2: Yeah,
1: this is why the FIFA Academy has been launched.
0: We are
1: FIFA experts came with this idea. Since the beginning of the World Cup, some 60, 70 years ago, it's out of 250 or 211 countries, it's only 8 countries that has ever won the World Cup. Only 8.
0: Just for
1: you can't imagine.
0: Can I say something?
1: Out of that 8, how many countries have been left out?
0: Let me come in here.
1: Many.
0: When it comes
1: because
0: to
1: they believe still more talent has been left out. This is why this project came in the third world countries to tap those talents.
0: We appreciate. Let me say
1: not
0: this.
1: Every talent will make it to the national league.
2: League, yeah.
1: To do the national football.
0: That's right.
1: But again, in order to tap this talent, this is why this project like this has been created.
0: We appreciate.
1: Scouts has been trained. They will go countrywide. All the 7 regions in this country has volunteers.
0: Yes, but let me say this.
1: With their regional coaches.
0: Let me say this.
1: So they'll be going around in such tournaments, village games, to be scouting players for the center. The center is there to live. It's for all Gambians. Arrangement has been done. Kids will be there attending school at Yundum. The MOU has already been signed. From school, football, training, school. So continuous assessment will be done. Some continuous recruitment will be done. Continuous scouting
2: Even been supporting school football in Kombo.
0: That's what I'm saying. What I'm trying to say is this, and I want to say this. Sports or football cannot and should not be developed by CAF and FIFA. It's us. It starts with us. And the number of players alone cannot definitely get into that center of excellence. So what do with those that are not there? That is what we are talking about.
1: That's what
0: we'll get there. Excuse me. Even in selection of players, you may not select the best players. You select the players you need to play with or work with. And we have no problem with that. But the ones that are left out there, what do we do with them? It's like a teacher who is teaching and concentrating on the best students. You have to teach the class, not just Badarapulo, Bai, and Jasper. Excuse me. So what we're saying is, yes, let's have FIFA funding support, let's have CAF funding support, but community support and funding

0: Kulu is there to do things for us.
1: Yeah, like you said, like you mentioned, the thing is like you cannot get everyone. So this is why we have our scholar athlete initiative. There's a lot that we can do. I know there's a lot of structural issues in the country, but we never waited for those things. We've reached out to authorities, we send them concepts that we never had back from them. We invite them to our tournaments. They don't turn up. Some turn up, we appreciate. Like, we're not doing because people are watching, or because we're doing because we see a problem.
0: Exactly.
1: The kid that is going to Poland next week never played for any of the national teams.
0: Exactly.
1: But because the opportunity platform was created and he got the opportunity. And then we have a lot of those kids that got left out, but it's the platform is there, and they still get to benefit. They don't have to play in the national team to make it, which is, even though it's very important,
0: exactly.
1: It's a give platform, and then the country needs it. Mm. We cannot just be participants. I always hear people say, kids, development has to have a process. You have
0: to go
1: from one stage
0: to another.
1: We participate, we want to win, because football, we want to win to take it to the next level.
0: Exactly.
1: So hopefully with time, we will be able to register a lot of success. Like the girls' trip, you talked about sponsoring. We had a partnership with that, with the Frankfurt City Council, but that's just the female football that we had last year. But the BFL is entirely funded by us, because we're passionate. We set up a lot of initiative in this country, in our communities. We've supported a lot of players that are family, that are friends.
0: Yeah.
1: And then we believe we have the know-how, like our exposure internationally, nationally, and some of these things. We see, like, because I have them mentioning the South America and stuff, the Ronaldos and the such. It's possible. It just takes us to do certain things.
0: Right.
1: Okay, now when it comes to, for instance, player transfer, you hear a kid from Brazil getting signed 10 million, 30 million, and then you look at the quality. We have kids in the Gambia that can be there, but it's a process. We have been missing out a lot to get to that level.
0: Mm.
1: So for us, this is why we're doing it. Like, let me give a short examples. Before, we hear mega transfers that a Gambian kid got signed in Sweden for 2.7 million or 3 million from Sweden to Czech Republic or somewhere else, or maybe from Denmark to England, like with the case of Hiankuba Minte. Now we're getting that trend. Now we're getting Gambia. I know for us, fact, kids that never even played second division are getting signed for almost 100,000 euro, 75,000, 50,000, 60,000 euro. I'm privy to some of these things. And these are academies that never even dreamt of some of those.
0: Even having 1 million in their account.
1: Exactly.
0: That's
1: and
0: true.
1: We've seen, like the issue of Francis Gomez.
0: Yeah.
1: I scouted Francis.
0: Right.
1: I saw him play in the third division final between Faraba and Sibano.
0: Mm.
1: I saw the kid was just next level. And then I called City 4. I said, hey, there is a wizard here that you need. We've seen what happened. Pre-contract, we see the coach benefit going to Denmark. And then Sibano, it has given them hope. You see what's happening with Sibano, the revolution that's happening. So imagine if we can produce, Sibano can produce 2-3 Francis every year. What would that mean for the economy of the entire Fonyi in that region?
0: Right,
1: and then hopefully seats, we have two kids going. So the same thing. So we want to see this revolution happen. It's there. Other countries are tapping. If you look at France, France make the most money on FIFA Solidarity because of the talents that they produce. This look at the World Cup. They have more French born than any country at this World Cup. Senegal is 50% French kids. Ivory Coast. Re-exporting
0: them
1: back
0: to
1: Africa. Look at all the teams that won the last AFCON. So because they create, I live there, I see the platform being created. These are kids that don't even know about Clairefontaine. Before, you hear a French national player must have to go through the Clairefontaine. But now these are kids from the Balears, the Cartiers, that maybe a Vicente believe in them, invested in them little, and the next minute they are national team players. They play for big teams. And now even the countries in Africa are benefiting from where their parents come from. So Gambia, we can get there if we put the right structures in place. I know we have a long way to go, but if we are able to eliminate a lot of conflict.
0: The way is not long with people like you who have the know-how and have proven it. All we just need to do is to collaborate and work with people definitely to get us there. That is why
2: my advice will be,
0: we'll come to
2: get
0: that.
2: In touch with Alain Yassi.
0: We have the Legends Foundation.
2: TDS officer in charge of programs of that kind. Yeah? It is available there.
0: You will facilitate that. That's why you are here and is there with you.
1: We have the Legends
0: Foundation.
1: We send our invitation all the time.
0: Legends Foundation is exactly coming up with the same initiative and concept. And on the line is the Secretary General of the Legends

0: foundation himself, a coach. Well, he coached in the Gambia here and is now coaching in the US. Good evening, sir.
1: What's up, man?
0: I apologize for keeping you on the line for long. Are you with us?
2: Yes, I am.
0: The network is not good enough. It seems either from my end or his end. Your line is crackling.
2: I'm not sure on the.
0: All right, we will get back to him. But meanwhile, we have another guest in the studio. We will get to him. We have another guest in the studio. And our guest is no ordinary person. She came to the Gambia without knowing anybody or knowing anything about the country. She just dared to be here. And when she came, she fell in love with the country. She ought to have been out of this country by today, but she's still here. Well, she'll explain why. And her interest in the country, and of course, the sporting bit, knowing that her country is actually at the World Cup. And maybe she will tell us something about what we need to do to get to the World Cup. So introduce yourself, and the platform is yours.
3: Okay, hello everyone. Thank you for the opportunity, Mr. Bisenti. Mm. My name is Kimora Smith Mensah, popularly known as Efia Kimora. Mm. I'm from Ghana.
0: Akwaba.
3: Yeah. Uh-huh. Yeah. So it's my first time here in the Gambia. Mm. I came unaware, unannounced, and I am so happy to be here, to be welcomed, and to be loved and be treated as a Gambian, as well, no discrimination. And I really, really appreciate that. So yeah, as you said, I was supposed to leave today, leave tomorrow. So today was supposed to be my last day. Yeah. But actually, upon whatever that is happening, which is keeping me, yes, I've extended my stay, which I will be staying a little more days longer. You mentioned about our country. You're talking about football.
0: Yes.
3: Honestly, I'm not a football person. And earlier on, you mentioned about you people want to bring ladies here. For Ghana, we have ladies who are very much into football. We have Benice, Miss Adele, and then Akosua, who they've been sponsored for so many sports games, even in the AFCON. They've been sponsored, and they are very, very activist in the football. Some are Chelsea, blah blah blah, whatever. If it comes together, they are Ghanaians, and they love football, so they love Ghana football. And we are very happy that we are going for the AFCON. We are looking forward. I don't know if you are going to win or not, but yeah, the World Cup. So I don't know if we are going to win.
0: Just
3: but
0: do
3: I
0: us
3: believe.
0: Proud. Just do us proud, because some of us are Ghanaian fans and supporters.
3: Really, from
0: yes.
3: here?
0: Yes, in Africa here.
3: Oh, okay.
0: Oh yes, we can give you names of your players way back, God knows, in the '80s.
3: Abedi Pele.
0: Well, not only Abedi Pele.
3: Asam Wejan.
0: Those are Abedi is not of recent, but Asam is just of recent.
3: Yeah.
0: But in those days, all right, we have the Ni Odamti Lamti. Was one of my favorite players, but injury got him out of the game. Yes, but you know exactly Tony Yeboah. You know what I mean? And of course, there was this answer, and you have Frimpong Danso, Manso. We can, there you go. We can give you the whole list because Ghana used to be our team. We never had any opportunity to be in the African Cup of Nations or World Cup. So we would either go for Ghana or Cameroon. Well, my brother will go for Nigeria.
3: Why Cameroon?
4: I support
0: well,
4: Senegal.
0: Don't blame me. It is because of football. I support good football. I'm not looking at nationality. Get me right.
4: They were only representative.
0: Yes, I support good football. Oh. And the Cameroonian team, you know, Makanaki, Omambik, Kanambik, you know what I mean? Among others, before they do. So, for me, football has always been a beautiful game. And once you play well, you are disciplined, I'm with you.
3: But Senegal is in...
0: Oh yeah, we supported recent. Senegal too.
4: That's recent.
0: Of recent. In those days, they used to do well too.
3: Okay.
0: But of course, of recent, they definitely dominated because they've got the structure.
4: They started going...
0: From
4: they're already a case study for us.
3: Yeah. Oh, okay. Yeah.
4: But they started going to the World Cup in 2002.
0: Exactly.
3: Oh, okay. Okay.
0: So...
3: Has the Gambian...
4: Not yet. But well, we've been to the junior category to the World Cup.
0: Exactly.
4: The U17.
0: Okay. And the African Cup of Nations twice. In Cameroon and in Ivory Coast. Let's try coach again. Hello, coach. Are you with us?
2: Yes, Vicente, I'm here.
0: Brilliant, that's better. So this is Coach Sana Yafa. Sana, good evening and welcome to Sports File, West Coast Radio, 92.1 FM.
2: Thank you very much, Vicente. I'm glad to be here. And thank you for having me as well, you know, and for West Coast Radio as well, your whole crew, Jasper and others.
0: Well,
2: it's good to hear from him. It's good to hear from him again.
0: Apologies, I know you're training with your kids and I have to take part of your time because you have an event coming, the Legend Foundation to be launched actually, and also a tournament in memory of one of our legends in Wande Njai.
4: Dick is the coach, is named after him, Dick.
2: May his gentle soul continue to rest in peace.
0: Amen.
2: Wande, everybody knows him, he's played for the national team.
0: Mm.
2: And not only that, after playing, you know, he's the guy behind this foundation.
0: Wow.
2: You know, it's a composition of national team ex-players, you know, that has played for the national team so many years ago.
0: Mm.
2: The likes of Francisco Senior and to Francisco Junior.
0: Mm.
2: And in between you had players like Ibu Sila, you know, Idrissa Sonko, Kemo, Dudu, Tamsi Amare and others. So we have we also have, you know, football lovers that, you know, have been in the game in different capacities. Myself and Hati, you know, Marcia, who all of us, you know, we've all been into the game in different capacities. Like you rightly said, yes, we had an event coming up. We are organizing a U12 tournament in memory of Wande Njai. You know, it's just a one-day tournament that we wanted to bring in academies from different areas, you know, to compete at the Gold Project. And then we have a local organizing committee. I should not have been here today. Baba should have been here to give an insight of what is going to happen, but because of time constraint, I have to step in to give you an overview of what is going to happen next weekend at the Gold Project.
0: Brilliant. So before the event, I know last week I read out something about the Legend Foundation. Just give us the gist behind it, your aims and objectives, and what next for Gambian football, knowing that we have the elections coming in August. Do you people have a candidate?
2: First of all, I will be happy to say that we have met with all the aspiring candidates.
0: Thank you.
2: To sound their opinion and to have a detailed discussion on their plans. Fortunately, there is only one candidate as of now that has his manifesto released. But we have held a discussion with Musa, with Kemo, and as well with Sadio.
0: Okay, you know, Musa, as in Musa Jame, for those who may not know their full names, yes. Musa Jame, Kemo Sisi,
2: yes.
0: And Sadio Kamoso.
2: Falcons, yes.
0: All right.
2: And Sadio Kamoso. And it has been a very constructive discussion with these three gentlemen, you know, as a foundation, as you know.
0: How about Amadou? Have you guys not met Amadou? I thought he's one of the contestants too. Amadou,
2: we have not met him yet.
0: Okay.
2: We have not met him yet. Hopefully, we will also try to reach out and then we can have a discussion on his plans.
0: Mm.
2: But to make this clear, this is not a political group,
0: as
2: we all know. We have no voting right. We only just try to contribute our quota to Gambian football. As you know, most of the members played for the national team, and they've been contributing in Gambian football in their own ways.
0: True.
2: You know, at an individual level. And then when they brought us together, and then, you know, for us to have a unified body and to make sure that we contribute to football as a group. And that is the whole idea behind it. And our focus is just grassroots football to see how we can help grassroots football. And also part of the event, it's we wanted to give out balls to all first and second division clubs in the National League. We are trying to reach out to every single club to invite them for a presentation next week. This is it's a pilot project. It's just started, you know. So we wanted to see where we can help, because we know balls are constraints in Gambian football.
0: Rightly so. Then, I need some, by the way. I need some. Okay, if I bring 20 for me.
2: Okay, no,
0: no problem. We'll note it down. And bonus for Life League. Badara Fulo is listening.
2: Bonus for Life, it's a project that is close to me, because
0: thank you.
2: This is a league that needs a support.
0: All right.
2: Because they are empowering youth football and taking kids out of the streets.
0: You are on record. So if you don't support the project, I will come here and mention you.
4: Sana is a partner. We named the coach of the tournament after him.
0: Well done. I'm just teasing. So, go ahead. Yeah.
2: Badara has never informed me about this Bowlers for Life project. So I'm just keeping it to myself as of now.
0: You don't have to be informed. You are more informed than any one of us. So just chip in and support. That's
4: the,
0: all.
4: The coach of the tournament is named.
0: You are the
4: him.
0: Coach of the tournament, and you are not aware. Anyway, let's move on.
2: No, but on a more serious note, I love that project, and then I keep telling people, if we can have this kind of projects, three of these projects in the Gambia and different part of the country, I think in the next 5-6 years we are going to see more influx of players that are moving not just moving to the professional level, but also, you know, to the first and second division teams. And we should just, it's a responsibility of everyone to support the cause. I know there are constraints, but hopefully stakeholders, can extend their support to their projects, especially providing fields, you know, because they've been there before. They know what they have to do.
0: I know,
2: and you know, we just have to help them in providing facilities for them to accomplish what they wanted to do.
0: Thank you very much.
2: Yeah, and going back to the tournament. Like I said, it's gonna be a one day tournament, and we have 8 teams competing. And then, you know, we have prizes that we're going to give out. And also, we will be giving our transfer refunds to all the teams that are going to participate.
0: Right.
2: That are going to participate in the tournament.
0: Brilliant. Thank you very much. So, if you have a list of the teams participating, you can share with us. Otherwise, what more do you want to share with us before you continue with your academy?
2: I would say the teams that are going to participate at the tournament, you know, I just need a sec to do that.
0: It's all right, at your own time, you know, and we hope and pray that all those listening will be there for one day.
2: We have one Bakau FA, one Bakau FA, Greater Tomorrow, George and Simon FA, Nancy FA, GM Grassroots, Talents Touch FA, Banjul Bees, and Gambian Youths. So these are the teams that are going to participate in the
4: team from the B4L
2: tournament at the Gold Project.
0: And what happened to Seeds Academy? Or you don't know about Vicente, Sana? And B4L?
2: We do, unfortunately. you know, it's a pilot project, and we would love to extend our invitation to other academies as well, like I said.
0: And you can partner with B4L for more, you know, in other areas and regions.
2: You know, we like I said, I don't want to say anything.
0: You don't want to let the cat out of the bag, but I know where your mind is.
2: For now, but we have a lot of things in store, and then, like I said, we just wanted to. Play our part in Gambian football.
0: All right.
2: Everyone has a responsibility, and this is the way. This is one way that we can also contribute to the development of football in the country.
0: Thank you.
2: But I wanted to make this categorically clear.
0: Yeah. Oh my. we've lost the line to him. But anyway, Badara, let's hear from you.
4: Sana is
0: before we round off. And my brother from another mother, you've been patiently waiting and listening. We're talking about grassroots sports development. We're talking about legends involvement in our sports development. Yes, as a group, maybe this is the first time that we are hearing them. But individually, we know most of them have been behind a lot of teams, supporting in their own ways. And they've not actually been sitting behind and just watching things and talking. They've actually been putting their, you know, hands where their mouth is, or their mouth where their hand is. And at the end of the day, it's geared towards the development of this country. So my brother from another mother, let's hear from my game changer. As I said, he has changed the game. And you can chip in.
4: Yeah, a quick one before he gets into Mike. Sana is my guy. So when we launched the B4L, you know, I mentioned there are individuals that support here and there. We named our coach of the tournament, the U15, U17, after him, Sana Yafa, because we inspired by the work that he's done and continue to do in grassroots football here and outside the Gambia. And Wande, the goalkeeper of the tournament, has been dedicated to in honor of Wande. The U15, the U17, you know, now they even call the seats goalkeeper Wande. So because he won the last one. And then we have the player of the tournament based on current trends, the Gambian player doing best. We name it after him, leading goal scorer. That has just been a record. Okay. Moving on, last time we it was Asan Cisse. Right. The last one was Musa Baro. These are things that we just named after them. Sometimes they don't even know we dedicate these names to them, and then we just publish it, like winners as this. And the kids are very honored, like proud. They campaign for this. They play for some of these trophies.
0: Right.
4: Like I want to win the Wandenjaya Trophy, or the coach Chanayafa coach, or the Musa Baro leading goal scorer, or the Yankuba Minte best player of the tournament. And it's been amazing, you know. Like, yeah, it's been a good thing.
0: That's good. So it's a pleasure having you here.
4: But Sana has some questions to answer. I'll take
0: it. Oh, really?
4: For not inviting any B4L team to it, but we'll talk about it.
0: He is listening, and hopefully we'll actually get him on the line.
4: Personal.
0: Yeah, he will get. And hopefully, as he said, it will be good to partner with you. Not only Sana or the Legend Foundation, but any other person who is listening and is interested in youth and sports development at the grassroots level. You know, all they need is a platform. Give them a chance, give them an opportunity, and you'll marvel at what they can do. As I said, were it not for you, Augustine may not be known now. Were it not for you, all the other players in Seeds Academy would not have been known. Why? Because nobody gave them a chance. Before they would be given chance, it would have been too late. But mind you, the moment they actually became champions of B4L League, everybody came after them. And you know what I told them? Go to Badara.
4: Thank you.
0: Yes, because at the end of the day, you gave them the platform. When some of us were with these kids, in fact, you'll be surprised to know that some people even wouldn't want to associate with us because it was expensive, tedious, and sometimes they would be like, what is he doing with these kids?
4: Yes.
0: I knew what I was doing. I know who I am, so I always know what I would be doing. So at the end of the day, we're glad that the kids are actually flourishing and making it. And that is why I keep telling some of them, do not be in a haste to play everywhere. Be careful of injuries. Work on your fitness. It is not the number of leagues or matches you play that make you a good player. Because at the end of the day, there are some leagues or tournaments you participate in, you don't get anything at the end of the day, apart from injuries. So if you can definitely protect yourself from injuries and focus on a league that exposes you, your next opportunity will be greater than just going to play, you know, Nawetan or football everywhere. And you know, sometimes, just as I said, people will see them, instead of coming to the management of the academy, they'll want to deal with the kids directly. But again, these are kids that nobody can tell me about them. Don't come telling me they play in my school team. Before your school team, they were with me. 7 years old, I've got these kids when they were seven. So which school team will get a player at the age of seven? Not even in primary school. So some of them, I started with them before they even entered school. So yes, they can play in your school team. Yes, they can play in your community. Yes, they can play in your, you know what I mean? But that does not mean they are your players. They've got a base. And after all, I'm their uncle. Most of the kids there are related to Bisenti in one way or the other. Yes, either from the same village or their brothers, their parents are my former playmates or classmates or so on. So these kids are not just any player that we just see from anywhere and bring. So please, we just want you to know that B4L is giving these kids a chance. Those of you in the first division and other leagues, please know that Badara has the first right of what?
4: They're coming. We have some of our boys playing in the first and the second divisions already.
0: You know, exactly. So what we are trying to tell these first, second division league clubs is invest in communities and then you'll be able to get the talent from those communities. You don't just wait to harvest when you've never planted, watered, you know, weeded, nursed or nourished. It cannot happen overnight. Jasper, this is an advice to some of you all, even coaches. A coach has no player. You only coach. Management is the one to handle the issue of the players. But some coaches will tell you, Sumandola, Marco train. Legala. But you don't own the club. Exactly. Your job is just to train the player, but not ownership. So let's get it right. Some of us who have been in this, we know. And I wouldn't want any coach to come and tell me, he's my player alone. I'll tell you, okay, Legala, can I papam? Can I hear you? You must tell me their father and mother, then I know that you know the player. Thank you very much. Well, you must tell me their parents to know that you know
5: that. I agreed, but at the family level, there is no player. You call the player because he belongs to a team. Yeah. At the family level, you are either a son.
0: You don't understand what I mean.
5: I'm coming up.
0: No, what I'm saying is, before the player played for
5: coaches
0: you,
5: coaches are there. That's why I tell you in the beginning, coaches are there to develop. Are there to nurture talent? The reward only goes come for God. We've seen so many young people. He took up one day. You know, Wande was the first guy who gave me my first football boot. As a young player, I trained under him. We were the first young players that formed the Real Youth team. Unfortunately, after my O levels, we formed Baka United, so I couldn't play for Real. But has a very close family tie. My first daughter at the UTG is named after his blood sister. And so that has not been done. And he's right, coaches are there to nurture talent and to develop talent. And players are managed by team managers or management. But again, one thing we have problem with in this country, families interfere into player transfers. Yes, they had a role to play. But at family level, you are called a son or a daughter. You belong to a club or a team. Players. That's why you are underage players. Yes, they are called
0: all our players are guardians.
5: But again, family don't sell family don't sell players. Club deals with clubs. You know what I'm saying. If they deal with clubs, institutions deal with institutions. No money is transfer money stuff. It's been transferred to any family directly. It's transferred to an institution or a club.
0: We agree.
5: The players had their share of the cake. One thing I always tell the coaches is we had a greater role to play. Coaches going into player management or player business are always bound to be going extra mile.
0: Thank you.
5: Because you, as a coach, you are managed by somebody.
0: That's right. Thank you.
5: You work as a technician. And for technicians, we need to sacrifice. You see, our light system is now getting better because there are people out there who are working very hard.
0: Are we not on generator right now?
5: These are technicians. But at least the hours has reduced. Yeah, it wasn't like the first days when you go for 20 hours now. But now I can tell you from today, the hours has been reduced.
4: Some communities are going 24 hours without electricity.
5: That's not happening from today. From today. So
4: good to hear.
0: You are on record.
5: Yes, I'm on
0: record. And Peter is listening.
5: Yes.
0: He's been on generator since morning.
5: Now, the press release has just been out. So that's good for us. But just to emphasize on what I'm saying, that's something we misunderstood. For us coaches, we are totally committed to what we are doing. We are not into business. You cannot be, if you want to be a team manager, a player manager, then you have to stop coaching because these two things can go. To be a coach, you have to be totally committed to those players. You see them.
4: There's a lot of conflict of interest in this country.
5: It's not just this country. It has gone globally. But this is why these things are happening now, because we all have our limitations. As a coach, this is why scouts are now introduced. Before, you see a coach, you have to be the scout, has to be the team manager. But now, they are telling you these all are their areas. Let this guy scout. Give it to the coach, let the coach furnish him let the manager or the whatever you call it do the end product, sell it out or do the business arrangement. But as a coach, that's, it's hard to accept, but that's the nature. That's why we are hired and fired.
4: It's a work in progress. Hopefully exactly. We can mitigate it, but exactly. It's affecting our football a lot.
0: Exactly. Yeah. Exactly. So, Banana Pulu, I think we don't want to keep you here. If you have any other thing to share with us as regards the entire B4L, you know, concept, or any other thing we've not actually maybe discussed, yeah. It's over to you.
4: Thank you for this opportunity. It's a great pleasure to be here. Oh, no. The B4L Youth League Season 3 is starting very soon. We're just finalizing some few things. I know every day when we post teams, we'll be like, hey, when is this going to start? Left, right, and center.
0: Right.
4: But yeah, we want teams to be patient with us. Mm-hmm. We will get there. And, you know, like I said, it's a work in progress.
0: Mm-hmm.
4: Hopefully, I'm excited about the next elections coming, even mm-hmm. though we don't have any voting rights.
0: Mm-hmm.
4: But as stakeholders, general stakeholders, we want the best for the country. And hopefully, the next administration will see, because grassroots football is the live stream blood of our football.
0: True.
4: Like, look what is happening with our neighbors and other countries qualifying to the World Cup.
0: Mm.
4: We had a kid who had a potential to sign in England,
0: right.
4: But the thing is, the caps were missing.
0: Wow.
4: How do you get these caps? Is playing tournaments, qualifying to tournaments and stuff.
0: Mm.
4: And how do we get there? I know a lot of work needs to be done, but the talent is here. We
0: it
4: just
0: is.
4: Need to harness it,
0: it
4: and structure it better,
0: right.
4: Put the right people in the right places, and then just be honest about everything. With time, we will get there. And then we will, very soon, we'll start seeing Gambian kids signing like the Brazilian kids. Saying, oh, this kid is moving for 1 million from the Gambia. We saw Sekou Kone from Mali straight to Manchester United for, is it 1 million, 1.2 million? We can have it. These are kids you watch, you know. Like, I saw the Senegalese left back. I say, hey, this kid cannot play better than Echo. But, you know, with time, we're going to get there. So, and, you know, I hope we all work together. At the end of the day, we all have the interests of the country at heart, right? And know that what you are doing, you do it for the greater good of community. We put personal interests aside, even though it's difficult. But when we do that, like, we are providing solutions to problems
0: yeah.
4: And then everyone will benefit. If you see all the great ideas in this world, when they started, most of them were not profit-driven. They saw a problem, they provide a solution to the problem, and everyone benefits.
0: Then
4: let us not see each other as outsiders, that we all love this country. Each, in one way or the other, we are sacrificing to make things better. Let's support each other and take our football to the next level.
0: Let's support each other and take our sports and football in particular to the next level. Thank you very much, Banana Pulu.
6: Yeah.
0: Ogonga.
6: Thank you, my brother from another mother, for that, and then our guests for that wonderful deliberations. For now, I'm going to talk about football once again, and then on the line, you have Mr. Balamin Dabo, the chairman of the organizing committee. Mr. Dabo, welcome to Sports Fight.
7: Thank you.
6: Can you kindly tell our the listeners the Pura tournament, the organization, and then last year it was your maiden organizing this Pura tournament, and this year you are on the semi-final stage. Can you please tell us how is the tournament so far, and if there are any problems, what are they?
7: Our motive and objective is to bring cooperation and easy
6: Said that Don, you are now almost at the semi-final stage. What will you urge other stakeholders who unfortunately did not come on board for next year if Pura will organize yet another stakeholders tournament? Thank you so very much, Mr. Dabo. This will not be the last, talking about this Pura tournament. I will catch up with you, God willing, next week for more updates as we have other programs on the list. Thank you so very much and good luck in your organization.
0: Thank you.
6: You're most welcome. Thank you. That was Balamin and Dabo, the chairman of the organizing committee of the Pura stakeholders. football tournament.
7: Pure stakeholders. Pure is public, utility,
6: and regulatory
7: authority.
6: Yeah.
7: And it's a public corporation.
6: Yes.
7: And they have money.
6: Well, I cannot ascertain.
7: Well, excuse, because they are in charge of public utilities.
6: Well,
7: my brother from another mother. They pay adverts. They pay adverts on the newspapers and other radio stations. So this is an advert you've given.
6: It's not an advert. It's a sport.
7: Anyway, can we go back to our guests? Because if you welcome to West Coast Radio Sports File. You said sports may not be your domain. But tell us your impression about the country so far, especially the place you've been to and the family, friends, and loved ones you've met at Ghana Town.
3: Okay, thank you so much for the opportunity once again. Firstly, I would say the people.
7: Hmm.
3: The people are so welcoming, helpful,
7: wow,
3: and loving. Yeah, I came to Gambia alone,
7: hmm,
3: with no contact information, but on my first day I just went to the roadside and I asked this woman, I want to go here, and she helped me to navigate my way around. I first explored, and from what I saw, most especially, I went to the beach and I saw how beautiful the beach is, and I was like, oh, this is why Gambia is called
7: the smiling coast of indeed
3: Africa. The coast, the seashores looks very beautiful,
7: calm, welcoming,
3: welcoming, and enjoying. So in the tourist sites too, I've really enjoyed some of them, which I don't think is all. I was happy to go to Kunta Kinte.
7: Wow.
3: And until coming here, I didn't know Kunta Kinte, like,
7: really?
3: It has a link here. No, I didn't know.
7: Oh, really?
3: Kinte, something, something. And I'm very, very happy to learn so much about Gambia.
7: So do you want to tell me that, well, I wouldn't want to generalize, but social studies or geography, especially about the Gambia, is not taught actually in schools in Ghana or your school?
3: Okay, let me say, generally, Ghanaians don't know much about Gambia.
7: Really?
3: Yes. They don't know
7: And we are all within West Africa.
3: Yes, they don't know much.
7: Wow. And then, before coming, do you know about Ghana Town as a community? And if yes, when did you know about it?
3: Okay, we know about the Kako. I don't know if you know Kako.
7: Kako is the dried fish.
3: The dried fish.
7: Uh-huh.
3: We consume Kako.
7: And you know it's from the Gambia.
3: Most Ghanaians, let me say, almost every Ghanaian know that Kako business in Ghana, and it's Ghanaians who are doing the Kako business in Ghana. So we know our Kako that we are eating in Ghana is from Gambia.
7: The Gambia.
3: Yeah.
7: Well, the Gambia. Gambia, you're taking us back to colonial times.
3: The Gambia. The Gambia.
7: Thank you.
3: We Ghanaians, I think so.
7: Yeah.
3: Ghanaians don't know much.
7: Wow.
3: And I came here to find out about the Senegambia jollof rice.
7: I didn't
3: even know jollof rice existed.
6: This is not jollof rice. The Nigerians claim to know jollof rice. When it comes to jollof rice, this is the home of jollof rice.
7: The debate has been settled. She met Chef Bojan. And not only she was also honestly given a history of jollof, olof, wolof. My brother from another mother. I'm not sure whether your brother knows about jollof, olof, wolof. Anyway, yes, let her learn and then we can close.
3: I came to learn about the jollof having a history and meaning. We just know jollof being a food. And jollof coming from Gambia. I didn't know jollof is even from Gambia. I only know
7: Senegambia region.
3: I know it's only Senegal. I didn't know. So me coming here has opened my eyes. And through my social media platforms, a lot, and not only Ghanaians are getting to know much about the Gambia. I know Zambia too is also learning. They didn't even know anything about Gambia. They just know that they have a rhyming name.
7: Some of them actually, in the 60s, some of them in the 60s went to school here in the Gambia. The Gambia hosted a lot of students from Southern Africa. Zimbabwe, Zambia, Namibia, they were here. Yeah, so Gambia too benefited from the support of the Ghanaian government in Nkrumah's time. Some Gambians went to school in Ghana. Some went to primary school, some went to secondary school, others went to college there, okay. As well as even our first president went to Achimota College.
3: Oh, yeah. Wow, Achimota,
7: yes,
3: in Accra.
7: In Accra, yes. So some went to Legon, and of course, even when GYMPA started, a lot of Gambian students went there.
3: GYMPA?
7: So, oh, yes. Oh. So there is that relationship, and people like you and others who are traveling Africa should be able to really let Africans know that there's a lot to offer, and that these countries are definitely one in terms of relationship ever since.
3: All right.
7: Yes.
3: And let me conclude by saying I appreciate Gambians for the love they are showing me, from higher authorities to lay persons and to everyone through my social. You know, in my DMs, Gambians are coming.
7: Wow.
3: My WhatsApp. Thank you for welcome to Gambia. Yeah. Thank you for coming. Yeah. Welcome to Gambia. How can we help you?
7: Right.
3: We can take you to this place to explore, to see the other side of Gambia.
7: Excellent.
3: And I really, really appreciate it. I want to say a very big thanks to the whole Gambia.
7: Midase. Midase pa.
3: And Akwaba.
7: Akwaba. You can tell them Jirijiv and Allah Baraka.
3: Okay.
7: Yeah, tell them Jirijiv.
3: Okay, I have learned three Gambian, the Gambian phrases. They say assalamu alaikum, which is the greetings. Nangadev.
7: Wow, Jerejev. Thank you very much. Assalamu alaikum, Nangadev Jerejev. Thank you very much. We appreciate you here, and we hope and pray that you will explore the Gambia more, learn more, and of course share whatever you have with the outside world. My brother from another mother, thank you.
6: My brother from another mother, our guest. And as usual, stay out of trouble and be law-abiding. Let's shun politics of tribalism, and then let's love our country, the Gambia. Thank you very much and good night.
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0: Well, friends, if it is your first time listening to us, well, may God greatly bless you. And if you don't know, the aim of this program is exactly its name, for you to stop suffering. We believe that nothing is impossible with God. And I want to talk to you who is tired of living. You have planned that today is your last day on earth. You have decided it is enough. Enough of suffering. Enough of being despised. Enough of disappointment.
2: It's
0: enough of living with this addiction. Enough of rejection in this marriage of yours. This relationship that is so problematic. Enough with the depression that keeps you locked in a room, a darkness. You have reached your end. That's what you think. And you are planning to end with your life. Don't do it. This is not the solution. For you, there is a way out. You may say, no, I've done everything, you have not. There is a solution for you, and that's the reason why you are listening to this program right now. Get rid of those poison now. Flush it out. Put that knife back in its place. Remove the robe you have hanging up there. You are not going to end your life right now. Period. You are not going to do it. As a matter of fact, you do not want to do it. You want is to end with your suffering. You want to end with the pain. You want to end with the disappointments you are going through. With the rejection. With the abuse you've been suffering. That's what you want to end with, not with your life. And you deserve to find peace. You may say, but everybody hates me. I even tried. You may say, I'm so despised. I'm good for nothing. Even to die, I can't because I try and I fail. Listen, you didn't fail because you're not capable of doing something or useless or whatever bad thing people tell you.
2: Failo paske manam yow munulo dara wala ñiñu luñuy wax ci yow.
0: You didn't succeed on that because God loves you.
2: Manam mujje wo xaru paske yalla daf la bëgg.
0: He doesn't want you to end like this. He wants you to be free. He has the power to set you free, to change your life.

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1: Eh, bo hole nekul di wax no di ne bi so pine dundu ken.
0: Not at all.
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0: Please listen to it.
1: Deglu ko.
2: How many afflictions are you going through? Endless tears and a great desire to no longer exist. It would be so good to wake up and see that everything was just a nightmare. You refuse to hear more instructions. You want more than words. You want the solution to your problems. Don't despair. There is a place where love is real, where you can receive more than just words. But the solution to your problems is found through faith. If God can change the life of others, why will He not change yours?
3: What was happening to you before prayer, and how are you right now?
4: I was still hearing some voices and also some movement around my chest and my heart also. But after, during the prayers, when we were praying, I started feeling some kind of something was leaving behind my back. Something was moving behind my back. Then all of a sudden, I feel some kind of my body was a little bit was lighter than before, and my heavy and my head became more at ease.
3: In short, are you okay or not?
4: Sure, yeah, of course, yeah. I don't know if I go back, but right now, yeah, of course, now.
3: You're okay now?
4: Yeah.
3: You are free now?
4: 100%, yeah.
3: Glory to God, 100%. Amen. Say thank you, Jesus, sir. Amen. Let me hear someone. What's different with you now?
5: Right now, I am 100% okay, because right now, my mind just said, like, I should go back to school and start learning again.
3: You're feeling free?
5: Yeah.
3: What were you feeling before?
5: Before, I was feeling dizzy, sleepy.
3: Is it?
5: And, you know, my head, they pain me.
3: Everything. And now, how is your head paining now?
5: No.
3: Are you feeling fine right now?
5: I'm feeling fine, okay.
3: Glory be to God. Thank you so much. Madam, what about you? Talk to us. Come closer here, please.
6: Lando ye kom sopite ci sa wir yaram.
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6: Yegato.
7: Dedet yegato ma ngi fef ku nekk.
8: Yeah, I was feeling something was in my leg, yeah, but after the prayers I cannot feel it anymore.
3: But I don't understand. Feel something, how? Talk to us.
8: Yeah, it was like something usually stand here, even in the cold season, hot season, when I'm sleeping. So after the prayers.
3: What did happen when you were sleeping?
8: When I'm sleeping, I used to feel like something is standing there.
3: Moving.
8: Yeah,
3: in your leg.
8: Yes, in this leg, my left hand leg.
3: Uh-huh.
8: So after the prayers, I'm not feeling it anymore.
3: And for how long have you been feeling this?
8: This was long time, since last year.
3: But before now you're okay?
8: Yeah, now I'm feeling all right.
3: And how you feel your body?
8: I'm feeling fine.
3: You're fine?
8: Yes.
3: Glory be to God. Thank you so much. Yeah. Madam, come closer here, please. Share with us what happened to you.
6: Lan mo non ak lan ngay legi
7: sama yaram bi mo don dis bop bi di metti demba ma degalen ci radio bi mané sama dom bi ñu def
6: way a dem nga ko deglu so she listened the radio yesterday
7: way ñaanal nañ ma degal ma
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3: tell us here what came to you when you were listening? Was it last Wednesday you were listening to the radio?
6: Yesterday.
3: Yesterday.
6: No.
7: Neko ma ngi doga ñew tay.
6: Yeah, today is the first day. Mais kan nga don deglu programme bi?
7: Demba ci goudi.
6: Dembu ci goudi wala barki dem non.
7: Demba
6: ci Wednesday.
3: And then you said I'm going there.
7: Mako don deg.
6: Après nga ne ah comme ko deg na ko haruma ñew.
3: And how you feel right now?
6: Lan ngay yek legi ci sa bop?
7: Jamma.
3: Now I have to ask you. How much you had to pay in the church to be free?
6: Nada nga fay.

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2: there are people who listen the radio today
0: tay dinañ def radio dina am ñu déglu
2: and I'll tell they listen what we are talking about now
0: dinañ déglu cede bi ni
2: and some of them they are having the problem like you
0: lan motax parce que amna ñu bari ñu am problème bi nga fi ñëwé ni problème bi nga amon
2: would you tell them to come here or you say then they don't need to come
0: boko naré xélal ki di déglu radio bi lan nga koy wax pour mu ñëw wala pour mu
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0: lan
3: The 10 symptoms of evil possession. Nervousness, insomnia or nightmares, constant headaches, fainting or spiritual attacks, suicidal thoughts, disease where the cause is not known, addictions, depression, fear, visions of shadows, hearing voices. Symptoms. Do you suffer from any of these symptoms? This Friday, come and participate in the Great Day of Deliverance at a Universal Church near you. If God can change the life of others, why will He not change yours?
2: Why not?
4: Len motax du ko def.
2: Why will your life not change?
4: Lan motax sa dundu du sopeku?
2: Why will he not answer you?
4: Lan motax du la tontu?
2: That it can't happen.
4: Lolu warul am.
2: As God has done for many others, he wants to do for you too.
4: Yalla nimu defal ñeneen yi bëgg na la ko defal.
2: He doesn't have pleasure on your pain, on your struggle, on your suffering.
4: Waye amul mbekté manam contanu ci sa choono sa jafé jafé ngay dundu.
2: He is not the one working against you.
4: Ndax nekul ki nga xamantene mom mo nek di la def lu bon.
2: The Lord God wants you to be free.
4: Borom bi limu bëgg moy nga mucc.
2: But as you heard people say,
4: waye comme ni nga déggé nit di wax.
2: You should come.
4: Ñëwal.
2: You're not going to spend anything.
4: Do fay dara.
2: You're not going to cost you money.
4: Dula diké halis.
2: God doesn't charge you to set you free.
4: Yalla nekul dalay charge pour muccel.
2: He wants you to believe him.
4: Limu bëgg moy nga gëm ci mom.
2: But that's all.
4: Lol kessé la.
2: You just have to believe.
4: Li nga am pour def moy nga gëm rek.
2: You have nothing to lose.
4: Et amulo dara loy ñak.
2: And yet you have everything to gain.
4: Té mën nga ci jëlé lépp li nga soxla.
2: Every Friday we have this deliverance service.
4: Aljuma bu jot amna ñaanu deliverance.
2: And this Friday you are going to receive the point of light.
4: Et aljuma bi di nga jot tombe clair bi.
2: You perhaps are surrounded by darkness.
4: Hayna don nga ku lendeum wër.
2: It's been affecting your life for a long time. Witchcraft has been a torment on you.
4: Mu ngi nek di la sonal lu yag xeyna mbiru seitané mu ngi nek di la sonal
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4: yow ak sa njabot
2: you hear voices telling you negative things
4: ngay deg ay bat yu lay wax ay mbir yu bon
2: and you're being you know heavily but heavily tormented
4: e dem nga do don ko xamantene da nga jaxaso bu bax
2: and the worse
4: e li ci gëna doy war
2: you try to be free
4: jëm nga mucc
2: you did things
4: def nga ay mbir
2: but did not work.
4: Waye ta doxul.
2: Do you want to be free?
4: Ba nga mucc.
2: Do you want to break free from these evil works? Join us this coming Friday.
4: Bu de ba nga mucc ci mbir yu bon yoy fekk suñu aljuma bi.
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6: Tay moy sa ñaarelu aljuma.
1: Wa tay moy suma ñaarelu aljuma.
6: So first time she was here was last week.
1: Wow.
6: Last week nga fi so gëñu.
1: Wow.
6: And I told you last to take the water and put a bit in front of your gate.
0: Waxon na la nga jël tout ci ndox bi nga def tout sa buntu kër.
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6: So she did the same.
1: Wow.
6: What happened? How was your week?
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6: She have peace.
1: Wow, amna jamm su lima don yeg yeb ci metti yegatumako suma yaram bi mu ngi am jamm mu ngi oyof bo buga de.
6: So what she was feeling is pain. She's no more feeling the pain anymore. She's feeling light. And how's the situation like inside the house? How do you feel inside the house? What's the difference?
0: Legi nak manam naka la sa dundu mel ci bir keur gi dal naka.
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0: 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Like when she is in the house, it's like you take a brick or something heavy and you put on top of her. She was not feeling happy. She was not feeling fine in the house. 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Like to enter in the house, she could not feel good in her own house. So now, after doing what you tell her to do, now she see that she's feeling better in the house, peace.
6: Amen. 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
0: Sante Yalla. 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
2: Yalla. God made a change in her life.
4: Yalla mom mo def sopite bobu ci bir dundam.
2: And if you can see how she is today,
4: eh budé gis nga comme ni mu mel tay,
2: things they are completely different.
4: Mbiri sopé ko na bu bax.
2: I'll try to bring her a new testimony.
4: Eh denen jema indi benen sédé bu bess ci mom.
2: Because God wants you to stop suffering.
4: Parce que Yalla bëgg na sa choono jeex.
2: As it happened in her life.
4: Comme ni mu xewé ci bir dundam.
2: And in the life of so many others.
4: Ak dundu ñeneen ñu bari.
2: Friday. You're going to receive the point of light.
4: Di nga jot tombu leer bi.
2: You might be wondering what is it.
4: Ene yaangi na lool moy lan.
2: Well, join us for you to find out.
4: Ñewal fekk suñu e di nga gis.
2: But understand it is especially for you who have this kind of problem here.
4: Waye lolou pour yow mi nga xamantene façon problème yi nga am.
2: Attention to it.
4: Deglul problème.
2: If this is happening in your life.
4: Bude li mo nek di xew ci sa dundu.
2: This work with the point of light is for you.
4: Liggey bi ñuy wax aljuma ni pour yow la.
3: evil possession, nervousness, insomnia or nightmares, constant headaches, fainting or spiritual attacks, suicidal thoughts, disease where the cause is not known, addictions, depression, fear, visions of shadows, hearing voices. Symptoms. Do you suffer from any of these symptoms? This Friday, come and participate in the Great Day of Deliverance at a Universal Church near you.
2: The point of life, light is for you.
4: Tombu glerbi pour yow la.
2: Is there any of these symptoms affecting you?
4: Ndax yenn ci mandarga yow ngay deg mo lay sonal.
2: Now, I don't know which one we can mention that's the worst because they are all horrible.
4: Hamul ban mo ci gëna yes parce que lool yëp di nga dégg sank neexul.
2: If at least one of these is affecting your life, you are in great pain.
4: Way bu dé ben ci yoy mi ngi nek dila sonal ya ngi ci metit bu mak.
2: You know yourself, you know what you're going through.
4: Xam nga sa bop, xam nga bu baax li ngay dund.
2: But as you heard madam speaking.
4: Way comme ni nga déggé soxna ci muy wax.
2: She had no pleasure to be at home.
4: Amuton banex nek ci kër gi.
2: It's like there was a huge stone upon her. She would feel heavy.
4: Dafa melni dafa amone lu dis luñ koy tek.
2: No peace.
4: Amuton jam.
2: At home.
4: Ci kërëm.
2: So should avoid going home early.
4: Kon du won bëgg di télé ñibi.
2: But now,
4: way légui
2: the story changed completely.
4: Légui lepp soppekuna.
2: She's free.
4: Muchuna.
2: She's happy.
4: Begna.
2: She's at peace.
4: Mi ngi ci jamm.
2: She can go home anytime.
4: Man na ñibi waxtu bu ko
2: ne. There's no heaviness.
4: Amul di say.
2: There's no evil disturbing her at all.
4: Amul rap bu ko don sonal.
2: Because she achieved the end of the suffering. She stopped suffering.
4: Parce que chonom dafa jeex.
2: And all because she began to do the prayers of Friday, deliverance.
4: Et lolu yepp parce que dafa tambali di def ñaanu aljuma deliverance.
2: Now it is your time.
4: Legi sa waxtu la.
2: It doesn't matter let's say religion, if you are a Christian, if you're a Catholic or you have any other religion, it doesn't matter. I always say this here.
4: A commenti don, nga don Christian, Catholic, wala nga don julit, commenti don.
2: The focus is not your religious belief.
4: Li taxa jog mbiri nekul sa ngem gem sa dine.
2: Is the end of your suffering.
4: Waye sa chono da di jeex.
2: And it's not the religion that to deliver you, is God.
4: E du dine bi ma am moy tax ma muccu ci sama jafé jafé. Yalla momay muccel.
2: You may be struggling with enemies you don't see.
4: Hayna ay non yodul gis ñolay sonal.
2: How many times you woke up feeling that hand choking you?
4: Ñaat yon ngay melni yaangi yekne amna loxo bu nek dila xoj.
2: There was no one there visible.
4: Manam amul ken koy gis fofu nonu.
2: You tried to pull that hand off, you couldn't.
4: Yaangi jema genné loxo bi lay xoj munoko.
2: You almost lost your breath completely.
4: Hayna demone nga ba fatte ñak ngelaw.
2: Then it released you.
4: Ba nonu mu dogla bay.
2: You are so frightened by that.
4: Manam nga tit ci lolu.
2: And that is really for someone to be frightened because a horrible situation.
4: E lolu mom ku mu dal fokk mu tit.
2: But if you tell someone this,
4: waye so deme ci nit nga wax ko lu mel non.
2: They might say you are joking, they might ask if you are going crazy.
4: Hayna man nañ la ne ki dafa nek di tiaxan xana ki dafa dof.
2: Because they may not understand what a spiritual attack is.
4: Parce que man nañ baña leerlu lan moy songu ci batine.
2: But we are not here to criticize you because we know what is that.
4: Way nekuñu fi pour criticize la parce que xam nañ lolu moy lan.
2: We believe you because we know exactly what you are going through in details.
4: Gëm nañ la e ndax xam nañ li nga xamantene mom ngay jankontel ci détail.
2: And I know that only God can set you free.
4: E xam nañu ne Yalla rek mo la mëna muccël.
2: Friends, we are reaching now the time of prayer. We should read the end of our program today.
4: Kon mbokk yi waxtu ñaan bi jotna programme leg mu jeex.
2: If you want to get in touch with us, please make sure you call the number.
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4: 232-9759.
2: Make sure you guarantee your point of light.
4: deflep nga mëna jot ci point manam point of light.
2: You can also communicate through WhatsApp.
4: Mën nga jokk ak ñun ci WhatsApp bi
2: 2329759.
4: 2329759.
2: Let us talk to God. It is a moment of prayer now.
4: Ñu wax ak Yalla.
7: When life becomes too hard to bear, leaving you overwhelmed and confused by the many problems that you face, why not turn to God in this time of trouble and hardship? Let us have a moment of prayer. Prepare your glass of water to bless you and your family. Let's talk to God.
2: Lord, in the name of your son Jesus.
4: Yalla ci turu sa dom bi Yesu.
2: Your word does not fail.
4: Sa kaddu du ma sa fail.
2: And it is written.
4: E bini nañ.
2: That you were manifested in this world.
4: Ne da nga feñu ci adina si.
2: To destroy the devil's work.
4: Ngir yak liggey seitané.
2: The curses.
4: Alagi.
2: The suffering.
4: Chono bi.
2: The troubles, the evil,
4: wala jaxaso rap yi lay ni nek di sonani
2: that torment and steal the peace of this person.
4: Yu nek di jaxase nit ki ba pare satch jamu nit ki.
2: We have people they don't sleep at night.
4: Amna nit yu nelaw goudi.
2: Families who have no peace at all.
4: Ay njabot yu amut dara ci jamu.
2: Couples who fight every day.
4: Ñaar ñu nek di xex bes bu nek.
2: And they don't understand why.
4: Te xamuñu lan moko waral.
2: Problems that people can't explain.
4: Problem yi nga xamanteni ti mënuñu ko explain.
2: How many people are listening to us right now and they are extremely hard workers.
4: Ñata nit ñoo nek di ñu deglu ni te doon ay jambar ci liggey.
2: But they don't see their life moving forward. Instead, it goes backwards.
4: Way ak lool yeb gisunu seen dundu jëm kanam waye dañuy delu ginaaw.
2: It sounds like as harder as they work to move forward.
4: Mi ngi melni ñu ñuy gëna xexé di liggéey ngir jëm kanam.
2: They find themselves going backward.
4: Ñuy dékk say rek melni ñu ngi délu ginaaw.
2: They don't understand, they don't know what to do.
4: E lérru ñu xamuñu lan lañ wara def.
2: Father have mercy.
4: Bay yërem leen.
2: Give this person a chance to reach your house and be free.
4: Jox leen wërseuk ñu tek seen tank ci sa
2: kër. I pray that you visit people wherever they are listening to us right now.
4: Yalla ñu ngi ñaan nga set ci nit ki fepp fu mu mënte nek.
2: Some in a very small room.
4: Ñeneen ni ci nek bu tuti.
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2: Others are driving their taxis.
4: Ñu ngi dawal seen taxi.
2: But they are listening to this prayer.
4: Way ñu ngi déglu ñaan bi.
2: Lord, I pray that you visit your people.
4: Yalla ñu ngi ñaan nga set ci sa askan.
2: Touch each and everyone.
4: Galal kenn ku nek ci
2: 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Let there be peace with them.
4: Na am jamm
2: ci. Let their water be blessed, filled with your power.
4: Barkel fess ak sa.
2: For them to drink now and be set free.
4: Ngir ñu nan ko te daadi
2: mu. In the name of the Lord.
4: Ci turu borom bi.
2: Amen.
4: Amen.
2: Drink of your water.
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4: Jotal jamm ci sa ru.
2: And friends, may you all have a great night.
4: E ñepp man ngeen am guddik jamm.
2: On Wednesday we shall be back with you.
4: E Wednesday dinañ fi delu ci waat.
2: Stay at peace. God bless you, Gambia.
4: Des leen ci jamm, na leen Yalla barkel Gambia.

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3: It's World Business Report from the BBC World Service. I'm Gideon Long. Yeah, we'll look at the airline industry's emissions target and the impact of the war in the Middle East on flights. Plus, a legal reverse for Donald Trump over his migration policy. And China's Xi Jinping is in North Korea. What's he after? The airline industry is going to miss its target of becoming net zero for carbon emissions by 2050. That's according to Willie Walsh, the head of the International Air Transport Association, IATA. Here's what he had to say at IATA's annual general meeting in Rio de Janeiro.
4: We were very clear when we committed to net zero in 2050 that it couldn't be done by airlines on their own. It needed everybody to play their part. And we're not seeing that. We're not getting the new aircraft that should have been delivered. So we're not witnessing the traditional reduction or improvement in efficiency from a fuel point of view with the aircraft. So that's very disappointing. So they're not playing their part. Fuel companies have given up. They recognize that they are incentivized to produce fossil fuels, and that's what they're going to continue to do. So, you know, they talked a good game, they promised to invest, they're not doing it, and we're not seeing the level of investment that not only was promised, but that we absolutely need to get to net zero in 2050. So we're way off track, and unless there's a big change in that, I think the